0: topics of our day or getting involved in civic duties, they've got you covered. 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Christians Engaged.
1: The intersection of our faith and the world is a battlefield, strewn with debris of a fallen world that challenges even the hardiest souls. And yet, this intersection is the context of our faith. As courageous Christian warriors, we must navigate this difficult terrain in our personal walk and as we seek to bring Christ to those who are lost and struggling.
2: Friends, welcome and thank you for joining us on Courageous Christianity, a radio show and podcast about real faith for the real world. I'm Richard Mendelo, and with me, as always, my wife and wingman in all things, Christy Mendelo.
0: And always glad to be here. Hello, everyone.
2: Many times in my life, in combat, on the ground, landing a jet on an aircraft carrier, flying a passenger aircraft, or just trying to cope in this world, I've called on God the Father as a scared child, knowing that He's intimately concerned about me and knowing that He's trustworthy and compassionate. I've taken comfort in His love, and it has strengthened me and has allowed me to go forward to face the many trials which have confronted me. It's a turbulent and daunting world, and in the dark or challenging moments of our lives, to know that our God is good and faithful helps us to meet the difficult times which reduce us, peeling away the layers of arrogance and self-reliance to expose our vulnerability. At these times, by faith, we can call on our Father in heaven because we know with certainty that He cares deeply for all His children. Where do we learn this faith? Where do we learn that God the Father can be trusted? Where do we learn that He's good and kind? Hopefully, we learn about God the Father from our earthly fathers, by their words and by their examples. For those of us who had a good example, we learn that God is trustworthy from our earthly fathers as each day, for years and years, they are trustworthy. We learn that God is compassionate from fathers who are compassionate. And we learn about God's kindness from fathers who are kind. The importance of earthly fathers cannot be underestimated. First, they love us, protect us, care for us, and provide for us. In doing so, they teach us about this world and strengthen us for the challenges that life will inevitably throw at us. Next, they give us a solid foundation in a loving relationship with God. Could anything be more important? And for those of us who don't have a good example of an earthly father, not only might it be hard to know God as a loving father, but we may also struggle with the basics of life. For all these reasons, the importance of fathers on this earth cannot be overemphasized. And that's what we're going to talk about today. I hope you'll stay with us. Before we get started, let us pray. Our Father who art in heaven, hallowed be thy name. Thy kingdom come, thy will be done, on earth as it is in heaven. Give us this day our daily bread, and forgive us our trespasses, as we forgive those who trespass against us. And lead us not into temptation, but deliver us from evil. For thine is the kingdom and the power and the glory forever and ever. Amen. So, I want to talk about the importance of fathers and how we can be the fathers that God wants us to be. I didn't want Father's Day to come and go and for this important message to be lost amidst the noise of this world. The truth is that it's a battle to be the men and the fathers that we should be. But let me reassure you, in Christ, however scary it may be, wherever you are, whatever your mistakes, You can make the heroic choice right now to rise above your circumstances, to overcome your past, to humble yourself, and to serve courageously as a Christian man and father. And the world needs you more than ever. So, Christy, as you hear that, what comes to mind for you?
0: Well, I think what you said last there, the world needs fathers more than ever. And if I think about the destruction of our values and the fabric of our society, the persecution of Christians, where is ultimately that coming from? And that's Satan going right at the heart of the matter. And that's fathers. One of his many places he'll go to, but the breakdown of the family,
2: yeah,
0: the breakdown of marriage.
2: Absolutely,
0: I mean,
2: right.
0: How else to destroy us faster?
2: Right. He goes right to, you know, in combat, we talk about several things. Center of gravity is the place where you draw your strength from.
0: Right.
2: Critical capability is what allows you to access that center of gravity. Critical vulnerability is what the enemy can attack to stop you from being in your critical capability and your center of gravity.
0: Yeah.
2: And if you can attack one thing as the devil, it's fathers.
0: Yeah.
2: You attack men in marriage. So now you break up mothers and fathers in a mutually supportive team, like a captain and a first officer in an airliner. You then attack father-children. You get those fathers distracted. And it's a really heartbreaking thing. I know you've done some research on some of the statistics that surround this issue.
0: Yeah, quite astounding are the statistics.
2: Yeah, well, here's one that I get. According to the America First Policy Institute, in an article published June 24, 2024, entitled Fathers Matter, Pass It On, the United States has the highest rate of children in single-parent households of any nation in the world.
0: Wow. Highest rate.
2: The richest nation on earth.
0: Yeah.
2: And we have the highest rate of single-parent households. Here's another one. There are over 18 million fatherless children in the U.S.
0: That's heartbreaking. Just heartbreaking.
2: So here's something, friends. We were driving into the radio station today, and I saw a Houston police officer, motorcycle cop. Mm-hmm. I don't know how you say it exactly. And it reminded me of my father, who was a surgeon in Houston. And I remember he took care of many of the motorcycle police officers who have such an incredibly dangerous job. And if they would come off their bikes and get hurt and if stuff happened, it was always my dad who was caring for them. And I saw that motorcycle cop today. And here I am, almost 60 years old, and it made me miss my dad.
0: Yeah, those little things can, yeah.
2: Just like I felt tears.
0: Yeah. Yeah.
2: Thinking about my dad and his kindness.
0: Well, he had a profound impact on you.
2: Yeah. And so my point in that is, as we look at some of these statistics of children who did not have that.
0: Right.
2: It breaks my heart, because if I'm almost 60 and I still miss that father who passed in 2018, then my heart breaks for young men and girls who don't know that love of a father. And so when I read this, fathers are absent from approximately 80% of single-parent homes.
0: Yeah.
2: Fatherless families are four times more likely to live in poverty than that for married couple families.
0: And everything is downstream from there to drug use and abortion,
2: pregnancy
0: and abortion. So again, going back to Satan, he's got his target on the place that can really affect our world.
2: Yeah,
0: it's negatively.
2: Crazy. Any statistics? Children who enter the justice system, substance abuse.
0: Suicides.
2: Mostly from a dysfunctional household. In a study of 75 juvenile delinquents, 66% experienced fatherlessness, 20% had never lived with their father, and 25% had an alcoholic father. So men, what we're saying here is Father's Day, it's a commercial holiday that reminds us that, big surprise, fathers are important. And on the one hand, it's nice that we celebrate fathers. On the other hand, the fifth commandment of the Bible says, honor thy father and thy mother.
3: Right.
2: And so it should be an everyday thing.
3: Right.
2: Now, I've often said, men, if you want respect, be respectable.
3: Mm-hmm.
2: And so we're going to dig into this a little bit today, not just how important it is, not just how men are falling short as fathers and leaders, but what we do about it, how we take the next right step, how we bounce back to start working on this. Because if we've made this big mess, there's never a better time to start cleaning it up than right now.
3: Yeah, and I'd also want fathers to hear out there that this isn't a pick on the father show. Hopefully it's an awareness, but I hope some women who are listening to the show can understand how important their role is in supporting that man. We can do an entirely other show on this topic, but I think many women have it wrong, and I'd like to talk about that too.
2: Okay. The picture that I have of marriage, friends, is an airliner with a captain and a first officer.
3: Yeah.
2: And a flight manual that says precisely in black and white how you're going to do business. And the first officer holds the captain accountable. And if the captain is out to lunch, the first officer is going to say, hey, boss, you aren't supposed to do that. And then the captain is going to say, in humility and accountability, gotcha, my bad, thanks for calling it out. And we don't bring our egos to the flight deck. We just want so much to deliver the safest, best product that it's not who's right, it's what's right. And my point in that metaphor is God gives us a Bible, and that's like the flight manual, and it tells us how to fly the airplane, how to do things right, and what is right. And then a man submitted to Christ and reading the Bible as a guide and not just some 15 minutes of not feeling guilty, but really bringing himself into accountability and then empowering his helper, his partner, to say, hey, if I'm out to lunch, call me on it. And that's where I get the idea, man. If you want respect, be respectable. So we're going to talk about this more because it's so important. I hope you'll stay with us.
4: No one ever heard the shots took your life away. And the only thing
0: Thank you for joining us today for Courageous Christianity with Richard Mendelow, where we explore the intersection of faith and the secular world. 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
2: Friends, welcome back. You're listening to Courageous Christianity. It's Father's Day. And we're talking about fathers because it's the most important thing that we could talk about today. We're talking about the shocking statistics associated with fatherless homes and fathers who aren't there for their children in the way they should be, fathers who are not engaged, and the ramifications of that in everything from crime to teenage pregnancy to the feelings that we take with us into adulthood. And at the end of the last segment, we touched on the relationship between the husband and wife and how if there's going to be a solid home, it's going to leverage that relationship. Is that a good way to say that?
3: Yeah, I think that makes sense. And in that research that I was doing, I went to my Care and Counsel Bible, and I thought this was a great statement that I'll read here talking about this such topic. Being a great dad isn't achieved by pursuing fathering greatness. It's the byproduct, the investment dividend, if you will, of a selfless commitment to a successful marriage.
2: Unpack that a little bit.
3: So if you think about, say you go do an internet search on how to be a great dad, it's probably going to be really talking to self, right? And so fatherhood greatness, you know, you see all the shirts that
2: dads get. The courtship of Eddie's father. Do you remember the courtship of Eddie's father?
3: No, I was too young.
2: Oh, that's a shame. Friends, there was a show back in the 70s called, the 70s. Was it the 70s? Maybe early 80s. The courtship of Eddie's father. And it was about a dad who just did all these great dad things, and he always had the right answers.
3: Yeah. Well, I mean, and then there's kind of shows, and then there's sayings that, you know, the Disneyland dad does all the great things. He, you know, and that comes from the divorce world. But I think what this is saying there is it's not about self. You would think, okay, if I need to be a great dad, then I have to work on myself. Well, no, it's actually saying you need to work on your marriage. And where that comes from is, I believe, how God has defined marriage and what his word says to us. And I always go to the idea of the triangle, God at the center with the man and woman at either corner, and getting our direction from what God says is a good family, a good marriage, a good father, a good mother. Yet we take our direction from the internet and
2: The world. Okay, but now to be the right husband, you have to be a man submitted to Christ.
3: Right.
2: And you've got to be a man who reads the Bible and who understands what God says is right and then holds himself accountable to that. And so, in a way, aren't you working on yourself first? Because you're saying, in order for this marriage to be right and this home to be right, I have to be the me that Jesus wants me to be. So it's not an ego thing so much as it is you work on your personal relationship with Jesus, and then the fruit will flow from that. Is that right?
3: Actually, based on what you're saying, it's actually the total opposite of ego. It's in humility you surrender yourself to Christ. So continuing on reading in this section, I thought it was interesting. He also said, there may be no more horrible word in the English language than the word lost. And there may be no more wonderful word than the word found. Every dad begins his life as a lost man. I don't know if we can completely say that or not, but maybe you feel like that. I've never been a dad, so I don't know. Only Jesus Christ has the power to truly find and save that man. When a dad discovers this, then he lives it before his family. Nothing is ever the same again.
2: Yeah, and so if I'm hearing correctly, from our earthly fathers and from the world, we get a lot of different messages, and it's not really until we submit ourselves to Jesus that we can then start to distill those messages to understand what is godly and what is not, and then as we are refined in our perspective of whose we are and who we are in Christ, can we then have the appropriate values and expectations of ourselves as we share a home with a wife and then try to be the father that our children need us to be?
3: Yeah, there's a quote that's, any man can become a father. It takes a special man to be a dad. And I think then you'd have to look at that special man. Who is the special man? And if I would define a special man, number one, to me, that value would be submitted to Christ and working there versus, again, what the world might say. And that special man submitted to Christ, his rule book is the word.
2: Yeah, whenever I talk to young people about dating, and we'll jump off the point about marriage here, friends, but whenever I talk to a young person about dating, What I always say is that dating is like fishing, except for you're the bait. And if you keep catching the wrong fish, then either the bait is wrong or you're fishing in the wrong place. So what I mean by this is if you're in a bar and you're looking for the future mother of your children, you may be fishing in the wrong place. At the same time, if you're not the man you're supposed to be so that the bait isn't right, for example, let's say you think that if you have this awesome car, then women will love you. Well, what kind of guy is going to rely on his car to attract the woman who's going to be the mother of his children? So this is the kind of stuff the world is telling us.
3: Right. Well, and subliminally, I mean,
2: overtly.
3: Overtly. I mean, you don't even have to have the words on the commercials to be able to read what it's saying.
2: And so we got to be so careful of that, because what I am thinking is bring yourself to Christ.
3: Yeah.
2: Work on being the right bait.
3: Right.
2: Then go fishing in the right places, which would be church and work, where you meet people who want similar things, maybe, but all the while exercising the values that are Christ-like. And then, big surprise, if the other fish don't want that bait, they'll stay away. And the fish that does want that bait will be a fish that has Christian values and wants to be a part of a Christian home and raise Christian children.
3: Yeah, our fishing friends are loving this conversation, yeah. But it will simplify the sea, if you will. And so this guy that I'm reading about in the Care and Counsel Bible, he talks about his uncle, and he was this really great farmer. And you would think that maybe he focused on the peaches, to change metaphors here. But what he actually said, his focus was most spent on the health of his trees, the pruning, the spraying, the fertilizing. And so that fruit that is produced comes from the roots in which you're grounded. And that would be the word. That would be Christ.
2: Yeah, right now I'm picturing a guy in a bass boat somewhere between here and Louisiana saying, "Hey, but what about my fish finder?"
3: There's only one good GPS, and yeah. That is God.
2: Amen. It's the story of the guy who tries to get a job as a lumberjack. And his first day, he shows up, and the prospective employer says, "Okay, let's see what you can do." The guy gets out there and drops three trees in like no time, like it's cool. And the guy says, "You're hired." And so Monday, he shows up to do the work the lumberjack does. And on Friday, the boss calls him in and says, "You're fired." And he says, "What do you mean I'm fired? I thought I was an awesome lumberjack." And the boss says, "Well, you work really hard, but have you sharpened your axe?" Mm. And so he's wailing away with all his might on a dull axe. And what I take away from that is, in Christ, daily with the Bible, we're sharpening that axe. And I'm not sure how to mix the fish metaphor back into this.
3: With the peaches and the farmer.
2: But the point is we got to be the right person. So now, if we're the right person and we're in a marriage, a partnership, a godly union, where we're trying to be who God wants us to be, then the next thing that's going to challenge us is the messaging of the world. Because the world says masculinity is toxic. This leaderless, fatherless world, where incarceration is just rampant and so many social ills are a pandemic, we're going to degrade leaders and fathers. And so whether you're watching commercials on TV or you're looking at social cultural messaging on Facebook and all of this stuff, it degrades men, it degrades fathers, and the picture that the world has nurtured is you're going to have this controlling mom who will let her little child husband play if he empties the dishwasher and vacuums the floor. And you watch all these commercials on TV, and there's a guy, like the highest form of father life in these commercials is a father with a baby in the little carrier, and he's vacuuming the house, and he's got it going on as though that's his calling. And so what do you think about that degradation to the idea of a man leading in his home as a man?
3: Well, I would say change the picture, change the channel, change the media. Don't watch that stuff. Get your direction from the Bible. For example, the prodigal son story is a great place to look for a model in there. You know, oftentimes when we feel out of alignment in something, there's conflict with our wife, there's conflict in the home, then we have to step out of that and say, okay, what actually is going on here, and respond to the situation, and then go find right models to follow. And we can make those changes. And so in the prodigal son story, he represented a caring model for both sons.
2: The father did.
3: Right. There are two different sons in that story. So you can, very much like we have when we have children, they have different personalities. He provided emotional support. He gave them blessing. He didn't force his sons to conform. He gave them room to fail and a place to return. He exercised mercy and grace. He met his children more than halfway, and he forgave. So not only as a man, as a dad, as a father, but then go find stories in the Bible, not on the television, of what a healthy marriage looks like, and get help.
2: And what a healthy father looks like. So we're talking about what can make it difficult to be the fathers we want to be. And we said that we have to look at our marriage through the right lenses, and that we got to defend ourselves against the world. And if you stay with us, we're going to look at a couple more things when we get back.

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Those decisions where what we believe meets how we live. 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

0: Friends, welcome back. You're listening to Courageous Christianity. We're talking about fathers and fatherhood. And in the previous segment, we talked a little bit about the things that can hold us back in our marriages and the things that can hold us back in the messaging from the world. But what I want to encourage you with is this study by George Barna, which says in astounding numbers, young men are giving their lives to Jesus. And the numbers themselves are a 12-point increase since 2021. And the article says, in aggregate terms, the multi-year climb in public sentiment toward Jesus equates to nearly 30 million more U.S. adults who claim to be following Jesus today than in 2021. So this is incredibly encouraging because it's hard. And the world is against it, because if you can break up a home, then children are exposed and vulnerable, marriages are exposed and vulnerable, and now the world can pick off these children of God who have all this amazing potential, and we end up with men struggling in drugs and alcohol and womanizing and men who are incarcerated. And the statistics show that a strong father, a loving father, is the antidote. And so, as we're talking about the things that make it hard for men to be the men that they're supposed to be, we said that the world's messaging that masculinity is toxic. And when I say masculinity, I'm not talking about being a Neanderthal. I'm not talking about being a heavy-handed bully. Because when we want to have the right idea about masculinity, we simply have to look at Jesus and God in the way God parents. And you don't see heavy-handedness, and you don't see a bully, and you don't see a loud, angry father. You see a thoughtful, loving, forgiving father. And John Eldridge, in his book, Fathered by God, says that the first thing a father has to do for a child is to let that child know that he is the father, he or she is the apple of the father's eye.
1: Yeah.
0: And so the first thing we do with a child is we fill up their emotional bucket. We let them know that they're loved and that it's okay to make mistakes.
1: I would even offer up, based on my own experience, that in a family, mother and father, and the father is actually submitted to Christ, strong in Christ, that strong role model, and perhaps the woman is not, that child still has a good perspective. So if there's a lot of conflict and strife in a marriage with the father rooted, that the children will still be okay, because that's how important that father is. I would offer up that perhaps, and I don't know if there's any studies that show it, if the roles were reversed and the woman was the grounded one and the father wasn't, well, I think we've already seen all those
0: stats. We've seen those statistics.
1: But we haven't seen the others. We don't see those stats.
0: Right. It's so important, because to defend yourself against this idea that masculinity is angry and bullying, or the idea that masculinity is about having 5,000 sexual partners and going out every night to a different club somewhere and acting like a buffoon. This is the messaging from the world. And then when we see athletes and politicians and celebrities who are acting badly, and it's hard on young men to know, okay, what is a man? What is a real man? And that's where a father models it, and that father models it by knowing God and knowing Jesus and
1: yeah.
0: seeing how real men act. Because it's not about a watch, and it's not about a car, and it's not about anything money can buy. It's about being present and engaged and truthful. And the media makes it so hard. Facebook, all of that makes it so hard. But then I would offer one other point. Would you agree that sometimes the relationship we had with our fathers can make it hard for us to be the fathers that we want to be?
1: Yeah, I think it kind of goes both ways, depending on what your individual circumstance is. It will either make it things easier or perhaps harder based on the father that you had.
0: Yeah, I think things are always going to be hard because fatherhood is hard.
1: Yeah.
0: And anybody who's ever met a teenager understands that fatherhood is hard. And keep this in mind, when in the story of Noah, when God was dealing with all the craziness of this new world and his new creation, he regretted what he had made.
1: Yeah.
0: So it's totally okay if every now and then your fun meter is pegged. That's a Marine Corps expression where basically you've had enough fun and you say, I don't want to do this anymore. And then you take a break.
1: Well, and when you're trying to lead in anything, much less with teenagers or kids, and your first officer, your co-pilot is not in support of you, I mean, your fun meter will be pegged really fast.
0: Yeah, that's for sure. So our experience with our own fathers can make it difficult, but that's when we read the Bible and when we participate in church and we see other fathers who are doing it. And what I would say, men, is this idea that we have to be perfect.
1: Yeah.
0: I think causes a lot of us to not fully participate because what you said earlier, we were talking and you said that a person procrastinates in the most important things of their lives because they're afraid of failing.
1: Right.
0: So if you're procrastinating being an engaged father because you're afraid of failing or because you've been told you're failing, then I would say nobody's perfect. You're never going to get it right. It's kind of like leadership in the Marines. A lot of it you just learn on the job. But the thing is if you bring your heart, and if you don't let it be about you, then if you make a mistake, you just say, hey, son, that was wrong. I said that and I shouldn't have. And I was being impatient. Please forgive me. And a lot can be learned from the mistake that you made and the way you handled the mistake that you made. Because now what you just did is you taught that child, hey, when you're wrong, say you're wrong, apologize, ask for forgiveness, and do better.
1: Yeah. Well, as far as I know, there's only one perfect person and that's Jesus.
0: Yeah.
1: And none of us are him. And so we can let that thinking go. And that's a limiting belief. And so if we procrastinate on developing those skills or, you know, just doing better than we did yesterday, then we will never get there. And so I would encourage men to take one small step in the direction of righting a wrong. And I think a lot of the research that I did, I saw how important communication and listening was. And if I think about, my father didn't necessarily lead with faith, but he was a good father. And one of the things he did with us is he was always calm. When we got in trouble or something was going on, he would sit down and he would talk to us. He would listen to us. We would have conversations. And I knew I could always go to him.
0: That's so important. So that's one thing Christy just identified that can help you to be the father you want to be, is be calm. And I know it's hard when the world leans on you. I wasn't always the calm guy that I wanted to be, and I would sometimes react badly. And then you turn around and you apologize and you start over. So I made a list here of things that I think could help. Number one, pray. With men, this is impossible, but with God, all things are possible. If God created family in a man and a woman and children, the Bible says they're a blessing, then will he not stand behind fathers? Will he not help fathers Amen. To be the men that they're Amen. Supposed to yeah. be if they call on him? So what I would say is pray.
1: Yeah.
0: Pray about your misgivings. Lord, I need help today. I've been feeling this way. I feel a little bit of a temper.
1: Pray to the Holy Spirit for his guidance.
0: Amen. So there's prayer, there's reading the Bible to understand what God says a good father is. You have to have a vision. You have to commit yourself to some traits. Because if you think about it, what lets us know about God are his attributes. We read the Bible and we learn God is patient, God is kind, God is faithful. He's quick to forgive. It also says he's a jealous God. But his attributes tell us a lot about what is good and what is right, because he is good and he is right. And so in reading the Bible, we can not only learn about God's attributes, but we can learn about how God parented us when he got annoyed. And the next thing I would say is be involved in a church where you can identify fathers that are doing well and you can see families. And keep in mind, a lot of people put on a show and everybody looks perfect on the surface. It's like Bill Cosby on the show where he was the father. And yep. then everything looked so great. And later on, we find out that Bill Cosby really just struggled with some things.
1: Yeah.
0: And we
1: never
0: all
1: what goes on behind. You never know what goes on behind closed doors.
0: And right. So everybody looks great. And that can tend to make you feel like you're not doing it as well, or you're not the Leave It to Beaver dad
1: yeah.
0: to have a few more TV shows. Obviously, I watched too much TV when I was growing up. But what I would say is, get in the fight. You cannot do anything unless you're out there. And so do what you say you're going to do. If you tell your kid you're going to show up at a certain time, then show up at that time. If you say we're going to do this, then do that, because part of it is teaching him that you're trustworthy. And the other part of it is showing that kid that a man keeps his word. So in all of these things, there's like the immediate lesson. And then there's kind of the lesson behind the lesson, which is so important.
1: Well, and it's sounding like to me, perhaps what's most important there is reordering priorities according to what God would have you do.
0: I think so. Whatever you've been in Christ, as we repent, we can be something different tomorrow. And so if you have not had a good track record as a father and a husband, then you be honest. You look in the mirror and you talk to Jesus about where you've fallen short, and then you ask for his help. And then you wake up tomorrow morning and you get in the fight and you do your very best. And that's really all people can ask of you and all you can ask of yourself. But to not get in the fight is inexcusable. Stay with us. We're going to wrap it up in the next segment.

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1: Friends, welcome back. You're listening to Courageous Christianity. It's Father's Day weekend. We're talking about fatherhood. We're talking about the role of men in marriage and family, how important it is, and how we have to keep the world at a distance in all the things that the world says about what a man is, and in all the things that radical feminism says that a man isn't, and focus on the opportunity that we have to love our wives, as Ephesians chapter 5 tells us, to raise our children, and to build families and stay in families. A statistic of the couple that we looked at, which are so shocking about the ramifications of children growing up in fatherless homes. One here says in a study of 56 school shootings, only 10 of the shooters were raised in a stable home. That's 18%. Were raised in a stable home with biological parents. 82% grew up in unstable homes, unstable family environments, or without both biological parents. And so it's heartbreaking. And we were saying at the end of the last segment, get in the fight. Don't think you have to be perfect. Be present. Make it a priority. And as you seek to have an influence, a positive influence in your child's life, you have to limit the other influences which compete with you and or which may not be positive. For example, phones. How many times have you been at a restaurant and you see a family eating dinner where the mother and the father are on their cell phones and the children are watching an iPad or something? And you think about the opportunity that's missed for that father to say, nope, no electronics at the table. We're going to say grace. We're going to look each other in the eyes, and we're going to talk about whatever we want to talk about.
0: Well, I'd say in that example is, without judgment of those people, notice it and let it be a mirror to you to turn around and say, okay, are we doing the same
1: thing? Am I doing that?
0: Right. And then think about how important this role that you've been given by God. And as I said before, you know, men can be fathers, but it takes a special man to be a dad. And so even in the Bible, Proverbs 17:6 says, not even in the Bible, but in the Bible, it's yeah. Like that's the last words, but no, most important words. Proverbs 17:6, children's children are the crown of old men, and the glory of children is their father. So we've been talking a lot about what the father needs to do, but children need that father. And so I would offer up that every day is Father's Day. You mentioned that before. We celebrate Father's Day specifically in the U.S. That's not celebrated all around the world. But this is such an important role that I think needs to take priority right here and right now, whether there's a woman that supports him or not. And I'll just finish very quickly by saying, we think it's so important that we created a resource, and it's out on our website. It's called Father Leader Warrior. It's quick, won't take you long, but it's looking at three scriptures three verses and asking some important questions, kind of that take a look in the mirror and then, you know, where are you and what do you want to change? And I think it'll be a really helpful resource. So they can find that at CourageousChristianity.today.
1: CourageousChristianity.today. Thank you, Christy. That's helpful. As you're seeking to have an influence, limit the external influences, the negative influences. Choose your children's friends carefully. Social media does nobody any good. iPads and iPhones do very little good. Looking your child in the face and having a conversation.
0: Yeah.
1: Throwing a ball back and forth. Playing in a cardboard box. The story I've told several times where my kid didn't want was in the box. He just wanted me to play with him in the box.
0: Yeah.
1: And sorry, Toys R Us, but we returned the electric Harley Davidson motorcycle that came in the box and we kept the box.
0: I think something you've said before in and around, I think that story and when your son asked you to play, there are times, we're not saying that you're always going to be available to play, but a statement you had said before is, I wish I could right now, and then make a date to actually go play with it.
1: Yeah, the story is that I was working two jobs at the time, I think. I was working as a carpenter and I was flying airlines, and I was home from a trip and working very hard to make cabinets that I was going to deliver and install because I needed the money. And my little guy came up to me. He couldn't have been more than two. And he said, Dad, would you play with me? And I said, I wish I could. I just don't have time right now. And when you say, I wish I could, it's a psychological thing. It's called giving it to them in fantasy. And if they know that you want very much for that to be the case, you wish you could, but in this moment you can't. And then like Christy says, you make a date to play later and you honor that.
0: Yeah.
1: Then you are teaching so many things in that instance. And brothers, men, I know it's hard because I've been there. And the truth is that it's hard, and that brings us to our moment of truth. As you know, in every show, we have a moment of truth where we look at scriptures which inform our discussion. And we do this to remind ourselves to start with the Bible, to remind ourselves that God's word is our first refuge. It's a safe place. And it's always relevant whether you're in the 1900s or today with cell phones and cars that drive themselves. It's relevant. And it never fails because God keeps his promises. And today our moment of truth comes from Hosea chapter 14, verse 3, which says, for in you the fatherless find compassion. Everyone needs a father, first on earth and then in heaven. We need compassion. We need understanding. We need encouragement and we need teaching. Sadly, we live in a leaderless, fatherless world, and the ravages of this fact are far-reaching and tragic. The inescapable truth is that men need to step up as fathers and leaders. And that's why we're under attack. As Christy said, that's why the devil goes right there. The world doesn't want this. It doesn't want us to be the fathers and leaders we should be at home and in the community. And so we have to overcome the insults of radical feminism, which says that masculinity is toxic, and popular culture, which promotes sex in everything, and corporate advertising, which makes commercials showing men as buffoons, and the many bad examples of male behavior among athletes, politicians, and celebrities, which the media likes to emphasize so much. We battle with all of that and our flesh. And so it's hard. But as I said before, with man this might be impossible, but with Christ, with God, all things are possible. And so we don't have to be that low vision of masculinity. Each of us has an opportunity to be a man of God, a godly husband, a godly father, and a leader in a lost world. And it's not your last mistake that defines you. It's your next opportunity to be the man that God wants you to be that will define you. If the creator of the universe understands that whoever we are, however wealthy or smart or accomplished, that we need a compassionate and loving father, then there can be no doubt of the importance of fathers. And we are those fathers. You can be that father. Whatever your past, whatever your mistakes and regrets, whether or not you had a good father yourself,

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5: Are you in a difficult marriage which you feel is holding you back? You heard Christy talk a lot about the team of men and women, and we have to bring ourselves into service and humility. And we do it for the sake of our family and our children. So whatever the case, the first step is to make the choice for change. Take responsibility for who you are and ask Jesus to help you grow. Don't blame others. Take responsibility. Repent. Pray to God the Father for help to be the Father He wants you to be. Read the Bible about God the Father, and then take the next step. If you've wronged your children, write a letter to apologize. Take responsibility and ask forgiveness. Whatever you may think, your child needs you to be a father, and they will forgive you. If you have been absent, be present and be gentle and be calm. If you have not been trustworthy, be trustworthy. If you have not been easy to talk to, be easy to talk to. Commit yourself to this most important role of your life. 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And that's courageous Christianity. 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
16: 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Box 244, Clinton, Oklahoma, 73601. Brother Buck always prayed before recording a sermon. He prayed that the Lord could use this message to reach the lost and that the Holy Spirit would lead them to accept Jesus as their Savior. Will you please pray for the same? Do you have a friend or family member who might enjoy hearing Brother Buck preach? If you do, why don't you give them a call and let them know that the program is just starting. Brother Buck's sermon today is titled, The Lord, the Devil, the Believer, and it's based upon the scriptures found in Luke chapter 22 at verse 31. And it was first featured on this program in 2010. Now, let's listen to some more great Southern gospel music.

0: Just a quick reminder that all of us here at Spreading the Word Ministry are unpaid volunteers. Our pay is knowing that someone, somewhere, will hear the gospel, the good news on this program. Now, here's Brother Buck.
1: It's so very good to once again have the privilege of visiting with you by means of this broadcast. I really think today that the broadcast will be a blessing to each of you who are listening. And maybe you have a friend who would benefit from the broadcast today, but he doesn't know the broadcast is on the air. Well, you can make this broadcast known to him by giving him a call, telling him that the broadcast is being aired and that he has an invitation to join you and hundreds of others as we open the scripture together. Let me hurriedly say a thing that is resting heavily upon my heart today. I want, from the depth of my soul, to say thank you to the many of you who remember Spreading the Word Ministry in your prayers. That, dear friend, is what we need above everything else. It is true that the broadcast, and there are several throughout the United States of America, they cost money, and we have to look to the listeners for financial assistance. But more important than your money is your prayers. So I covet today your prayers for this ministry. When you pray, ask God Almighty to put His great hand upon it and continue to help as we reach out to help others. Today, I'm going to read a few verses of Scripture found in the Gospel according to St. Luke, chapter 22. You might have your Bible close by. If so, you take it and turn to Luke's Gospel, the 22nd chapter, and look on as I begin reading at the 31st verse. The Bible there says, "And the Lord said, Simon, Simon, behold, Satan hath desired to have you, that he may sift you as wheat. But I have prayed for thee, that thy faith fail not. And when thou art converted, strengthen the brethren." And he said unto him, "Lord, I am ready to go with thee, both into prison and to death." And he said, "I tell thee, Peter, the cock shall not crow this day before that thou shalt thrice deny that thou knowest me." I have chosen to entitle the message today, Lessons About the Lord, About the Devil, and the Believer. If you listen carefully, you can see in the verses that I read that there are some valuable lessons taught us about the Lord, valuable lessons about the devil, and there certainly are lessons of importance with respect to the believer. Now let's look at these verses. Let's dissect them. Let's give thought to them, and in so giving thought, we will learn lessons, first of all, about the Lord. Now, in reading, you perhaps have thought, as I have been made to think, that the lesson concerning the Lord's knowing all about us is very evident in this passage. The Lord said, "Simon, Simon, I know what's going to happen in your life." Now, of course, you didn't read those words in the Bible, but the meaning certainly is there. He said, "Simon, Simon, I know what's going to happen to you. The devil has desired to have you, that he may sift you as wheat." Now, dear friend, isn't it a remarkable thing to simply think upon the blessed truth that the Lord knows all about our lives, things that have transpired in the past, things that are happening in the present, and certainly He knows all about those things that will happen in the future. There are no surprises with the Lord. And now when you and I think about tomorrow, when we think about the week that is to come and the months that are ahead and the years, should God give them, we don't know what's going to happen. And I would think, don't you, that it is a good thing that we do not know. But it is also a wonderful thing to know that God is not going to be caught with any surprises with respect to the future of our lives. God knows what's going to happen in your life this afternoon. He knows what will happen tonight. He knows about all the tomorrows that are ahead, because God knows everything. There are no surprises with the Lord. Now, that's one lesson that we can learn about the Lord in the passage that I have read. He knows about the future of our lives. And not only are we taught this lesson about the Lord, but we're taught something else very, very wonderful, namely this. The Lord is concerned about us as individuals. Now, when we read in the Bible that God so loved the world that he gave his only begotten Son, that whosoever believeth in him should not perish but have everlasting life, we say, why, certainly, I can understand how that God loves the entire world. And when we look at these United States, we can understand how that God Almighty loves all the people and is concerned and interested about the masses in this great country. And not only is that true with America, but it's true throughout the world. And that is a wonderful thing, but far more wonderful to me is the fact that God knows all about us as individuals, and he is concerned about my life, and he is concerned about your life. God cares about you. God knows all about the struggles that you're having. He knows about the heaviness of your heart. God Almighty sees every tear that cuts a furrow down your cheek. God Almighty, he is concerned about you as an individual. Did you notice when the Lord spoke to Simon, he called him by name. He said, Simon, Simon, the devil desires to know thee. The Lord, in the passage, made reference several times to the glorious truth that he was concerned about Simon as an individual. And dear friend, God is concerned about you. Would it surprise you today if I were to tell you that God knows the number of hairs upon your head? Well, somebody says, I know that's true because the Bible says it so. Well, the Bible does say that. But not only does God know the number of hairs upon your head, he knows your name. God knows your address. He knows your telephone number. He knows all about everything in your life. And God is concerned about you. So I would think that should bring encouragement to many of us who are listening to this truth. We're not out there by ourselves. We have someone who cares for us, and his name is Jesus. Now let me hurriedly point up another lesson that we learn in this passage about the Lord. And perhaps what I'm about to mention is more precious than anything mentioned prior. The Bible teaches in this passage that Jesus is praying for you. Now, did you catch it? He said, Simon, Simon, the devil wants to know you and sift you as wheat. But now listen, the Lord said, but I have prayed for you. Oh, that makes my soul sing with joy just to think upon this wonderful truth. Jesus is praying for me. and Jesus is praying for you. You say, well, where is he and what is he doing now? The Bible does not leave us in the dark. The Bible tells us that he presently is sitting at the right hand of God the Father in heaven, and he is praying for his children. God is praying for me. Now, isn't it wonderful when some dear friend or loved one comes and says to us, I'm remembering you in my prayers. I made mention a moment ago that I coveted the prayers of those of you who are listening for this ministry, and it is wonderful for me to give thought that there are those of you who will remember to ask the Lord to bless and to help as we endeavor to reach out and help others. That is a wonderful thing that you will be praying for the ministry. But isn't it even more wonderful to know that Jesus, the Son of God who walked down here among men, who was crucified at Calvary, who came forth from Joseph's tomb to live forever, is yonder in heaven sitting at the Father's right hand, praying for me and for you. Now, those are some lessons that we learn in the passage about the Lord. But you remember, we said at the outset of the message today that not only were we going to learn some messages about the Lord, but we were going to learn lessons about the devil. Now, what can we learn about him? In the passage that I read, it is very evident the devil is out to destroy the believer. The devil is out to wreck your life, and he's out to wreck my life. The Bible tells us very plainly that the devil is walking to and fro upon the earth, seeking whom he may devour. He is a destroyer. Now, those of us who are saved, he has lost the battle for our soul. Our trust, our faith, our hope is in Jesus. But having been saved does not mean that he does not attack us. Even though he can not have our soul, he desires to have our life. He doesn't want our lives to count for the Lord, and he does everything that he can to make sure that our testimony for the Lord is useless and our lives are of little value. The devil is a destroyer. And I think sometimes that we fail to realize that as we ought. If I today were to ask you about enemies we're confronted with, somebody would say it's those Republicans, it's those Democrats, it's the president, it's our congressmen, it's our senators. But, dear friend, the Bible says that we wrestle not against flesh and blood. Our fight is not with men. Our fight is to be against the devil, because it is he who is out to destroy, and he's doing a pretty good job in the lives of a lot of God's children. Well, we can learn that he is a destroyer. But now, something that is very important that this passage teaches us about the devil and his destructiveness in the life of a Christian is simply this. He seeks to destroy primarily the Christian testimony by attacking the Christian's faith in the Lord. Now, you notice what the Lord said? Listen to it. He said, but I have prayed for thee that thy, what? That thy faith fail not. It was at this point that the devil was attacking Simon, or going to attack him. Now, let's go way back to the beginning. You remember God Almighty created the first man and the woman, Adam and Eve. He placed them in a beautiful garden. He said to them, you can dress this garden, keep it, and partake of all the fruit in the garden, with the exception of the fruit on the tree in the midst of the garden. Now, he said, the day you partake of that fruit, thou shalt surely die. Well, you're familiar with your Bible. You know how that the devil came in the form of a serpent, and he spoke to Mrs. Eve. He said in essence to her, Eve, what has the Lord said unto thee? And she said, well, the Lord said that we could partake of all the fruit on the trees in the garden, with the exception of the fruit on the tree in the midst of the garden. But he said that the day we partook of that fruit, that we'd die. Now, what did the devil do? The devil said, in essence, it isn't true, Eve. He has said that because he knows that if you partake of the fruit, that you're going to become as wise as he and will become a god yourself. Now, what did he do? He made her disbelieve what God had said. He attacked her faith. And that is his primary way of destroying the Christian's testimony. We begin to doubt the Lord. We say, well, I know the Lord said, but I just have a difficult time believing that God will do what he says that he will do. I read about his promises in the Bible, but I just can't claim those promises as I should, because I am made to wonder if they're really true. The devil, he attacks at our point of faith, and it is there that he does his most destructive work. I must hasten to point up another thing that we can learn in this passage about the devil, is that he can go just so far. I remember that man yonder in the Old Testament by the name of Job, and you recall the story, how that the Lord God spoke to the devil and said, I'm going to allow you to put him to the test, and you can do with him whatever you desire, with the exception of taking his life. I have built a hedge about him, and you can go so far, but no further. And I'm glad to learn that from the Scripture. The devil can bark, and he can growl, and he can snap, but he can go just so far, because about him is a leash, and that leash is being held by the hand of God. So the Lord said, Simon, the devil hath desired to know you and sift you as wheat, but the Lord said, I have prayed for thee. In other words, I'll just let him go so far. Well, time is about to get away, so we will look briefly at some lessons with respect to the believer who is represented by Simon Peter. Now the Lord said, Simon, Simon, the devil hath desired to know you and to sift you as wheat, but I have prayed for you. Now, you remember what Simon said? He said, why, Lord, he said, even though they cast you into the prison, I'll go there with you. And, Lord, even though they should take my life, I will die for thee. And the Lord said, Simon, Simon, before the cock crows this day, you will deny me three times. Now, what can we learn about a believer in this incident? We can certainly learn that it is altogether possible for a believer to put more confidence in himself than he should. Now, you say, was Simon sincere? He was sincere. I believe that he thought that he would go to prison for the Lord. I believe that he really thought that he would die if necessary for the Lord. He was sincere in what he believed, but he was sincerely wrong. And when you and I put too much confidence in the flesh, we too will fall. The Bible says that pride cometh before destruction. The Bible says that he who exalteth himself shall be abased, but he that humbleth himself shall be exalted. Now, Simon's problem was that he put too much confidence in Simon. And because of that, he fell and denied the Lord. But my concluding words are simply these. And I would think that the words I'm about to speak is meaningful to many who are listening. Even though the Christian falls, even though he fails, he stumbles, he does what God desires him not to do. The Bible teaches that the Christian can make a comeback. And you'll recall how that even though Simon Peter denied the Lord, how there came that day, the day of Pentecost, when he stood and with great power proclaimed the gospel of the Lord Jesus. And there that day, 3,000 souls came to know the Lord. Now, you may have failed, dear friend. You may have stumbled. You may have sinned against the Lord and are backslidden. But you can turn it around, and you can do great things for the Lord in the days that are ahead. Well, we've learned just a few things about the Lord, about the devil, and about the believer. And I trust the things that we have learned will make an indelible mark upon our heart and upon our mind. We'll remember them in the days that are ahead. Now, until it is my privilege to visit with you again, may God hear you when you call, and may He lift you up when you fall, and as you stand, may He hold you in the hollow of His hand.
0: 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That's right, $1 to $10 per minute. 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
8: Fathers, let your children get up in the morning and see you starting the day off with Scripture. Let the children see you turn to the Lord in times of difficulty and crisis. 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Model it for them. Show them how

They say values are often caught more than taught. We can proclaim, do as I say, not as I do, all day long. But we have to go the way in order to show the way. Today on A New Beginning, Pastor Greg Laurie brings good encouragement for dads. Pastor Greg brings some deeply personal insights today from his own life, growing up without a dad for the most part, but learning how to draw from Scripture and from other positive role models around him.

0: How to be a father when you are fatherless. And my text is Ephesians chapter 6, verse 1. Children, obey your parents in the Lord, for this is right. Honor your father and mother, which is the first commandment with promise, that it may be well with you, that you may live long on the earth. And you fathers, do not provoke your children to wrath, but bring them up or train them in the admonition of the Lord. This phrase train is interesting. It can be translated two ways. And each way gives you an insight into what it means to train a child. One way means to break a horse, to break a horse. So that means that you have to have discipline in the home. You have to have rules in the home. You have to have absolutes in the home. And there are rules. You say, this is my house, and these are the rules of the house. And this is what you need to do as my son or as my daughter. But another way the word train can be translated is create a thirst in. So it's like breaking a horse, absolutes, rules, that's important. But it also means to create a thirst in. So it's not just rules, because if you have a home that's just rules and just absolutes, that's too far one way perhaps. But the other is create a thirst in. Have you ever noticed that if you go out to eat with some people, that if you don't order any food, when their food arrives, it really makes you hungry all of a sudden. And you say, could I have just one fry? Sure, have as many as you want. And you eat that fry, and it's the greatest thing you've ever eaten in your life. Why is stolen food better than food you order? My wife, when she's preparing a meal, will chop everything up in little portions. She's got the carrots here and the celery here and the whatever else there. And I go and I eat it. Don't eat that. Those are portions. And she turns away and I eat another one. Because stolen food is better. Okay, but anyway, when someone's enjoying their meal, it makes you want to have a meal. And I think when you model for your children what it is to walk with Jesus, they too will want to walk with Jesus. So show them how it's done. Let your children get up in the morning and see mom and dad with their Bibles open, starting the day off with scripture. Let the children see you turn to the Lord in times of difficulty and crisis. Let the children see you give regularly of your finances, showing how important it is to be invested in your church and in the work of the kingdom of God. Let your children see you be faithful to your wife and your husband for a lifetime and keep that marriage together and keep it strong. Set the pace, model it for them, create a thirst in them for God. That's what we're all called to do. In Deuteronomy, we're given directions from Moses as to how to father. And I love this. It's so clear. Deuteronomy 6:5, you must love the Lord your God with all your heart, your soul, and your strength. Commit yourselves wholeheartedly to these commands I'm giving you today. So first he says to dad, you know, you need to walk with God. You need to keep these commandments. And then he says this, repeat these again and again to your children. Talk about them when you're at home, when you're on the road, when you're going to bed, when you're getting up. Start reading the Bible and imprinting your children early. Teach them the word of God from their youth. Did you know that by age 5, a child's brain is already 90% developed? So even before they can fully comprehend what you're telling them, read them stories from the Bible. Start getting those thoughts and those truths imprinted into their little minds. That's why Moses says, repeat these things again and again to your children. Don't wait until they're preteens or teenagers. Start early. That's when you lay the foundation. Talk about the Lord in the car. Talk about the Lord at bedtime. Talk about the Lord at breakfast. Did you know most children begin to question their faith between the ages of 11 and 14? Discuss those things with your kids. Help them understand why you believe what you believe before the storm hits. And the storm will hit in every person's life where they have to make these truths their own. I've said a little bit about rules and having absolutes, and that is important. But in some Christian homes, they're overly legalistic. Too many rules, too many boundaries that aren't necessary. Now, I heard my son Jonathan say this from this pulpit not too long ago, and I wasn't quite sure how to react. I thought, wait, was that good what I did? Here's what he said. You may remember. He said, you know, my friends came from Christian homes, and they couldn't listen to secular music, and they couldn't watch cartoons on television. All they could watch was VeggieTales. And he says, however, in our home, it was different. My dad would drive me to school, and we'd listen to the Beatles and Jimi Hendrix, and then my dad would sit down and watch The Simpsons with me. And I'm thinking, oh, boy, is that good? Is that good? What have I done to warp this child? But let me explain what I was trying to do. And I'm not advocating for either any of those things. But I'm simply saying this. I was trying to enter his world. And I would watch a cartoon with him. And then I would explain, now, we don't agree with that. And here's why. Or that was kind of funny. Or that wasn't good at all, right? So I would kind of work through those things with them. I'd play video games with them. I'd skateboard with them when I still could skateboard. I did things with them. I took them with me everywhere, and I tried to integrate my faith into their lives as well. And that is something we all should seek to do, because we want to be a reflection of our Father in heaven.
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0: Did you know that we put our services that we do on Sundays online? It's called Harvest at Home. And you can be a part of our extended congregation no matter where you are. And people watch from literally all around the world. So if you want to watch Harvest at Home or view it later if you like, just download the Harvest Plus app. And then join us for Harvest at Home.
1: Well, glad you're along for Pastor Greg's message today called How to Be a Father When You Are Fatherless. Let's continue.
0: Godly fathers don't need to be biological. Godly fathers don't need to be biological. So I never knew my biological father, but among the men my mother married, she made one good choice. A man named Oscar Laurie, an attorney from New Jersey. He didn't hang out in bars. He didn't drink. He didn't smoke. I don't know what my mother saw in him. He was an academic. He was a moral man. He was a hardworking man. And he not only became my father, but he adopted me and gave me his name. And so he was my dad, and I still think of him as my dad today. But one day, getting out of school, the car was loaded up with all of our luggage, and we're living in New Jersey at the time, and I said to my mom, well, what's going on? She says, we're leaving. I said, where are we going? She said, to Hawaii. Well, I'd never been to Hawaii. I was very excited. Oh, great. Where's Dad? He's not coming. I didn't see him for the rest of my childhood. So now fast forward. I hear the gospel at age 17. I come to Christ. And I start thinking about Oscar Laurie. Is he alive still? I would love to see him again. So it turns out I was going to be speaking in New York at Central Park. And I thought, maybe he lives in New Jersey. So there was a girl that went to our church at work for the Bar Association because he was an attorney. This is before Google. And so I said, see if there's an Oscar Laurie that you can find. She found him quickly, and he was practicing law in Red Bank, New Jersey. So I called his law office. And the secretary answered, and I said, hello, is Oscar Laurie there? She said, no, he's out to lunch right now. Can I ask who's calling? I said, yes, it's Greg Laurie. She said, how do you spell your last name? I said, the same way he spells his. This is his son. And so I get a call about a half hour later, and my dad says, Greg, it's so good to hear your voice. I said, hey, I'm going to be speaking in Central Park. It's a long story. I'm a preacher now, but I'd love to come see you for lunch. He says, oh, no, come to our home for the weekend. I want you to meet my new wife, Barbara, and my two sons. He had adopted two other boys as well. So I reluctantly agreed. I didn't want to impose, but we arrived there in New Jersey, and Barbara, his wife, a wonderful lady, made an incredible Italian meal. My wife was there, and my son, Christopher, was there. And so Barbara says, Greg, tell us how you became a Christian, and then you became a preacher. I'm so interested to know. So I began to tell my story, and my dad sitting opposite of me at the end of the table, and he just had his hands up to his face, kind of like this. And he didn't react. And I felt like I was in a court of law and he was the judge. And I wasn't doing that well. He didn't react at all. Then after it was done, we got ready to go to bed, and my dad said to me, "Greg, I need to walk. One thing I forgot to tell you is he had a heart attack and blacked out behind his steering wheel and drove into a telephone pole and almost died. So now he's on medication because of his heart problems. He needs to walk every morning. So he says, would you walk with me tomorrow morning?" I said, okay. And so he knocks at my door at 6 o'clock in the morning, New Jersey time, 3 o'clock California time. I come stumbling out of my bed and we start walking in the park, and there's that brisk East Coast air, and I'm still waking up. He says, "Greg, I listened very carefully to what you said last night." And I said, "Okay, good." He says, "And I would like to accept Jesus Christ into my life right now." So I said, "Well, you know, let me go over it one more time. I want to make sure you understand." I went over it again. He goes, "I understand. What do I need to do?" I said, "Well, Dad, you pray. That you do it through prayer." And he drops to his knees. We're in a park. He drops to his knees. Well, I wasn't going to get on my knees, but since he was on his, I got down on my knees and we prayed. And he prayed to ask Christ to come into his life. And then he said, "Pray for my heart. Pray God heals my heart." Okay? And I prayed that God would heal his heart. And the amazing thing is he walked with the Lord for 15 years after that. And God even healed his heart on top of it. One final point. This is the last point. We need to leave a godly legacy. So maybe I'm talking to some dads today who have mixed emotions about this occasion called Father's Day because you've not done the best job possible. There's always a second chance. There's always tomorrow. You can start again, start afresh. But I would just say you want to leave a godly legacy, and that starts by taking your children to church. There is a trend in the church today to go less frequently. A lot of people who used to go to church maybe 3 times a month now go 2x a month or maybe 1x a month. And we see this more and more. And here's what I would say to you. I'm not trying to be legalistic. Maybe I am, whatever you want to call it. You need to be in church every single Sunday and set the example. Sunday is the Lord's Day. "Well, Dad, there's a great swell," or "let's go to an amusement park." No, yeah, maybe we'll do that later in the afternoon, but we're going to go to church together. Listen to this. A study revealed that if mom and dad attend church regularly, 72% of their children will remain faithful in attendance. It's pretty good. If you go to church regularly, 72% of your children will do the same. However, if only dad attends church regularly, 55% will remain faithful. If only mom attends regularly, only 15% remain faithful. Sorry, moms. Thank God for you. We'd be in big trouble if the moms were not holding the fort down and trying to step in when the fathers step out. So thank you, ladies, for all that you do. But if neither attend, only 6% will remain faithful. See, that's the power of example. And it also shows the influence of a father. So you need to model it for your children and leave a godly legacy. Maybe as you've heard this talk about fathers, you would say, "Well, I never heard my dad say he loved me." But I want you to know this, regardless of what your earthly father did or did not do, your heavenly father always has and always will love you. You may be fatherless, but you have a father in heaven who loves you unconditionally. And he's told you he loves you. He says, "I have loved you with an everlasting love. Therefore, with loving kindness, I've drawn you. And I love 1 John, behold what manner of love the Father has given to us that we should be called the sons of God." And guess what? This Father in heaven wants to adopt you into his family. Just as I was adopted, you can be adopted into God's family by believing in Jesus Christ. Let's pray. Now, Father, thank you for this time in your word. And I pray you'll help us all draw close to you. As Jesus said to Mary, I must depart and go to my God and your God, to my Father and your Father. We have a Father in heaven. And for this, we are thankful. So, Lord, we commit ourselves to you now. And we ask you to bless us as we go our way. Bless again the fathers that are here. And for those that come from troubled homes, from fatherless homes, or homes with fathers that didn't do what they should have done, help them to take comfort and courage and strength in knowing that they have a Father in heaven, our Father who art in heaven. While our heads are bowed and our eyes are closed, or maybe someone who has joined us today who has never known God in this personal way, if you would like God to be your Father, if you would like Jesus Christ to forgive you of your sin, just pray this prayer after me. Lord Jesus, I know I'm a sinner, but I know that you are the Savior who died on the cross for my sin and rose again from the dead. I receive you into my life now, and I choose to follow you. In Jesus' name I pray. Amen. Happy Father's Day.

0: 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Well, Pastor Greg, your book, Jesus Revolution, and the movie of the same name have touched a lot of lives. 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
1: Okay.
0: She starts by saying, "My story is nothing extraordinary or exciting." Now, remember, she said that. "I'm just a woman who became a widow in 2019, and my life has felt empty ever since. I had absolutely no knowledge of the Bible or Jesus other than he was born, died on the cross, was buried, and rose on the third day." That's a pretty good start.
2: Yeah.
0: "Then I heard about the Jesus Revolution movie, and it sounded interesting because I remember that time, and I know people who were saved at that time. I saw a video of Pastor Laurie talking about the movie, and to be honest, I found myself wanting to hear more from him. I liked him instantly. Well, I thought to myself, you've got that Bible, read it. So I started reading the Gospels, and I nearly fell out of my chair. I always thought the Gospels were the small paragraphs that were read in church every week. I had no idea how long they were or what they said. All I know is when I started reading them, it was the strangest thing. I could feel love coming at me from the pages. I could picture Jesus

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5: At your attention. That's really why it was made. You know, we told a story to inspire people. It's a story of how I came to faith, how my wife came to faith, how others came to faith as well. And it can be your story. And so we're thankful that God has used this movie and this story to touch people around the world. And by the way, did you know that movie is based on a book? The book is simply titled Jesus Revolution. Ellen Vaughn is the author. She's a prolific, outstanding writer. And I wrote it with her, telling her all the stories firsthand. And she tells all about those stories that God did in that last great spiritual awakening known as the Jesus Movement or the Jesus Revolution. The film is based on this book. And you can have your own copy of the Jesus Revolution book for your gift of any size. 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
13: It's a wonderful day to share contagious encouragement. Welcome to Keep the Faith. My name is Keith Stevens, dad to Daniel, Matthew, David, and Thomas. And I'm thrilled to be joined by another dad today, my good friend Frank Reed.
14: Thank you, Keith. Yes, my kids Ryan and Hope have given me one of the greatest roles of my life. And as we celebrate that today, along with stories of hope, strength, and forgiveness and love, it sounds like this.

0: But now I was broken. 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And as I wound my way around and pulled my car into the driveway, my father was standing there, and he was waiting on me. And when I got out of the car, he said, "Welcome home."
1: By realizing that all he had to do sometimes, particularly in that time, was just to be present, it really transformed that family. And I see small vignettes of that work out over and over.

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1: Hello, I'm Frank Reed. Maybe the gift you need to give your father this year is forgiveness, and that will end up being a gift for you, too. Danny Ray is a world-renowned illusionist, and for years he tried to make the hurt he felt from his birth father disappear. But he would discover what the secret to healing really is.
2: My biological father took off when I was 4 years old. At 6 years old, my mom remarried, and that became my dad. My two dads, my two fathers, like, really helped define my life, one by his presence, one by the absence. And so it wouldn't be until I was 17 years old when I came to faith in Christ. And at 18, I'd find out that my biological father was in prison and was able to let him know, because Christ has forgiven me much, that I want to forgive him. And so I wrote him a letter in prison, and I wouldn't meet him until I was in my like early 30s, and was able to go through the process of reconciliation with him. And so I'd encourage anybody listening, is like, how do you begin to pray through and ask God for wisdom on healing and forgiving? Because it will transform your life. And as I saw with my biological father, ultimately it transformed his life. He was given about 6 months to live, but I think the grace of myself and my sister forgiving him and reconciling with him, and those are two different things, but the reconciliation I really felt brought him hope, and that hope I think gave him years of life.

0: contagious encouragement on Keep the Faith.
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3: My dad used to tell me that I was his hero, but actually he was mine. And growing up, I had a mom who was mentally ill. She was clinically psychotic. And so those words, "wait till your father got home," had new meaning. It's when my dad got home, it was going to be okay. And it was like grace walked through the door. When my dad learned that my mom wasn't taking care of me, even though she did the best she could, he began to pack my lunch. He'd write a happy face on my napkin. He'd leave me breakfast in the morning. He woke me up. In college, I was struggling with depression. And he heard it in my voice. And so he rented a car and he drove 4 hours north to come see me. And I'm laying on my bed in my dorm room, wondering what I'm going to do with the rest of my night, really the rest of my weekend. And there's a knock at my dorm room door. And I open the door and there's my dad. And he came up and surprised me. And I could say that he saved my life that weekend. Again, dad just shows up and he makes it all better.
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3: Well, you hear a lot about that God is your father, but maybe he's a different member of the family too. And it just might change the way you think about your marriage. 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
1: Hi, I'm Keith Stevens. If you're looking for a change in your marriage, maybe you should consider a change in how you think about it. Gary Thomas has written best-selling books on the topic like Sacred Marriage. But even as an expert, Gary will tell you that he has times, just like all of us do, when he's not a very good spouse. What can help you overcome that?
2: If I wanted to be transformed in my marriage, I had to begin to realize that now God was also my Heavenly Father-in-law. And He was passionately devoted to my wife's welfare because it was His daughter. You know, when I had kids, I got it. It's scary to me how desperately I want my daughters to be loved. No one could please me more than to love my daughters well, to care for them, to make them feel secure, to be a good spouse to them. And when I realized that God felt about my wife, His daughter, just as I feel about my daughters, but with a more pure intensity, everything about my marriage changed. And I realized one of the best ways I could worship God and show my gratitude to God is to love my wife as His rightful daughter.

Listen, you know the old adage, if mama ain't happy, ain't nobody happy. That really stems from this environment that happens when somebody brings in a toxic attitude. And what better place to go to than where you spend 40 to 50 hours a week and infect it with joy as somebody feels appreciated, valued, and they feel as though they have a fun environment to walk into? You will find better employees and more productivity anywhere.

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4: 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You're kept be a leader. I believe in you. Your day is going to come. And I needed that encouragement because I was a late blooming

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2: Hello, I'm Frank Reed. When you ask young boys who's their hero, their answer isn't usually Superman, but instead, it's Dad. Jeff Kemp is an ambassador for the Fatherhood Commission and has always looked up to his dad, Jack.
3: When I was a kid, my dad had a pretty cool job. He was an NFL cornerback for the Buffalo Bills, and I was really encouraged by my dad. He was always saying to my sisters and my brother and me, hey, you're Kemp, be a leader. You're Kemp, be a leader. I believe in you. Your day's going to come. And I needed that encouragement because I was a late-blooming football player, and I never got to be the starter early on. But Dad's encouragement and unconditional love and vision casting made a big difference. By the same token, I also created an inflated idea of what success in life would be, that I really wouldn't be super significant until I'd, you know, become a starting quarterback in college, or until I made the NFL, or until I became a starter, until I spoke in front of 50,000 people like my dad did, because he was a politician and ran for president and vice president. I grew up with a lot of encouragement, but also a lot of performance-oriented lifestyle. And that's been some of what I've been overcoming through the years of discovering that God accepts me and loves me just exactly as I am, whether I'm on stage or not, whether I'm first string or second string, or not even on the team.

0: God.
1: We hope the songs and stories you hear today can help you begin a new story filled with contagious encouragement. This is Keep the Faith.

the secret, one of them, is to don't be afraid. 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Because the right thing to do is going to make your life easier. The easy thing is going to make your life harder.

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0: I'm Brandy Lene on Keep the Faith with an encouraging thought from Clarence Keeland. My father didn't tell me how to live. He lived, and he let me watch him do it.

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9: And so I took a job that paid almost nothing. 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
15: I'm Keith Stevens, and welcome to Keep the Faith. 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
16: Thanks, Keith. Hey, we all need people to lean on, right, to show us what it means to keep the faith. Maybe for you, that person has been dad. So today, we're honoring the special men in our lives with contagious encouragement that sounds like this.
17: I'm going to climb a mountain.
18: She said, Dad, how are you? You look good. Tell me about your projects. I almost started crying.
19: I think that's what happens when we know our identity is in God. We can start to rename our offenders. And it gives them less power. It gives what they did less power in our lives.
16: Well, one size usually doesn't fit all. And that's true with parenting, too. That story is coming up next on Keep the Faith.

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1: I'm Keith Stevens. You wear a bunch of hats, work hat, family hat, volunteer hat. But even when you have your family hat on, there are multiple hats for that. Daniel Fusco is a pastor and the author of You're Gonna Make It. He's also the dad of three.
2: We realize that very often sons, when they're in their high school years, begin to kind of push against the authority of their mom. And my son is a great kid, so he wasn't like, it wasn't overboard, it wasn't even aggressive in any way. But my bride Lynn came to me and said, Daniel, I really need to just come alongside our son and be his friend. I need you to take more of the heavy lifting on correction. So we kind of made those adjustments. Now at my middle child, she's just a freshman in high school. And I realized that as her dad, you know, she just needs me to be the guy who shows her what a good godly man looks like, a man of respect. Both of my daughters are always watching how I treat my bride, Lynn. So for me, it's really about, I realize that they're God's children. I get to be their stewards. I get to help raise them up. And I really want to be a dad to my kids as an act of worship. And of course, then I have my youngest, she's in second grade. And what's really fun is that, like, the best thing that I can do for her is tickle her, you know, get down on her level and goof off and play. Like, just the other day, we were hanging out talking and she's like, Dad, can I do your hair? And I'm like, yeah. And so we sat there and she was doing my hair, and I have like long dreadlocks, and she was making my hair look all crazy. And we were talking and laughing, and then she's like, oh, Dad, this does not look very good.

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2: My father is 78 years old. He has congestive heart failure and diabetes, and he was recently diagnosed with lung cancer. Now, they found it very early. Last Thursday, he went through some surgery. Yesterday, we got his pathology report. Power of prayer. 100% clean.
3: Wow.
2: Yeah.
3: Oh, my gosh.
2: So,
3: wow.
2: You know, with heart disease and the diabetes, chemo would have killed him.
3: I love this job because I love to hear about the miracles that God is doing in lives like yours and your dad's.
2: You know, we lost my mom 2 years ago. God plans everything in our lives, even if we don't know it. I've always believed that, but I believe it so much more now.

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2: Jeremy Camp shares how his dad played an instrumental role in his life during a time of transition. Next on Keep the Faith.
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1: Hello, I'm Frank Reed. When your plans fall apart and a new door opens, it can make all the difference to have someone alongside you to encourage you to walk through it. He loves you, he loves you, he loves you. When Jeremy Kemp was a teenager, the path of his life changed, and the person who was right there beside him was Dad.
2: I gave my heart to the Lord when I was 16. You know, I went to youth camp and just said, God, I surrender. So I remember when I got back home, I decided to not go to my high school because I don't want to go back. It would be my junior year of high school. I didn't want to go back because I felt like that I was still too kind of weak, you know, to go back in that environment because I knew myself. And so I remember not playing football. I was a huge athlete, was my thing. Football was my thing. So it was a big deal. I went to a private school, and I remember one Friday night, my dad, you know, he said, hey, let's go into Purdue. It's a college, and let's just play some songs on the corner and just hang out and jam. And if people come and want to hear and they hear about Jesus, then let's do that. So I remember driving by, and you know, the whole Friday night lights. Well, we were driving by, and we had happened to pass by my high school, and the lights were going, and they were playing, and I would have been starting. I remember I just started crying, and my dad just put his hand on my shoulder and said, son, you're doing the right thing. You've committed your life to the Lord, and you know, it was wise of you to take this step, and now you're serving him with your whole heart. And I remember that affecting me to this day, just going, no matter what may seem like the opportunity that you're missing out on, if you're stepping into something, because I was stepping into something new, something fresh that God was doing, there's so much greater reward and peace in that.

0: Sometimes all you need is a story to remind you that there's hope. Steve Brown has one of those. He's with Key Life, and they've teamed up with us to help make encouragement contagious on Keep the Faith.
1: Last week, I called an old friend with whom I'd not been in contact for a long time. Steve Brown, he said, good heavens, I thought you died. I laughed and said, I did. Guess where I'm calling from? I didn't die, but if I had and had been given one phone call to my friend, I would have said, you aren't going to believe where I am. It's wonderful, more than you can imagine. The Bible says that eyes have not seen, ears heard, nor any mind imagined the good stuff God has prepared for me and you. I thought I would remind you. Don't thank me. I was glad to help. I'm Steve Brown. You think about that. For more encouraging stories plus a free gift, go to youthinkaboutthat.org.
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0: 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So where does that leave you?
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1: I'm Donna Cruz. Let's be honest, influence invites criticism, and that can be deflating. In those moments, you can retreat or you can step up to the plate and deliver even more hope and encouragement to others. That's what Sadie Robertson Huff has decided to do. She speaks to young people all over the country, but she really rose to fame as a teenager on Duck Dynasty and even Dancing with the Stars. It's been a lot for someone her age to handle at times.
2: I was struggling. I was just so busy and overwhelmed. And, you know, sometimes you can take the hate comments and sometimes it's hard. I remember just thinking, like, I need a break. And I remember driving my car one night. And in that moment, it was so crazy. I looked up at the moon and I was reminded of like this really childlike moment I had whenever I was little. I remember I was like walking out of church and I looked at my mom and I looked up at the moon and I said, Mom, if that's the earth, how are we looking at it and standing on it? Because for some reason in my little 4 or 5 year old mind, I thought that the moon was the earth. But you know, I never heard the voice of the Lord audibly, but just in my spirit, I just felt like he was saying, I'm a lot bigger. And if you take yourself out, a lot of other people will too. But if I can step into this and say, actually, I am weak, but my God is strong, it's going to encourage so many other people to see that, man, God is so much higher than you. He's so much bigger than you, and he's actually going to work through you.

0: about him.
1: You have been born an original. Don't die a copy. An original means something that has been designed by the artist, that has been created only for that particular person or thing. Somebody is waiting for the version of you.

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1: 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And don't ever forget that. 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And if you do, you're indirectly limiting them. Tim McGraw, who grew up with two stepdads, neither of whom treated his mother very well. He felt very, very limited in his life until he found out that his biological father was Tug McGraw, famous baseball player. And he said, even though I didn't have a relationship with him, discovering that my father was a success, it totally transformed who I thought I could become. It blew the roof off. Don't we want all of us to realize in some very real way our father is God in heaven? If we really understood that, it would blow the roof.

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3: Acts chapter 2, verse 1 describes the day of Pentecost with these opening words. 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Forgive us for all of our other activities that capture our attention and set our hearts to seek you diligently, together, for your glory, that we may walk in the path.

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4: I'm Keith Stevens, and this is a place where encouragement becomes contagious. Keep the faith. 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
5: Well, thanks so much, Keith. You know, once upon a time, I was on the radio in between, well, a couple of very interesting people, Don Imus and Howard Stern. But when God got a hold of my life, I had a really strong desire to encourage people. So for the last several decades, that's what I've been doing. And it's so much fun to do that together today on Keep the Faith. Whether it's honoring the special men in your life or helping you overcome a challenge, the encouragement sounds like this.

0: throughout that process of after his passing, really looking at what he meant to me, but also what did I mean to him? And that's really the heart of the story is what is a father to a son and what is a son to a father?
1: He had a great paying job, wonderful job. But the boss had asked him to do some really illegal stuff. And my dad just did not feel comfortable with doing it. And my mom was 8 months pregnant. And he said, are you going to leave? Are you really going to leave this job when your wife is 8 months pregnant? We won't be shaken.
2: When it comes to negotiating, the top businessmen in the world are no match for Matthew West. He and his dad share the story next on Keep the Faith.

0: You're listening to Keep the Faith.
1: Hello, I'm Frank Reed. You know those things your kids do that test you as a parent? Oh, yeah. You know what I'm talking about. Well, hold on. Even those things can be used for good.
2: Who am I that the king of the world would give one single thought about my broken heart?
1: It's a joy to visit with Matthew West and his dad, Joe, who knows a few things about Matthew that the rest of us don't.
3: He was a negotiator to the point that we nicknamed him the president because we swear he could talk us into doing anything. And we made a song for him, too, to come to Washington and be our president, Matthew Joseph West.
1: And little did they know that those negotiating skills would start Matthew down a path that would change lives.
3: And when he was graduating through high school, going into college, we happened to be going to the store to look for a couch for his mother, and we ended up buying a guitar instead.
4: My mom wasn't too keen on that decision.
3: Well, she's always been in Matthew's corner, too, and very unselfish, so she was eventually happy with the whole thing.
4: Now I'm paying the price for those negotiation skills. My daughter Lulu could successfully negotiate a hostage situation. I'm quite sure of it. So, like father, like daughter, I guess.

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2: My dad and my sisters and I were estranged from our father from 1993 until he died in 2006. And I prayed that they would, at least we all would be reunited with our dad because he was very sick. They chose not to, and I did. And it was the most healing thing I've ever experienced. I got to tell him I loved him, that I forgave him, and that he was all right because this was in the last few minutes of his life. He put his hand on my face, and he said, "I'm sorry. Please tell your brothers and your sister, I'm sorry." And I was able to pass that forward because my stepdaughter and her father and I had been divorced for a long time, and he was dying. He was told he had 2 weeks to live, but she called me, and she said, "What should I do?" Because they were estranged from him. And I said, "If you want healing, call your father."
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Songs of encouragement and stories of hope can fill you with kindness, grace, and goodness, enough to give away. 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
1: Hey, I'm Keith Stevens. Your relationship with your kids has ups, downs, and even some sideways. And knowing what to say and what to do can feel like a complicated game sometimes. Well, Jay and Rayanne Payleitner want to help. Jay is the author of over 25 books, and Rayanne is his daughter, who was also a softball star at West Point. Together, they've written a book called Girl Dad.
2: There are things, you know, that your daughter will quit. There are seasons. Some of those hurt you but mean nothing to your daughter, right? That she was playing basketball to appease her dad and she decided to quit after eighth grade. That's one kind of quitting that might hurt. There's the other kind of quitting, with or ending, let's rather call it, that hurts your daughter on a different level that you can't fully understand. I know that it was 2, 3, 4 years before I kind of admitted to my parents how much pain I was in that last softball game. They were there, luckily. And one of the great gifts of my life is that my dad was at the very high majority of my softball games. And my parents were at that last game in Texas. They knew I was injured. They knew why I couldn't return. So I had to come to peace with the end of my softball career, as well as the end of a lot of things in that summer. Your daughter is gonna go through things that you can't help with. That life happens in this fallen world, things are gonna happen. But my encouragement is that if you've set the table so that she knows that home is you, right? You are home to her and that she can always come back to you and lean on you. She needs to know that she's not alone, even if she has to walk that particular path alone for a while. I've been thinking

one of the compelling principles for me is to love everybody always. Just go repeat that to yourself 4 or 5 times every day. Love everybody always. And if you meet somebody that doesn't fit in that category, you don't have to love them. But what if you do that and start with the people who creep you out a little bit, right? Find people you just don't understand. So

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1: Hello, I'm Frank Reed. I'm so glad you're here today. You realize that God is big, and it can be hard to approach a king. Let's face it, it's a lot easier to approach your dad. Max Lucado is a pastor and author of numerous New York Times bestsellers, including Before Amen, The Power of a Simple Prayer. If you're feeling small and insignificant today, Max has some encouragement just for you.
2: One of the questions we have when it comes to prayer is, why would God hear mine? There's a reason that prayer is the most common command and invitation in the Bible. And that reason is that God positions himself as our Father. And parents all want to hear from their kids. And whenever a parent sees on their phone that it's their kid calling, they're going to do all they can to answer that. And God is the perfect parent. I mean, that's just the core element of his being. He's good. And so I think the first response to that question of why would God want to hear me is simply because God is good. And you know, if he's not good, we're all in trouble. We really are. I mean, it's one thing to believe God is, but boy, everything changes when you believe God is good. That takes a day from gray to bright blue.
3: I stand in front of the mirror.

0: any issue within our marriage is either an opportunity for bitterness or an opportunity for grace. And so we began to begin just that discipline of choosing grace. You know, when my husband with his memory deficit asked me the same thing 5 times, it can either be, you know, an opportunity for me to get so irritated at him and just explode, or an opportunity for me to graciously serve him 5 times. Grace wins every time. That was the beginning of the Lord teaching me, you know, this idea of it's not what we walk through, it's how we walk through what we walk through.
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4: I'm Brandy Lene on Keep the Faith with an encouraging thought from Pam Brown. Dads are ordinary men turned by love into heroes, adventurers, storytellers, and singers of songs.

0: Honoring Dad with Jennifer Rothschild.
1: My dad was always so resourceful. We did not have a lot of money. So he would always come up with these ways to entertain us kids, and they were so quirky. And so my favorite was this little car for me and my brothers, like a Flintstones car that we could, you know, run really fast and the car would go. And so he had found these wheels. He had these Coke cans that he used as headlights. He had PVC pipe. I mean, it was the tackiest thing, and we thought it was the coolest. And we used to run it around the block all the time, me and my brothers. But the best time was when he got it in himself. And of course, it was a little small, so his knees were up to his chin. But he could make that car go faster than me and my brothers. And it was just one of the most fun things. My dad, he was just always fun and resourceful.
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0: beautiful day to share contagious encouragement. Welcome to Keep the Faith. My name is Keith Stevens, dad to Daniel, Matthew, David, and Thomas. And I'm thrilled to be joined by another dad today, my good friend Frank Reed.
1: Thank you, Keith. Yes, my kids Ryan and Hope have given me one of the greatest roles of my life. And as we celebrate that today, along with stories of hope, strength, and forgiveness and love, it sounds like this.

0: now I was broken. So I drove up to my parents' house, and they live on the side of a mountain, and as I wound my way around and pulled my car into the driveway, my father was standing there, and he was waiting on me. And when I got out of the car, he said, "Welcome home."
1: By realizing that all he had to do sometimes, particularly in that time, was just to be present, it really transformed that family. And I see small vignettes of that worked out over and over and over.

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1: Hello, I'm Frank Reed. Maybe the gift you need to give your father this year is forgiveness, and that will end up being a gift for you, too. Danny Ray is a world-renowned illusionist, and for years he tried to make the hurt he felt from his birth father disappear. But he would discover what the secret to healing really is.
2: My biological father took off when I was 4 years old. At 6 years old, my mom remarried, and that became my dad. My two dads, my two fathers, like, really helped define my life, one by his presence, one by the absence. And so it wouldn't be until I was 17 years old when I came to faith in Christ. And at 18, I'd find out that my biological father was in prison and was able to let him know, because Christ has forgiven me much, that I want to forgive him. And so I wrote him a letter in prison, and I wouldn't meet him until I was in my early 30s, and was able to go through the process of reconciliation with him. And so I'd encourage anybody listening is, like, how do you begin to pray through and ask God for wisdom on healing and forgiving? Because it will transform your life. And as I saw with my biological father, ultimately it transformed his life. He was given about 6 months to live, but I think the grace of myself and my sister forgiving him and reconciling with him, and those are two different things, but the reconciliation I really felt brought him hope, and that hope I think gave him years of life.

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3: My dad used to tell me that I was his hero, but actually he was mine. And growing up, I had a mom who was mentally ill. She was clinically psychotic. And so those words, "wait till your father got home," had new meaning. It's when my dad got home, it was going to be okay. And it was like grace walked through the door. When my dad learned that my mom wasn't taking care of me, even though she did the best she could, he began to pack my lunch. He'd write a happy face on my napkin. He'd leave me breakfast in the morning. He woke me up. In college, I was struggling with depression. And he heard it in my voice. And so he rented a car and he drove 4 hours north to come see me. And I'm laying on my bed in my dorm room, wondering what I'm going to do with the rest of my night, really the rest of my weekend. And there's a knock at my dorm room door. And I open the door and there's my dad. And he came up and surprised me. And I could say that he saved my life that weekend. Again, dad just shows up and he makes it all better.
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1: Hi, I'm Keith Stevens. If you're looking for a change in your marriage, maybe you should consider a change in how you think about it. Gary Thomas has written best-selling books on the topic like Sacred Marriage. But even as an expert, Gary will tell you that he has times, just like all of us do, when he's not a very good spouse. What can help you overcome that?
2: If I wanted to be transformed in my marriage, I had to begin to realize that now God was also my Heavenly Father-in-law. And he was passionately devoted to my wife's welfare because it was his daughter. You know, when I had kids, I got it. It's scary to me how desperately I want my daughters to be loved. No one could please me more than to love my daughters well, to care for them, to make them feel secure, to be a good spouse to them. And when I realized that God felt about my wife, his daughter, just as I feel about my daughters, but with a more pure intensity, everything about my marriage changed. And I realized one of the best ways I could worship God and show my gratitude to God is to love my wife as his rightful daughter.

Listen, you know the old adage, if mama ain't happy, ain't nobody happy. That really stems from this environment that happens when somebody brings in a toxic attitude. And what better place to go to than where you spend 40 to 50 hours a week and infect it with joy as somebody feels appreciated, valued, and they feel as though they have a fun environment to walk into? You will find better employees and more productivity anywhere.

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4: 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I believe in you. 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And I needed that encouragement because I was a late blooming football.

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2: Hello, I'm Frank Reed. When you ask young boys who's their hero, their answer isn't usually Superman, but instead, it's Dad. Jeff Kemp is an ambassador for the Fatherhood Commission and has always looked up to his dad, Jack.
3: When I was a kid, my dad had a pretty cool job. He was an NFL cornerback for the Buffalo Bills, and I was really encouraged by my dad. He was always saying to my sisters and my brother and me, hey, you're Kemp, be a leader. You're Kemp, be a leader. I believe in you. Your day's going to come. And I needed that encouragement because I was a late-blooming football player, and I never got to be the starter early on. But Dad's encouragement and unconditional love and vision casting made a big difference. By the same token, I also created an inflated idea of what success in life would be, that I really wouldn't be super significant until I'd, you know, become a starting quarterback in college, or until I made the NFL, or until I became a starter, until I spoke in front of 50,000 people like my dad did, because he was a politician and ran for president and vice president. I grew up with a lot of encouragement, but also a lot of performance-oriented lifestyle. And that's been some of what I've been overcoming through the years of discovering that God accepts me and loves me just exactly as I am, whether I'm on stage or not, whether I'm first string or second string, or not even on the team.

think the secret, one of them, is to don't be afraid. You know, if you're going to get up there and get your butt kicked, so stand up for yourself, stand up for really what's right, even if it means you're going to get grounded in the ground. Still, get up and be brave. If you have to do something, you do it. You get up there, you suck it up, and you do what's right. So I always think, okay, and I tell people, is it the easy thing to do, or is it the right thing to do? Because the right thing to do is going to make your life easier. The easy thing is going to make your life harder.

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0: I'm Brandy Lene on Keep the Faith with an encouraging thought from Clarence Keeland. My father didn't tell me how to live. He lived, and he let me watch him do it.

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3: I'm Keith Stevens, and welcome to Keep the Faith. 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
4: Thanks, Keith. Hey, we all need people to lean on, right, to show us what it means to keep the faith. Maybe for you, that person has been Dad. So today, we're honoring the special men in our lives with contagious encouragement that sounds like this. I'm going to climb a mountain. I'm going to shout
5: about it. I am a child of love. And she said, Dad, how are you? You look good. Tell me about your projects. I almost started crying.
6: I think that's what happens when we know our identity is in God. We can start to rename our offenders, and it gives them less power. It gives what they did less power in our lives. Help me now to do the
4: impossible. Well, one size usually doesn't fit all, and that's true with parenting too. That story is coming up next on Keep the Faith.

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1: I'm Keith Stevens. You wear a bunch of hats, work hat, family hat, volunteer hat. But even when you have your family hat on, there are multiple hats for that. Daniel Fusco is a pastor and the author of You're Gonna Make It. He's also the dad of three.
2: We realize that very often sons, when they're in their high school years, begin to kind of push against the authority of their mom. And my son is a great kid, so he wasn't like, it wasn't overboard. It wasn't even aggressive in any way. But my bride, Lynn, came to me and said, Daniel, I really need to just come alongside our son and be his friend. I need you to take more of the heavy lifting on correction. So we kind of made those adjustments. Now at my middle child, she's just a freshman in high school. And I realized that as her dad, you know, she just needs me to be the guy who shows her what a good, godly man looks like, a man of respect. Both of my daughters are always watching how I treat my bride, Lynn. So for me, it's really about, I realize that they're God's children. I get to be their stewards. I get to help raise them up. And I really want to be a dad to my kids as an act of worship. And of course, then I have my youngest, she's in second grade. And what's really fun is that, like, the best thing that I could do for her is tickle her, you know, get down on her level and goof off and play. Like, just the other day, we were hanging out talking and she's like, Dad, can I do your hair? And I'm like, yeah. And so we sat there and she was doing my hair, and I have like long dreadlocks, and she was making my hair look all crazy. We were talking and laughing, and then she's like, oh, Dad, this does not look very good.

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2: My father is 78 years old. He has congestive heart failure and diabetes, and he was recently diagnosed with lung cancer. Now, they found it very early. Last Thursday, he went through some surgery. Yesterday, we got his pathology report. Power of prayer. 100% clean.
3: Wow.
2: Yeah.
3: Oh, my gosh.
2: So,
3: wow.
2: You know, with the heart disease and the diabetes, chemo would have killed him.
3: I love this job because I love to hear about the miracles that God is doing in lives like yours and your dad's.
2: You know, we lost my mom 2 years ago. God plans everything in our lives, even if we don't know it. I've always believed that, but I believe it so much more now.

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2: Jeremy Camp shares how his dad played an instrumental role in his life during a time of transition. Next on Keep the Faith.
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1: Hello, I'm Frank Reed. When your plans fall apart and a new door opens, it can make all the difference to have someone alongside you to encourage you to walk through it. He loves you, he loves you, he loves you. When Jeremy Kemp was a teenager, the path of his life changed, and the person who was right there beside him was Dad.
2: I gave my heart to the Lord when I was 16. You know, when I was 16, I went to youth camp and just said, God, I surrender. So I remember when I got back home, I decided not to go to my high school because I don't want to go back. It would be my junior year of high school. I didn't want to go back because I felt like that I was still too kind of weak, you know, to go back in that environment because I knew myself. And so I remember not playing football. I was a huge athlete, was my thing. Football was my thing. So it was a big deal. I went to a private school, and I remember one Friday night, my dad, you know, he said, hey, let's go into Purdue. It's a college, and let's just play some songs on the corner and just hang out and jam. And if people come and want to hear and they hear about Jesus, then let's do that. So I remember driving by, and you know, the whole Friday night lights, well, we were driving by and we had happened to pass by my high school, and the lights were going and they were playing, and I would have been starting. I remember I just started crying, and my dad just put his hand on my shoulder and said, son, you're doing the right thing. You've committed your life to the Lord, and you know, it was wise of you to take this step, and now you're serving him with your whole heart. And I remember that affecting me to this day, just going, no matter what may seem like the opportunity that you're missing out on, if you're stepping into something, because I was stepping into something new, something fresh that God was doing, there's so much greater reward and peace in that.

0: Sometimes all you need is a story to remind you that there's hope. Steve Brown has one of those. He's with Key Life, and they've teamed up with us to help make encouragement contagious on Keep the Faith.
1: Last week, I called an old friend with whom I'd not been in contact for a long time. Steve Brown, he said, good heavens, I thought you died. I laughed and said, I did. Guess where I'm calling from? I didn't die, but if I had and had been given one phone call to my friend, I would have said, you aren't going to believe where I am. It's wonderful, more than you can imagine. The Bible says that eyes have not seen, ears heard, nor any mind imagined the good stuff God has prepared for me and you. I thought I would remind you. Don't thank me. I was glad to help. I'm Steve Brown. You think about that. For more encouraging stories plus a free gift, go to youthinkaboutthat.org.
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1: I'm Donna Cruz. Let's be honest, influence invites criticism, and that can be deflating. In those moments, you can retreat or you can step up to the plate and deliver even more hope and encouragement to others. That's what Sadie Robertson Huff has decided to do. She speaks to young people all over the country, but she really rose to fame as a teenager on Duck Dynasty and even Dancing with the Stars. It's been a lot for someone her age to handle at times.
2: I was struggling. I was just so busy and overwhelmed. And, you know, sometimes you can take the hate comments and sometimes it's hard. I remember just thinking, like, I need a break. And I remember driving my car one night, and in that moment, it was so crazy. I looked up at the moon and I was reminded of like this really childlike moment I had whenever I was little. I remember I was like walking out of church and I looked at my mom and I looked up at the moon and I said, Mom, if that's the earth, how are we looking at it and standing on it? Because for some reason in my little 4 or 5 year old mind, I thought that the moon was the earth. But you know, I never heard the voice of the Lord audibly, but just in my spirit, I just felt like he was saying, I'm a lot bigger. And if you take yourself out, a lot of other people will too. But if I can step into this and say, actually, I am weak, but my God is strong, it's going to encourage so many other people to see that, man, God is so much higher than you. He's so much bigger than you, and he's actually going to work through you.

You have been born an original. Don't die a copy. An original means something that has been designed by the artist, that has been created only for that particular person or thing. Somebody is waiting for the version of you.

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7: 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Indeed, one of the greatest things a father can do for his children is to love their mother.

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1: Children get nurturing from their mother and identification from their father. And don't ever forget that. Nurturing from their mother, identification from their father. Don't ever say a bad thing about the father of your children, because that is their identification. And if you do, you're indirectly limiting them. Tim McGraw, who grew up with two stepdads, neither of whom treated his mother very well. He felt very, very limited in his life until he found out that his biological father was Tug McGraw, famous baseball player. And he said, even though I didn't have a relationship with him, discovering that my father was a success, it totally transformed who I thought I could become. It blew the roof off. Don't we want all of us to realize in some very real way our father is God in heaven? If we really understood that, it would blow the roof off.

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3: I'm Keith Stevens, and this is a place where encouragement becomes contagious. Keep the faith. 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
4: Well, thanks so much, Keith. You know, once upon a time, I was on the radio in between, well, a couple of very interesting people, Don Imus and Howard Stern. But when God got a hold of my life, I had a really strong desire to encourage people. So for the last several decades, that's what I've been doing. And it's so much fun to do that together today on Keep the Faith. Whether it's honoring the special men in your life or helping you overcome a challenge, the encouragement sounds like this. You're

0: throughout that process of after his passing, really looking at what he meant to me, but also what did I mean to him? And that's really the heart of the story is what is a father to a son and what is a son to a father?
1: He had a great paying job, wonderful job. But the boss had asked him to do some really illegal stuff. And my dad just did not feel comfortable with doing it. And my mom was 8 months pregnant. And he said, are you going to leave? Are you really going to leave this job when your wife is 8 months pregnant?
2: When it comes to negotiating, the top businessmen in the world are no match for Matthew West. He and his dad share the story next on Keep the Faith.

0: You're listening to Keep the Faith.
1: Hello, I'm Frank Reed. You know those things your kids do that test you as a parent? Oh, yeah. You know what I'm talking about. Well, hold on. Even those things can be used for good.
2: Who am I that the King of the world would give one single thought about my broken heart?
1: It's a joy to visit with Matthew West and his dad, Joe, who knows a few things about Matthew that the rest of us don't.
3: He was a negotiator to the point that we nicknamed him the president because we swear he could talk us into doing anything. And we made a song for him too, to come to Washington and be our president, Matthew Joseph West.
1: And little did they know that those negotiating skills would start Matthew down a path that would change lives.
3: And when he was graduating through high school, going into college, we happened to be going to the store to look for a couch for his mother, and we ended up buying a guitar instead.
4: My mom wasn't too keen on that decision.
3: Well, she's always been in Matthew's corner too, and very unselfish, so she was eventually happy with the whole thing.
4: Now I'm paying the price for those negotiation skills. My daughter Lulu could successfully negotiate a hostage situation. I'm quite sure of it. So, like father,

0: contagious encouragement on Keep the Faith.
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2: My dad and my sisters and I were estranged from our father from 1993 until he died in 2006. And I prayed that they would, at least we all would be reunited with our dad because he was very sick. They chose not to, and I did. And it was the most healing thing I have ever experienced. I got to tell him I loved him, that I forgave him, and that he was all right because this was in the last few minutes of his life. He put his hand on my face and he said, "I'm sorry. Please tell your brothers and your sister, I'm sorry." And I was able to pass that forward because my stepdaughter and her father and I had been divorced for a long time, and he was dying. He was told he had 2 weeks to live, but she called me and she said, "What should I do?" Because they were estranged from him. And I said, "If you want healing, call your father."
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Songs of encouragement and stories of hope can fill you with kindness, grace, and goodness, enough to give away. 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
1: Hey, I'm Keith Stevens. Your relationship with your kids has ups, downs, and even some sideways. And knowing what to say and what to do can feel like a complicated game sometimes. Well, Jay and Rayanne Payleitner want to help. Jay is the author of over 25 books, and Rayanne is his daughter, who was also a softball star at West Point. Together, they've written a book called Girl Dad.
2: There are things, you know, that your daughter will quit. There are seasons. Some of those hurt you but mean nothing to your daughter, right? That she was playing basketball to appease her dad and she decided to quit after eighth grade. That's one kind of quitting that might hurt. There's the other kind of quitting, or ending, let's rather call it, that hurts your daughter on a different level that you can't fully understand. I know that it was 2, 3, 4 years before I kind of admitted to my parents how much pain I was in that last softball game. They were there, luckily. And one of the great gifts of my life is that my dad was at the very high majority of my softball games. And my parents were at that last game in Texas. They knew I was injured. They knew why I couldn't return. So I had to come to peace with the end of my softball career, as well as the end of a lot of things in that summer. Your daughter is gonna go through things that you can't help with. That life happens. In this fallen world, things are gonna happen. But my encouragement is that if you've set the table so that she knows that home is you, right? You are home to her and that she can always come back to you and lean on you. She needs to know that she's not alone, even if she has to walk that particular path alone for a while. I've been thinking

one of the compelling principles for me is to love everybody always. Just go repeat that to yourself 4 or 5 times every day. Love everybody always. And if you meet somebody that doesn't fit in that category, you don't have to love them. But what if you do that and start with the people who creep you out a little bit, right? Find people you just don't understand. So love.

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2: Hello, I'm Frank Reed. I'm so glad you're here today. You realize that God is big, and it can be hard to approach a king. Let's face it, it's a lot easier to approach your dad. Max Lucado is a pastor and author of numerous New York Times bestsellers, including Before Amen, The Power of a Simple Prayer. 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
3: One of the questions we have when it comes to prayer is, why would God hear mine? There's a reason that prayer is the most common command and invitation in the Bible. And that reason is that God positions himself as our Father. And parents all want to hear from their kids. And whenever a parent sees on their phone that it's their kid calling, they're going to do all they can to answer that. And God is the perfect parent. I mean, that's just the core element of his being. He's good. And so I think the first response to that question of why would God want to hear me is simply because God is good. And you know, if he's not good, we're all in trouble. We really are. I mean, it's one thing to believe God is, but boy, everything changes when you believe God is good. That takes a day from gray to bright blue.
0: I stand

0: any issue within our marriage is either an opportunity for bitterness or an opportunity for grace. And so we began to begin just that discipline of choosing grace. You know, when my husband with his memory deficit asked me the same thing 5 times, it can either be, you know, an opportunity for me to get so irritated at him and just explode, or an opportunity for me to graciously serve him 5 times. Grace wins every time. That was the beginning of the Lord teaching me, you know, this idea of it's not what we walk through, it's how we walk through what we walk through.
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Yes, my kids Ryan and Hope have given me one of the greatest roles of my life. And as we celebrate that today, along with stories of hope, strength, and forgiveness and love, it sounds like this.

day to share contagious encouragement. Welcome to Keep the Faith. My name is Keith Stevens, dad to Daniel, Matthew, David, and Thomas. And I'm thrilled to be joined by another dad today, my good friend Frank Reed.

0: But now I was broken. So I drove up to my parents' house, and they live on the side of a mountain. And as I wound my way around and pulled my car into the driveway, my father was standing there, and he was waiting on me. And when I got out of the car, he said, "Welcome home."
1: By realizing that all he had to do sometimes, particularly in that time, was just to be present, it really transformed that family. And I see small vignettes of that worked out over and over and

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1: Hello, I'm Frank Reed. Maybe the gift you need to give your father this year is forgiveness, and that will end up being a gift for you, too. Danny Ray is a world-renowned illusionist, and for years he tried to make the hurt he felt from his birth father disappear. But he would discover what the secret to healing really is.
2: My biological father took off when I was 4 years old. At 6 years old, my mom remarried, and that became my dad. My two dads, my two fathers, like, really helped define my life, one by his presence, one by the absence. And so it wouldn't be until I was 17 years old when I came to faith in Christ. And at 18, I'd find out that my biological father was in prison and was able to let him know, because Christ has forgiven me much, that I want to forgive him. And so I wrote him a letter in prison, and I wouldn't meet him until I was in my early 30s, and was able to go through the process of reconciliation with him. And so I'd encourage anybody listening, is how do you begin to pray through and ask God for wisdom on healing and forgiving, because it will transform your life. And as I saw with my biological father, ultimately it transformed his life. He was given about 6 months to live, but I think the grace of myself and my sister forgiving him and reconciling with him, and those are two different things, but the reconciliation I really felt brought him hope, and that hope I think gave him years of life.

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3: My dad used to tell me that I was his hero, but actually he was mine. And growing up, I had a mom who was mentally ill. She was clinically psychotic. And so those words, "wait till your father got home," had new meaning. It's when my dad got home, it was going to be okay. And it was like grace walked through the door. When my dad learned that my mom wasn't taking care of me, even though she did the best she could, he began to pack my lunch. He'd write a happy face on my napkin. He'd leave me breakfast in the morning. He woke me up. In college, I was struggling with depression. And he heard it in my voice. And so he rented a car and he drove 4 hours north to come see me. And I'm laying on my bed in my dorm room, wondering what I'm going to do with the rest of my night, really the rest of my weekend. And there's a knock at my dorm room door. And I open the door and there's my dad. And he came up and surprised me. And I could say that he saved my life that weekend. Again, dad just shows up and he makes it all better.
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1: Hi, I'm Keith Stevens. If you're looking for a change in your marriage, maybe you should consider a change in how you think about it. Gary Thomas has written best-selling books on the topic like Sacred Marriage. But even as an expert, Gary will tell you that he has times, just like all of us do, when he's not a very good spouse. What can help you overcome that?
2: If I wanted to be transformed in my marriage, I had to begin to realize that now God was also my Heavenly Father-in-law. And he was passionately devoted to my wife's welfare because it was his daughter. You know, when I had kids, I got it. It's scary to me how desperately I want my daughters to be loved. No one could please me more than to love my daughters well, to care for them, to make them feel secure, to be a good spouse to them. And when I realized that God felt about my wife, his daughter, just as I feel about my daughters, but with a more pure intensity, everything about my marriage changed. And I realized one of the best ways I could worship God and show my gratitude to God is to love my wife as his rightful daughter.

Listen, you know the old adage, if mama ain't happy, ain't nobody happy. That really stems from this environment that happens when somebody brings in a toxic attitude. And what better place to go to than where you spend 40 to 50 hours a week and infect it with joy as somebody feels appreciated, valued, and they feel as though they have a fun environment to walk into. You will find better employees and more productivity anywhere.

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4: 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You're kept, be a leader. I believe in you. Your day's going to come. And I needed that encouragement because I was a late blooming

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2: Hello, I'm Frank Reed. When you ask young boys who's their hero, their answer isn't usually Superman, but instead, it's Dad. Jeff Kemp is an ambassador for the Fatherhood Commission and has always looked up to his dad, Jack.
3: When I was a kid, my dad had a pretty cool job. He was an NFL cornerback for the Buffalo Bills, and I was really encouraged by my dad. He was always saying to my sisters and my brother and me, hey, you're Kemp, be a leader. You're Kemp, be a leader. I believe in you. Your day's going to come. And I needed that encouragement because I was a late-blooming football player, and I never got to be the starter early on. But Dad's encouragement and unconditional love and vision casting made a big difference. By the same token, I also created an inflated idea of what success in life would be, that I really wouldn't be super significant until I, you know, become a starting quarterback in college, or until I made the NFL, or until I became a starter, until I spoke in front of 50,000 people like my dad did, because he was a politician and ran for president and vice president. I grew up with a lot of encouragement, but also a lot of performance-oriented lifestyle. And that's been some of what I've been overcoming through the years of discovering that God accepts me and loves me just exactly as I am, whether I'm on stage or not, whether I'm first string or second string, or not even on the team.

think the secret, one of them, is to don't be afraid. You know, if you're going to get up there and get your butt kicked, so stand up for yourself, stand up for really what's right, even if it means you're going to get grounded in the ground. Still, get up and be brave. If you have to do something, you do it. You get up there, you suck it up, and you do what's right. So I always think, okay, and I tell people, is it the easy thing to do, or is it the right thing to do? Because the right thing to do is going to make your life easier. The easy thing is going to make your life harder. My

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0: I'm Brandy Linnae on Keep the Faith with an encouraging thought from Clarence Keeland. My father didn't tell me how to live. He lived, and he let me watch him do it.

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5: Yeah. 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
5: 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Or you can see the anger on somebody's face. They become nothing but anger, and they're at the grocery store hitting you with their shopping carts. 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
15: I'm Keith Stevens, and welcome to Keep the Faith. 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
16: Thanks, Keith. Hey, we all need people to lean on, right, to show us what it means to keep the faith. Maybe for you, that person has been dad. So today, we're honoring the special men in our lives with contagious encouragement that sounds like this.
17: I'm gonna climb a mountain.
18: She said, Dad, how are you? You look good. Tell me about your projects. I almost started crying.
19: I think that's what happens when we know our identity is in God. We can start to rename our offenders, and it gives them less power. It gives what they did less power in our lives.

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1: I'm Keith Stevens. You wear a bunch of hats, work hat, family hat, volunteer hat. But even when you have your family hat on, there are multiple hats for that. Daniel Fusco is a pastor and the author of You're Gonna Make It. He's also the dad of three.
2: We realize that very often sons, when they're in their high school years, begin to kind of push against the authority of their mom. And my son is a great kid, so he wasn't like, it wasn't overboard. It wasn't even aggressive in any way. But my bride, Lynn, came to me and said, Daniel, I really need to just come alongside our son and be his friend. I need you to take more of the heavy lifting on correction. So we kind of made those adjustments. Now at my middle child, she's just a freshman in high school. And I realized that as her dad, you know, she just needs me to be the guy who shows her what a good godly man looks like, a man of respect. Both of my daughters are always watching how I treat my bride, Lynn. So for me, it's really about, I realize that they're God's children. I get to be their stewards. I get to help raise them up. And I really want to be a dad to my kids as an act of worship. And of course, then I have my youngest, she's in second grade. And what's really fun is that, like, the best thing that I can do for her is tickle her, you know, get down on her level and goof off and play. Like, just the other day, we were hanging out talking and she's like, Dad, can I do your hair? And I'm like, yeah. And so we sat there and she was doing my hair, and I have like long dreadlocks, and she was making my hair look all crazy. And we were talking and laughing, and then she's like, oh, Dad, this does not look very good.

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2: My name is Penny. Keep the Faith is all about sharing stories of hope from others to make encouragement become contagious. So if you'd like to share how God has brought you through a really tough time, or maybe you just want to offer an encouraging word right now, we'd love you to call us anytime, 800-726-4150. 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
3: My father is 78 years old. He has congestive heart failure and diabetes, and he was recently diagnosed with lung cancer. Now, they found it very early. 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
4: Wow.
3: Yeah.
4: Oh, my gosh.
3: So,
4: wow.
3: You know, with heart disease and the diabetes, chemo would have killed him.
4: I love this job because I love to hear about the miracles that God is doing in lives like yours and your dad's.
3: You know, we lost my mom 2 years ago. God plans everything in our lives, even if we don't know it. I've always believed that, but I believe it so much more.

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1: Hello, I'm Frank Reed. When your plans fall apart and a new door opens, it can make all the difference to have someone alongside you to encourage you to walk through it. When Jeremy Kemp was a teenager, the path of his life changed, and the person who was right there beside him was Dad.
2: I gave my heart to the Lord when I was 16. You know, I went to youth camp and just said, God, I surrender. So I remember when I got back home, I decided not go to my high school because I went, I don't want to go back. It would be my junior year of high school. I didn't want to go back because I felt like that I was still too kind of weak, you know, to go back in that environment because I knew myself. And so I remember not playing football. I was a huge athlete, was my thing. Football was my thing. So it was a big deal. I went to a private school, and I remember one Friday night, my dad, you know, he said, hey, let's go into Purdue. It's a college, and let's just play some songs on the corner and just hang out and jam. And if people come and want to hear and they hear about Jesus, then let's do that. So I remember driving by, and you know, the whole Friday night lights. Well, we were driving by, and we happened to pass by my high school, and the lights were going, and they were playing, and I would have been starting. I remember I just started crying, and my dad just put his hand on my shoulder and said, son, you're doing the right thing. You've committed your life to the Lord, and you know, it was wise of you to take this step, and now you're serving him with your whole heart. And I remember that affecting me to this day, just going, no matter what may seem like the opportunity that you're missing out on, if you're stepping into something, because I was stepping into something new, something fresh that God was doing, there's so much greater reward and peace in that.

0: Sometimes all you need is a story to remind you that there's hope. Steve Brown has one of those. He's with Key Life, and they've teamed up with us to help make encouragement contagious on Keep the Faith.
1: Last week, I called an old friend with whom I'd not been in contact for a long time. Steve Brown, he said, good heavens, I thought you died. I laughed and said, I did. Guess where I'm calling from? I didn't die, but if I had and had been given one phone call to my friend, I would have said, you aren't going to believe where I am. It's wonderful, more than you can imagine. The Bible says that eyes have not seen, ears heard, nor any mind imagined the good stuff God has prepared for me and you. I thought I would remind you. Don't thank me. I was glad to help. I'm Steve Brown. You think about that. For more encouraging stories plus a free gift, go to youthinkaboutthat.org.
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1: I'm Donna Cruz. Let's be honest, influence invites criticism, and that can be deflating. In those moments, you can retreat or you can step up to the plate and deliver even more hope and encouragement to others. That's what Sadie Robertson Huff has decided to do. She speaks to young people all over the country, but she really rose to fame as a teenager on Duck Dynasty and even Dancing with the Stars. It's been a lot for someone her age to handle at times.
2: I was struggling. I was just so busy and overwhelmed. And, you know, sometimes you can take the hate comments and sometimes it's hard. I remember just thinking, like, I need a break. And I remember driving my car one night. And in that moment, it was so crazy. I looked up at the moon and I was reminded of like this really childlike moment I had whenever I was little. I remember I was like walking out of church and I looked at my mom and I looked up at the moon and I said, Mom, if that's the earth, how are we looking at it and standing on it? Because for some reason in my little 4 or 5 year old mind, I thought that the moon was the earth. But, you know, I never heard the voice of the Lord audibly, but just in my spirit, I just felt like he was saying, I'm a lot bigger. And if you take yourself out, a lot of other people will too. But if I can step into this and say, actually, I am weak, but my God is strong, it's going to encourage so many other people to see that, man, God is so much higher than you. He's so much bigger than you, and he's actually going to work through

You have been born an original. Don't die a copy. An original means something that has been designed by the artist, that has been created only for that particular person or thing. Somebody is waiting for the version of you.

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0: honoring a father's influence with Amy Grant on Keep the Faith.
1: Children get nurturing from their mother and identification from their father. And don't ever forget that. Nurturing from their mother, identification from their father. Don't ever say a bad thing about the father of your children, because that is their identification. And if you do, you're indirectly limiting them. Tim McGraw, who grew up with two stepdads, neither of whom treated his mother very well. He felt very, very limited in his life until he found out that his biological father was Tug McGraw, famous baseball player. And he said, even though I didn't have a relationship with him, discovering that my father was a success, it totally transformed who I thought I could become. It blew the roof off. Don't we want all of us to realize in some very real way our father is God in heaven? If we really understood that, it would blow the roof off.

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14: We've been adopted into God's family, having been given all the rights of heirs, sharing in the inheritance that belongs to the Son, chosen in Him, redeemed in Him, standing before God, clothed in His righteousness, sharing in His inheritance. 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
15: What did Jesus die to give us? When Christ impoverished Himself, embracing humility and fulfilling the will of His Father, what was He doing on our behalf? In today's sermon, we'll examine God's Word and consider the eternal treasure we've been given because of Christ's sacrifice on the cross. This was part of a sermon entitled, Jesus Secures His Church, from John chapter 17. Now, let's listen as Pastor Teacher Richard Caldwell brings us God's Word.
14: Well, good evening. If you would please turn to John chapter 17. I'm coming back to finish what I didn't finish this morning. Let's read it, verse 1. We'll read down to the end of the chapter. John chapter 17, verse 1. Our Lord prays for us. Jesus spoke these things, and lifting up His eyes to heaven, He said, Father, the hour has come. Glorify Your Son, that the Son may

0: glorify you. Even as you gave him authority over all flesh, that to all whom you have given him, he may give eternal life. And this is eternal life, that they may know you, the only true God, and Jesus Christ, whom you have sent. I glorified you on the earth, having finished the work which you have given me to do. Now, Father, glorify me together with yourself, with the glory which I had with you before the world was. I have manifested your name to the men whom you gave me out of the world. They were yours, and you gave them to me, and they have kept your word. Now they have come to know that everything you have given me is from you. For the words which you gave me, I have given to them, and they received them and truly understood that I came forth from you, and they believed that you sent me. I ask on their behalf. I do not ask on behalf of the world, but of those whom you have given me, for they are yours. And all things that are mine are yours, and yours are mine, and I have been glorified in them. And I am no longer in the world, and yet they themselves are in the world, and I come to you. Holy Father, keep them in your name, the name which you have given me, that they may be one even as we are. While I was with them, I was keeping them in your name, which you have given me, and I guarded them, and not one of them perished, but the son of perdition, so that the scripture would be fulfilled. But now I come to you, and these things I speak in the world, so that they may have my joy made full in themselves. I have given them your word, and the world has hated them, because they are not of the world, even as I am not of the world. I do not ask you to take them out of the world, but to keep them from the evil one. They are not of the world, even as I am not of the world. Sanctify them by the truth. Your word is truth. As you sent me into the world, I also sent them into the world. For their sake, I sanctify myself, that they themselves also may be sanctified in truth. I do not ask on behalf of these alone, but for those also who believe in me through their word, that they may all be one, even as you, Father, are in me and I in you, that they also may be in us, so that the world may believe that you sent me. The glory which you have given me, I have given to them, that they may be one just as we are one. I in them and you in me, that they may be perfected in unity, so that the world may know that you sent me and loved them, even as you have loved me. Father, I desire that they also, whom you have given me, be with me where I am, so that they may see my glory, which you have given me, for you loved me before the foundation of the world. O righteous Father, although the world has not known you, yet I have known you, and these have known that you sent me. And I have made your name known to them, and will make it known, so that the love with which you loved me may be in them, and I in them. Well, for anyone who wasn't here with us this morning, let me just begin by briefly reviewing what we're doing here in John chapter 17. As I said this morning, I just do not have time to go through this passage verse by verse and exposit it in that way, not in one sermon or even two. And so what we did is we took a high-level view of this chapter, thinking specifically about this subject, that Jesus came into the world to secure his church. And we noted four observations from this chapter that makes that point. We saw that the Father gave a people to his Son. Jesus says this five times in the prayer, but when you take into account all the pronouns that refer to the same people, 49 times in 26 verses, he makes mention of us. He makes mention of those men who had already believed in him, and he's also talking about, as he says in the prayer, all of us who had come to believe in him through their witness, through the spreading of the gospel throughout the earth, throughout the ages, all of us in view as Jesus utters this prayer. And so what is crystal clear is that a people were given to the Son by the Father. And then we ask, well, when were they given to the Son by the Father? And the answer to that is in the prayer itself. When Jesus says that he wanted the world to understand and he wants us to understand that the Father has loved us even as he loved his Son. And then just one verse later, he says that the Father has loved the Son from before the world began. We are a people given to the Son before the world was ever made. And we walk through some other passages in the New Testament and saw how that accords with what God reveals throughout his word, that we were chosen in Christ before the foundation of the world. So that when Christ came into the world, he came into the world a representative. He came to be the head of a new family, as it were, a new human race, a redeemed human race. What the first Adam lost for those people whom he represented, the last Adam rescues the people and gives life to the people whom he represented. So Jesus came into the world to redeem a people given to him by God, the great shepherd of the sheep, knowing who his sheep were, lays down his life for the sheep, rescues his sheep, saves his sheep. Jesus came into the world loving us. So, given a people by the Father. Then second, we saw he was given a mission on behalf of that people. And we ask, what was he given to do? Well, he was given to make God's glory known to us. And we talked about that concept of glory, that it's really the name of God. It's the character of God. It's the truth about who God is. He came to make God known to us. And in fact, he says that in the sixth verse, I have manifested your name to the men whom you gave me out of the world. They were yours and you gave them to me, and they have kept your word. To say it another way, he came to give us eternal life. And we saw that eternal life is defined by Jesus in this prayer as knowing God, knowing the Father and knowing him. And so in making God known to us, not just intellectually, but bringing us into the fellowship of the Trinity by virtue of salvation, God's glory is made known to us, which is to say his name is made known to us. And we saw that the way that Jesus did this was with words given to him by the Father to be given to us. And so throughout this prayer, you see the absolute necessity of the Word of God to everything that God does in saving his people. Not just in our regeneration. As Peter says, we were born again as a result of meeting with seed, the seed of God's Word. But now our growth in the Christian faith is explained also by our encounter with truth. Verse 17, sanctify them by the truth, your word is truth. God saved us by bringing us a message, and now he is saving us. He is conforming us to the image of his Son by bringing us a message, the message of his word. And so, the mission was to make the glory of God known, to make the name of God known, to give us eternal life, and he does this by virtue of the words that were given to him to give to us. And we saw even this morning in Peter's encounter with Cornelius that we are a people saved through a message. We are saved by Jesus, but saved through a message. When an angel wanted to communicate a message to Cornelius' household that would mean their salvation, he sends Peter with that message. And as Peter preaches the gospel, Cornelius and those in his household came to faith in Christ. And so Romans 1:16, which tells us the gospel is the power of God unto salvation, that should have great meaning to us. This is how God means to save the world. It is through the preaching of the gospel. So the Son given a people by the Father, the Son given a mission to accomplish on behalf of that people. And then we saw that he actually accomplished it. He faithfully executed his assignment. As we said, in the Trinity, by virtue of the one will that is found in God, the eternal counsels of the Trinity, each member of the Godhead is described as having a particular role in salvation. The Father plans, the Son secures, and then the Holy Spirit procures, brings those people to the Son, whom the Son laid down his life for. Jesus accomplished what he was given to do. This is what he says in verse 4, I glorified you on the earth, having finished the work which you have given me to do. So he finished everything he came to the world to do, which fourth we said means he secured it all for us. He secured it all for us. And so out of those four observations, we noted some implications. One, this makes us aware of the personal nature of the passion of Christ. He came for us. He lived for us. He died for us, was raised for us, intercedes for us, is coming again for us. Paul was able to say in Galatians 2:20, and we can say tonight, that the Son of God loved us and gave himself for us. But we can make it more personal than that. Paul says he loved me and gave himself for me. Jesus died for us, but Jesus died for you, if you know Jesus as Lord and Savior. And so the personal nature of what Jesus did comes into clear view. Jesus came to the world knowing exactly for whom it was he was coming. And so he came for me. And he came for you, if you know him. The personal nature of the passion of Christ. And then this also points out the gracious nature of the passion of Christ. Because we have to ask the question, why me? Why you? And the Bible gives us the answer to that question, and the answer really emphasizes the negative, not because of anything seen in you, not because of anything foreseen in you. In fact, the fact that the choice was made before time means it's not explained by anything that happens in time. It is God freely extending his grace. It's not grace if God's not free. And so as a matter of sheer grace and mercy, love, God chose you and chose me to be his. As we said, this was not an arbitrary choice. Everything God does is perfectly wise and perfectly good. But the reason in God that explains his choice of you and me, he hasn't told us except for one thing. He just chose to love us. Just as he told Israel, I didn't love you because you were greater than all of the peoples. I loved you because I loved you. Because I swore an oath to your fathers. And if you go back and learn about those covenants that God made with their forefathers, they were covenants made on the basis of grace. Those men didn't earn it, deserve it. They weren't looking. Abraham wasn't looking for God when God took hold of Abram's life. The grace of God, the grace of God, the grace of God. How do you explain God's choice of you and me? The grace of God. The love of God, the free love of God. So the personal nature of the passion of Christ and the gracious nature of the passion of Christ. Then we said a third implication was there is precision then in the way that we preach the gospel. I'm not saying that God hasn't used gospel preaching that is less than precise, because I'm going to say that most of us came to faith in Christ through gospel preaching that was less than precise. But the more we know, the more we're responsible for. And so we don't go into the world saying, Jesus died for you. That's not what you find in the New Testament. You can't find anyone preaching the gospel like that in the New Testament. But what we do say to the world is, Christ died for sinners. Christ died to bring the forgiveness of sins. Christ came to seek and save the lost. And as we declare that good news, that Jesus died for sinners, the Spirit of God takes the sword of the Spirit, which is the Word of God, and does his work in the hearts of the elect of God. This is what is known as effectual calling. And the heart is open, and the mind is enlightened. The eyes are open, the ears are open, the heart of flesh is granted. Regeneration, new birth is granted. And now where before there was a hard heart, there's a heart of flesh. Where there was blindness, there's sight. Where there was resistance and hatred for God, now there's a love for Jesus Christ and a desire to be saved by him. The sinner agrees with God's verdict. I am not only a sinner, I am the sinner. I am the foremost of sinners. God crushes us with the knowledge of our sinfulness and then holds forth an unbelievably merciful offer of the forgiveness of all of our sins and the clothing of us in the perfect righteousness of his Son. And he says, come, come. Take freely of everything that I've made available to sinners in my Son. And by the grace of God, we run to Jesus. We know from John 6, we are being drawn by the Father. We are brought by the Father to the Son, but not in a way that's against our will, in a way that God changes our will, so that we of our own desires run to Jesus, but God is the one who explains those new desires. And so knowing the truth, now we preach the gospel in a way that accords with the truth. Jesus died for sinners. And the promise of the gospel is if you believe in the Lord Jesus Christ, you will be saved. Will you turn from your sins and believe in God's Son? Will you look to the only Savior God has given to men? Knowing, we know all the while, the only ones who will hear that message and believe it and respond to it are those whom the Lord does a gracious work in their heart that grants them what they never had in themselves due to the fall of Adam, penitent faith. God saves sinners. Amen? So this is what we covered this morning. Now, I had one more point, and that's what we come to tonight. Knowing these things, now as we walk through this chapter, we recognize the riches that Christ impoverished himself in order to communicate to us. Christ chose poverty, chosen for this by his Father, but he chooses this himself. One will in God. The Father's will, not at odds with the Son's will, not at odds with the Spirit's will. And so what the Father has chosen the Son to do, the Son chooses to do. And what he chose to do was to impoverish himself to enrich us. I want you to look at 2 Corinthians chapter 8 real quickly and look at what Paul writes in the 9th verse. 2 Corinthians chapter 8, verse 9. This is in a giving context, encouraging the people of God to be generous, but he does it in light of salvation. Verse 7, but just as you abound in everything, in faith and word and knowledge and in all earnestness and in the love we inspired in you, see that you abound in this gracious work also, encouraging them to take part in this offering on behalf of poor saints in Jerusalem. I'm not speaking this as a command, but as proving through the earnestness of others the sincerity of your love also. Verse 9, now he motivates them in light of their own story, their own salvation. Verse 9, for you know the grace of our Lord Jesus Christ, that though being rich, yet for your sake he became poor, so that you, through his poverty, might become rich. Read Philippians 2, how Christ embraced humility in order to bring us to God. This is the Son of God laying aside the visible expression of his eternal glory and taking to himself the form of a bondservant in order to lay down his life on our behalf to bring us to God. He impoverished himself in order to bring us riches. So that when we have these truths in view, and now we walk through John 17, what do you see? You see what these riches are. What do you have, child of God, because of what Jesus has done for you? And so I just want to walk through the verses and mention each one of these things. And much of what I'll say is repeating what I've already said this morning and briefly tonight. But it's good for us to hear these things again. What is yours because of what Jesus prayed about in John 17 and what he accomplished in John 17? What is yours and what is mine? Number one, we now have eternal life. Verse 2, you gave him authority over all flesh, that to all whom you have given him, he may give eternal life. What do you have tonight? You have eternal life. And you know this, but I want to remind you, eternal life is infinitely more than just an everlasting existence. In fact, every human being ever born is going to have an everlasting existence. There will be many, many people who have an everlasting existence outside the accepting presence of God in a very real hell. They will exist forever, but in hell. Now, what God has given us is reconciliation. What God has given us is fellowship. What God has given us is a brand new kind of life, a brand new quality of life. It is the life of fellowship with God. In fact, that's how Jesus defines it in verse 3. And this is eternal life, that they may know you. Isn't it amazing? You have God's creatures, mankind, living right now, their lives on the planet that he made, and they are strangers to their creator. having no true knowledge of Him, having no real fellowship with Him. When the Lord Jesus saved you, He took that away and granted you the knowledge of Himself. That's eternal life. And this is the kind of life we're going to have forevermore. Forever and ever and ever and ever. We know Him now, but we've not yet seen Him. And one day, what we know by faith right now, we're going to know by sight. And we will live the rest of our existence in the everlasting day, the day that never ends, in the knowledge of our Father and of His Son. That is eternal life. And we have eternal life now, you see. Right now. Jesus died to grant you fellowship with God. There was no way for there to be fellowship with your sins still in the way. So for fellowship to exist, your sins had to be atoned for, had to be forgiven. And for fellowship with a thrice holy God, an infinitely holy God to exist, not only must sins be removed, but righteousness must be granted. And God gave us as a gift to our spiritual account the very righteousness of His Son, so that now by the blood of Jesus we are ushered right into the presence of God and we are stationed in the grace of God, never to be moved out of that situation. Not explained by us, but explained by the finished work of Christ, which means that our status before God never shifts, never changes, never wavers. Since the Lord Jesus has saved us, on our best day, we have fellowship with God. On our worst day, we have fellowship with God and with His Son. We long for the day when all sin will be put away and our battle with indwelling sin will be over. Sins without in a world that's filthy, sins within in unredeemed humanness, all of it put away. And in absolute holiness, we will worship our God, our King. We will know Him forever. That's what He died to give you. Which means, second, He makes the Father known to us. We now know God as our Father. It's not just language. It's not just words. What an unimaginable thing it is that we should be called the children of God. And we are. We are God's children now. We've been granted a new nature. We've been adopted into God's family.
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7: Hi, this is Chris. Welcome to Odyssey. We're just getting ready for a time of wonder, excitement, and discovery. 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
8: Excuse me, Mr. Hollard? Can I get past you?
9: Whoa! There's no crossing the men at work tape, young lady. That hallway is closed off.
8: Something bad didn't happen in there, did it?
9: Oh, boy, I'll say it did. There's a hit and run. A robot vacuum cleaner that Eugene invented didn't know there was a wall here.
8: Oh, no.
9: Or over there. Or down there. It's been arrested and is now serving time as a leaf blower. What are you doing?
8: Oh, hiding from my homework. All of a sudden it ganged up on me and I can't cope. To be honest, sometimes I don't know what the point is.
9: The point? Well, it's about learning, isn't it?
8: Yeah, but I think I already know all I need to know.
9: Well, that's great, because now I could use some help installing this sheetrock here and over there and down there. Well, put an apron on and...
8: I mean, I didn't mean... Oh, wait, I have to sneeze.
9: It's the dust.
10: Bless you, child.
8: Thanks. Anyway, Hey, who said that?
10: I did, and I agree. It's terribly dusty around here. It's a wonder any of us can breathe.
8: Who is that? I don't see anybody.
9: Check out the portrait behind you.
8: The what? Oh, Mr. Hollard, that painting is alive?
9: Yeah, I guess you've never visited Witt's Special Gallery. All these portraits are interactive. That's neat, huh?
8: Yeah. Who is this man?
9: Why don't you ask him yourself?
10: No need to be shy. I'm Frederick Douglass.
8: Hi. I've heard of you, I think.
9: You think? Olivia, this man was one of America's great authors, editors, speakers, and statesmen. A leading light for the abolition of slavery and the rights of women.
8: Huh.
9: Oh, wait. Sorry, you said you've already learned all that, so I guess I don't need to tell you.
8: Well, I meant I want to learn about stuff that's relevant. Things kids are interested in. Like, you know, art and music.
10: Ah, yes, music. It's one of the chief accomplishments of mankind.
8: I love it! If I could go to school and learn nothing but music, that would suit me just fine. See, I want to be a singer.
10: You remind me of Ella Shepherd.
8: Huh?
10: Though she didn't allow her love of music to keep her from pursuing an education.
8: Who's Ella Shepherd?
10: Oh, she sang with one of the most famous singing groups of all time, the Jubilee Singers.
8: They can't be that famous. I've never heard of them.
10: What? Impossible.
8: I'm sorry, I don't know them.
10: Well, then listen closely, child, and I'll tell you. But I'll have to take you back. Back to the days following the war between the states.
9: That would be the Civil War, by the way.
8: Got it.
10: Times were bad after the war. The South was devastated. And only those with some semblance of an education had a fighting chance to succeed. And that was the problem. Most slaves weren't educated.
8: Well, didn't they go to school?
10: Oh, no. In those days, the law forbade persons of color from learning. Those who did were whipped or killed or both. With freedom came the chance to go to school. But what schools? That was the problem. Until some enterprising folks started them, specifically to help former slaves. And that's how Fisk University came about.
8: Fisk University?
10: Uh-huh. It was the first American school to offer an education to young men and women, regardless of color. Less than a year after the end of the war, it opened in Nashville, Tennessee.
8: But what does this have to do with singing and music?
10: Oh, music was a large part of everyday life for most Negroes. We sang in our churches, in the fields, while working the cattle, while cleaning the houses. So it was only a matter of time before a singing group was formed at Fisk University, thanks to George White.
8: Who was he?
10: George Leonard White was a Union veteran of Gettysburg and Chancellorsville. He was hired to be the treasurer of Fisk University, though his work involved a lot more than that. He helped to raise funds for the school. He was a strong Christian and a natural-born leader and spoke directly and true, which meant he often stepped on people's toes.
11: As a veteran of the war, I've seen brothers and friends strewn across battlefields turned red with their own blood. These were men who fought for something they considered more important than their own lives, the freedom of others. As a result, we live in a new era, with new opportunities. You are all here to make a beginning for yourselves and your families, and you shall succeed. The battlefield stained red with the blood of our brothers and the generations of your ancestors who paid for the ultimate sacrifice for your freedom will not be in vain.
10: What had once been unthinkable was now possible. Negroes could go to school and learn, they could vote and even run for political office. But having those rights by law didn't mean that everybody agreed with them. Some folks resented what Fisk University was trying to do, which meant that something as simple as attending school could be a dangerous thing.
12: All right, now, I want everyone to sit down. We have a lot of work to do today, starting with grammar.
13: Mr. Wheeler.
12: Yes, Mr. Holmes.
13: Will we be learning from the Bible?
12: Scripture is a solid foundation for any education, Benjamin.
13: Oh, that's good. Because while I'm not much at grammar, when it comes to the Bible, I knock down verbs, break up prepositions, and jump over adjectives. God is my school, and I am his pupil.
14: Uh-huh. Go on, right. Benjamin.
12: Well said, Benjamin. Now please sit down. Benjamin! Everyone get down! Thomas, get away from that window!
15: It's someone in a mask and robes. He's riding off now.
12: Benjamin, are you all right?
13: Yes, sir. I think so. It's just a nick. Nothing serious, thank the Lord.
12: Nothing serious? You were just shot, man.
13: Barely broke skin, sir. I'm fine. No need to raise a fuss.
12: Nonsense. Let me take a look at you. Pull up your shirt.
13: It's not necessary, sir.
12: You're in my charge. I'll judge what is and what isn't necessary. Let me look at you.
13: Yes, sir.
12: Yes, you've only been grazed. Let me see your back.
13: No need, sir.
12: Hold still. Will you please? Never mind. Pull your shirt back down.
13: Don't be alarmed, Mr. Wheeler. Those scars are from my first owner. He liked the whip. They don't hurt much anymore.
12: I see.
13: There isn't a colored person in this room that hasn't been shot at, whipped, or beaten at one time or another.
14: Mm-hmm. No, sir.
12: Well, I've heard about such things, but I just never saw it.
13: Well, I ain't saying you get used to it, but then again, I ain't gotten used to the food this place serves neither. Especially the meat. That beef's so tenacious that every time I meet a cow, I feel the need to apologize.
12: Yes, well, we all know that conditions here aren't as comfortable as we'd wish them to be.
13: Not at all, sir. Other than the buildings falling apart, the lack of heat, and the unruly food, it's not too bad.
12: And don't forget about being shot at.
13: Yeah, and that.

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6: Now, the faculty and students knew going in that things might be difficult for a time. What they didn't know was that it would get worse before it ever got better. Months into the opening of the university, funds were so low that the school had to begin charging tuition, and as a result, many students left. And before long, the school was stuck in a financial crisis.
7: How bad is it, Mr. White?
8: We are in arrears by $80,000, Principal Spence.
7: Oh, such a debt. Can we turn to the families for more help?
8: Sir, the average income for our families is scarcely more than $8 a month. They can't afford to give more than that. As it is, even the students kept home by bad weather continue to pay something. They believe so much in what we're trying to accomplish.
7: Yes, but it's not enough. The bill collectors are constantly at my door. You're the treasurer. What do you suggest we do?
8: I have a bit of savings, sir. It won't undo the debt, of course, but it will help feed the students for a time.
7: Well, that's good of you, but it only helps us for a short while.
8: Principal Spence, I had another idea.
7: Yes?
8: The other night, I was making the rounds through the campus.
7: I'm grateful that you keep a watchful eye.
8: I passed the students' sleeping quarters, and as you know, they are oftentimes gathered together, singing.
7: Yes, I've heard them.
8: You may recall that I used to be a choir master, as well as a band sergeant. I believe it would do much for morale if we were to create a choir. Singing seems to bring them comfort. And after all they've been through and continue to endure, a choir might lift their spirits.
7: I agree. You have my permission, Mr. White. So long as it doesn't cost us anything.
8: Thank you, sir.
9: You want us to join a chorus, Mr. White?
8: Yes, Ella.
10: What kind of songs will we sing?
8: Well, I've assembled a selection of cantatas and hymns. Once we become skilled in those, we could hold a concert here at the school.
9: Oh, wait. We're not used to singing that style of music, sir.
10: It's God music, and that's good enough for me.
8: And me, Benjamin. I'll need all of you to recommend other skilled singers.
11: Well, yes, sir.
9: I know several.
10: As do I.
8: Ask them if they want to join us. We'll practice in my apartment every night after classes, beginning tomorrow.
11: Well, all right.
10: Okay. Oh, I wouldn't mind singing over lunchtime, too. Music makes the food taste better.
9: Oh, that's so true.
8: Excellent. Well, my friends, it appears we have the makings of the first official choir at Fisk University.
11: All right.
12: Come in.

0: Good, good. You all have talent, to be sure. Mr. Rutling?
1: Yes, sir?
0: I've heard many tenor voices in my day, and it would not be an exaggeration in the least to admit that yours is the best among them.
1: Why, thank you, Mr. White.
0: Your enunciation, however, leaves a great deal to be desired. If you make the vowels plain, then the words will be understood. Pronounce them.
1: Yes, sir.
0: Phoebe?
2: Yes, Mr. White.
0: Your delivery is too stiff. The trick is to use the same natural expressions that you would if you were speaking to the audience.
2: Ah, thank you, sir.
0: The rest of you be careful for harsh tones. Harsh tones will kill perfect pitch every time. Think soft, round tones. And I don't wish to hear any S's from the ladies. Men, you alone will sing the S's. But remember...
3: No harsh tones.
0: Quite right, Thomas. The thing to do, students, is think of the people who hear you singing. What tragedies have come into their lives that need healing? The Lord God has given us music as a balm to soothe souls.
2: Amen. Mm-hmm.
0: Sing to them. That is enough. Thank you for coming.
2: You're welcome.
3: Good night, Mr. White.

0: What is that song? Where did you learn it?
1: It's one of the songs we grew up with. We call them spiritual songs.
2: Mm-hmm, that's right.
0: Yes.
3: Our parents taught them to us while we worked in the fields or went to church meetings.
0: But where did they come by the songs?
4: Well, they're from our past. The stories of our people. Our folks wrote them, and their folks.
2: That's right. Mm-hmm.
0: What about this song in particular? Where did it come from?
4: Well, sir, I was born a slave, the youngest of 9 children. My father ran. Well, maybe he was sold. We never knew, before I was even born. My mother was sold when I was 3. I began working in the fields when I was 8. An old woman sang that song most days. I sang it to myself at bedtime. It helped me sleep.
0: Do you know other songs like this?
3: Well, yes, there must be hundreds.
2: Uh-huh. Mm-hmm.
0: Will you teach them to me?
3: Happy to. I've always wanted to be a teacher.

0: Good day, Mr. Billings. How's business?
1: Slow, but steady.
0: I've come to order some additional supplies.
1: I see. I was hoping you'd come to pay for the ones you've already received.
0: I wish I had the money. Things are still rather lean. If we could have a bit more time.
1: I have given you a bit more time. Every week you come in. But I'm fresh out of time, Mr. White. I have bills to pay, too. But I can't pay mine unless my customers pay theirs.
0: I know you believe in what we're trying to accomplish at Fisk.
1: I do. I believe in a great many things. But sometimes believing and doing are different. And I know that I cannot give you any more supplies until your bill is paid in full.
0: Mr. Billings, please. We've already had a number of students and teachers quit because of malnutrition. I'm not sure what we'll do if we can't rely on your assistance.
1: I'm sorry, Mr. White. I truly am. I have children of my own. But there's nothing more I can do. Good day, sir.
0: Yes. Good day.

0: Hey, you over there, I have a special invitation just for you. It's an invitation to this super cool secret club. Well, it's not really a secret. Actually, I'm trying to tell everybody about it because it's so amazing. What is it? The Adventures in Odyssey Club, of course. 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
3: Did you go over my transcriptions of your spiritual songs, Ella?
4: I did. They're very accurate. And may I say, sir, what you've accomplished with the choir in this brief time is nothing short of amazing. Everyone agrees that you have a gift from God.
3: Well, I'm not so sure Principal Spence agrees. But I believe the time will come when we will tour. And when that happens, I'll need an assistant. You're the perfect person for the job, Miss Shepherd.
4: Me? I would be honored, sir.
5: Mr. White, over here.
3: What is it, Thomas?
5: In the storage building.
3: Yes?
5: In here.
3: What am I looking at?
4: An old slave pen. No better than a jail cell, really. Slaves for sale were kept in pens like this until they were bought.
3: Slaves stayed in these cramped stalls?
4: Mm-hmm.
3: There's barely room to move.
5: Well, I was cleaning up this pen here, sir. Trying to dress the campus up a bit. Under all the muck and clutter, I found these.
3: Manacles.
5: And ankle chains. From the slave days. I'd rather the others didn't see them, sir. They don't carry good memories. What should I do with them? Hmm.
3: Thomas, have you ever heard of the story of Joseph?
5: I certainly have. He was a slave just like us. A real Bible inspiration. When he explained those dreams and the Pharaoh took him out of the prison and made him the second most powerful man in the land, why, it gave me hope.
3: Do you remember what he said to his brothers who sold him into slavery? What you meant for evil, God meant for good.
4: What's your meaning, Mr. White?
3: Man created these chains for evil, but we're going to make good come from them.
5: How?
3: Gather them all together, as many as you can find. We'll sell them to the ironmonger for scrap. This big a pile should bring in a fair sum.
4: Maybe we could use that money to fund a tour.
3: Eventually. Right now, I'd like to purchase books for the school with that money. Then maybe by paying for the books, we'll find the money for a tour. God does work in mysterious ways.
4: Amen.
5: Right you are.

0: You wanted to see me, Principal Spence?
1: Yes, Mr. White. Sit down. I want to talk to you about the extra money you've generated.
0: God's provision at work.
1: Indeed. But I wish you had consulted with me first. There are more pressing needs than books.
0: Oh, I beg to differ. What could be more important?
1: We might have paid off our food bill at the mercantile. I'm sure you'd agree that food is as vital as books.
0: We're making do with donations from the local farmers. The school can't continue, though, without textbooks.
1: The school may not continue with them.
0: What are you saying?
1: Our benefactors at the American Missionary Association have notified me that they now doubt the need for this school.
0: I'm astounded. How can they doubt that?
1: Easily, it would seem. The other schools they support are all in better condition, physically and financially. They have suggested that since this school is struggling, it may be prudent to pull their support from us and increase their funding for the schools most likely to succeed.
0: I see. Have they made their final decision?
1: Not yet. But their letter to me suggests that if we do not turn our circumstances around and become more self-sufficient by the end of the year, they will indeed discontinue our funding.
0: Oh, that's a bookkeeper's thinking for you. If we could support ourselves, we wouldn't need their help. We need it now because we can't support ourselves.
1: Even so, we must abide by the directive given us by our own board.
0: Perhaps there's a way to accomplish that.
1: Go on.
0: I believe the choir I've assembled is of a standard to perform anywhere, for anyone. They're among the best I've ever heard.
1: I'm sure they are.
0: I recommend that we take the choir on a tour.
1: Impossible! I will not resort to theatrics.
0: Given the chance, they may be able to generate funds. Perhaps even give wider exposure to who we are and what we hope to accomplish.
1: We simply cannot afford to support a tour, Mr. White. We can't even support ourselves. And if God does not see fit to rescue the school in this difficult time, then we have to assume that it's His will that it fails.
0: It's been my experience that God uses His people to accomplish His will. Moses obeyed and took action, though it was God who parted the Red Sea.
1: With respect, sir, I have not seen that you are our Moses. While you persist in your efforts towards a choir, your fundraising has fallen short.
0: I believe the choir and my fundraising go hand in hand.
1: I suggest you reconsider your position, or I shall have to do it for you.
0: Are you threatening me, sir?
1: I am telling you to do the job for which you were hired. We are finished with this conversation.
0: This conversation is not finished. It is merely concluded for the moment.
2: While Principal Spence was firmly opposed to the idea of a tour, White became more and more certain every day that it was God's instrument of provision. He believed that the choir was Fisk's only hope. If Spence would not relent, the school would be destined to fail.
3: Will the singers from Fisk University have the strength and courage to follow God? 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The Jubilee Singers was written by Dave Arnold, with sound design by Jonathan Crow, and music by John Campbell. Our cast included Michael Goff, Phil Proctor, Hope Levy, and Scott Lawrence. 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
17: I'm Keith Stevens, and this is a place where encouragement becomes contagious. Keep the faith. 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
18: Well, thanks so much, Keith. You know, once upon a time, I was on the radio in between, well, a couple of very interesting people, Don Imus and Howard Stern. But when God got a hold of my life, I had a really strong desire to encourage people. So for the last several decades, that's what I've been doing. And it's so much fun to do that together today on Keep the Faith. Whether it's honoring the special men in your life or helping you overcome a challenge, the encouragement sounds like this.

0: throughout that process of after his passing, really looking at what he meant to me, but also what did I mean to him? And that's really the heart of the story is what is a father to a son and what is a son to a father?
1: He had a great paying job, wonderful job. But the boss had asked him to do some really illegal stuff. And my dad just did not feel comfortable with doing it. And my mom was 8 months pregnant. And he said, are you going to leave? Are you really going to leave this job when your wife is 8 months pregnant? We won't be shaken.
2: When it comes to negotiating, the top businessmen in the world are no match for Matthew West. He and his dad share the story next on Keep the Faith.

0: You're listening to Keep the Faith.
1: Hello, I'm Frank Reed. You know those things your kids do that test you as a parent? Oh, yeah. You know what I'm talking about. Well, hold on. Even those things can be used for good.
2: Who am I that the King of the world would give one single thought about my broken heart?
1: It's a joy to visit with Matthew West and his dad, Joe, who knows a few things about Matthew that the rest of us don't.
3: He was a negotiator to the point that we nicknamed him the president because we swear he could talk us into doing anything. And we made a song for him, too, to come to Washington and be our president, Matthew Joseph West.
1: And little did they know that those negotiating skills would start Matthew down a path that would change lives.
3: And when he was graduating through high school, going into college, we happened to be going to the store to look for a couch for his mother, and we ended up buying a guitar instead.
4: My mom wasn't too keen on that decision.
3: Well, she's always been in Matthew's corner too, and very unselfish, so she was eventually happy with the whole thing.
4: Now I'm paying the price for those negotiation skills. My daughter Lulu could successfully negotiate a hostage situation. I'm quite sure of it. So like father, like daughter, I guess.

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2: My dad and my sisters and I were estranged from our father from 1993 until he died in 2006. And I prayed that they would, at least we all would be reunited with our dad because he was very sick. They chose not to, and I did. And it was the most healing thing I've ever experienced. I got to tell him I loved him, that I forgave him, and that he was all right because this was in the last few minutes of his life. He put his hand on my face, and he said, "I'm sorry. Please tell your brothers and your sister, I'm sorry." And I was able to pass that forward because my stepdaughter and her father and I had been divorced for a long time, and he was dying. He was told he had 2 weeks to live, but she called me, and she said, "What should I do?" Because they were estranged from him. And I said, "If you want healing, call your father."
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Songs of encouragement and stories of hope can fill you with kindness, grace, and goodness, enough to give away. 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
1: Hey, I'm Keith Stevens. Your relationship with your kids has ups, downs, and even some sideways. And knowing what to say and what to do can feel like a complicated game sometimes. Well, Jay and Rayanne Payleitner want to help. Jay is the author of over 25 books, and Rayanne is his daughter, who was also a softball star at West Point. Together, they've written a book called Girl Dad.
2: There are things, you know, that your daughter will quit. There are seasons. Some of those hurt you but mean nothing to your daughter, right? That she was playing basketball to appease her dad and she decided to quit after eighth grade. That's one kind of quitting that might hurt. There's the other kind of quitting, or ending, let's rather call it, that hurts your daughter on a different level that you can't fully understand. I know that it was 2, 3, 4 years before I kind of admitted to my parents how much pain I was in that last softball game. They were there, luckily, and one of the great gifts of my life is that my dad was at the very high majority of my softball games, and my parents were at that last game in Texas. They knew I was injured, they knew why I couldn't return, so I had to come to peace with the end of my softball career, as well as the end of a lot of things in that summer. Your daughter is gonna go through things that you can't help with. That life happens. In this fallen world, things are gonna happen. But my encouragement is that if you've set the table so that she knows that home is you, right? You are home to her and that she can always come back to you and lean on you. She needs to know that she's not alone, even if she has to walk that particular path alone for a while. I've been thinking

one of the compelling principles for me is to love everybody always. Just go repeat that to yourself 4 or 5 times every day. Love everybody always. And if you meet somebody that doesn't fit in that category, you don't have to love them. But what if you do that and start with the people who creep you out a little bit, right? Find people you just don't understand. So love.

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2: Hello, I'm Frank Reed. I'm so glad you're here today. You realize that God is big, and it can be hard to approach a king. Let's face it, it's a lot easier to approach your dad. Max Lucado is a pastor and author of numerous New York Times bestsellers, including Before Amen, The Power of a Simple Prayer. 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
3: One of the questions we have when it comes to prayer is, why would God hear mine? There's a reason that prayer is the most common command and invitation in the Bible. And that reason is that God positions himself as our Father. And parents all want to hear from their kids. And whenever a parent sees on their phone that it's their kid calling, they're going to do all they can to answer that. And God is the perfect parent. I mean, that's just the core element of his being. He's good. And so I think the first response to that question of why would God want to hear me is simply because God is good. And you know, if he's not good, we're all in trouble. We really are. I mean, it's one thing to believe God is, but boy, everything changes when you believe God is good. That takes a day from gray to bright blue.
4: I stand in

0: any issue within our marriage is either an opportunity for bitterness or an opportunity for grace. And so we began to begin just that discipline of choosing grace. You know, when my husband with his memory deficit asked me the same thing 5 times, it can either be, you know, an opportunity for me to get so irritated at him and just explode, or an opportunity for me to graciously serve him 5 times. Grace wins every time. That was the beginning of the Lord teaching me, you know, this idea of it's not what we walk through, it's how we walk through what we walk through.
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4: Brandy Lene on Keep the Faith with an encouraging thought from Pam Brown. Dads are ordinary men turned by love into heroes, adventurers, storytellers, and singers of songs.

0: Honoring Dad with Jennifer Rothschild.
1: My dad was always so resourceful. We did not have a lot of money. So he would always come up with these ways to entertain us kids, and they were so quirky. And so my favorite was this little car for me and my brothers, like a Flintstones car that we could, you know, run really fast and the car would go. And so he had found these wheels. He had these Coke cans that he used as headlights. He had PVC pipe. I mean, it was the tackiest thing, and we thought it was the coolest. And we used to run it around the block all the time, me and my brothers. But the best time was when he got it in himself. And of course, it was a little small, so his knees were up to his chin. But he could make that car go faster than me and my brothers. And it was just one of the most fun things. My dad, he was just always fun and resourceful.
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0: Parents and grandparents, turn on any streaming platform, open a textbook, scroll through social media, you'll hear the same message over and over again. We're a biological accident. The universe is meaningless. 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

0: Good afternoon and welcome to the Narrow Path radio broadcast. My name is Steve Gregg and I'm finally back in California after a long absence. I did an itinerary up in the Pacific Northwest for about 2.5 weeks. I'm glad to be at the end of that, although met wonderful people and had a great time, but it's hard to be away from home that long. And so anyway, we should be back to normal for a while. The program, if you're not familiar with it, is live. And it allows you to call in if you have questions you want to ask on the air about the Bible, about the Christian faith. Any questions, we'll talk about them. You can also call if you have heard the host previously and you don't agree with something and you want to disagree on the air. Feel free. Always welcome to do that. Right now, we have one of our lines open. You can call right now at 844-484-5737. That's 844-484-5737. And I don't think I have any announcements to make now, so I'm going to just go to the phones, talk to Summit in Coeur d'Alene, Idaho. Hi, welcome to the Narrow Path.
1: Hey, Steve. Well,
0: hi.
1: I was sitting around the table having dinner with my family, and we were probably talking about Michael Jackson. I think everyone is these days. And the topic of Mary, the mother of Jesus, came up because I have a close friend considering Catholicism. So I'm just asking if the belief that Mary was sinless, if that was taught in the early church, or if not, when did it develop? And secondly, does the Bible say anything about Mary not being subject to original sin?
0: Well, the Marian doctrines, as they're called, of Roman Catholicism and also Eastern Orthodoxy, developed gradually over the centuries. There's some of them, you know, are little over a century old. And so, I mean, some of them are fairly new doctrines. As far as the early church, the specific Marian doctrines that she was a perpetual virgin, that she was born without original sin, that she was the product of a meticulous, or I should say, whatever you call it, where she was conceived without.

0: sin through her parents. It's just those doctrines just aren't in the Bible, and they're not really taught clearly by the early church fathers. In fact, in the 5th century, there's still a dispute that had not been resolved whether it was okay to call her the mother of God, the Theotokos, the God-bearer. Of course, these are doctrines that the Catholics developed. I'm not really sure why they felt the need to do that, but they certainly place Mary in a place that the Bible nowhere places her. They say, for example, that they can pray to Mary, or sometimes they'll say they're just asking Mary to pray for them, but they think that that's going to have some kind of, that's going to touch God's heart a little more than if they just pray to God. So they're kind of looking to her to be an intercessor of some sort. They do the same with other saints, but Mary's like, they call her the Queen of Heaven, which was actually a name that was used in the pagan religions of biblical times for Ashtar or Ishtara, called by different names, the wife of Baal, was called the Queen of Heaven. So it's interesting that the Catholic Church eventually began to adopt names for Mary and ideas about Mary that aren't in the Bible, and actually mimic names for certain goddesses in the pagan world. I don't know why they did that. I think they were probably trying to accommodate this sentimentality of converted pagans who had worshipped the Queen of Heaven as a goddess, and so they kind of developed Mary into that position. Now, I've heard them say that they don't, they don't pray to Mary. They just talk to her, to pray to Jesus, and they say, Jesus would never deny his mother. Yeah, Immaculate Conception is the word I was trying to think of. They would say that she would never be denied a request by Jesus. He'd never say no to his mother and so forth. And that just, there's nothing in the Bible that says that she has any bargaining power with Jesus. In fact, the opposite seems true, because there are some times in the Bible where it seems like she tried to have bargaining power, or someone else thought she should, and it just didn't happen. When Jesus turned water to wine in Canaan, Mary came to him and said, hey, they don't have any wine, as if she's putting that burden on him. And he said, woman, what have I to do with you? Or in the Greek, it means, what are your concerns to me? I'm not yet, my hour's not yet come, he said. In other words, he's not on her schedule. He's on the Father's schedule, not hers now. So, I mean, he basically said, basically it seemed like he kind of put her off. Now, if somebody said, well, he did turn water into wine, true, he did. I'm not sure she was asking him to do that. I think the Father told him to do that. I don't even know if she knew that he could turn water into wine. She just, putting an issue on him to as a burden for him to consider, which is okay. I mean, he'd been the oldest son in the family for a long time. Joseph had been dead for some time, no doubt. And so she had been accustomed to coming to Jesus when there were problems. And so she came to him, and there was a problem. But for the first time, probably, he said, well, I'm not on your schedule. I used to be, but I'm on my own now, following my Father, kind of what he's implying. And so he said, what is your concern to me? How are your concerns mine? That doesn't sound very much like a son who's got a commitment to doing whatever his mom wants. And there's another time when his mother and brothers came to see him, because it says in Mark chapter 3, they thought he'd gone mad. And they came to see him, and they couldn't get to him because there was a crowd around him. So they sent a message, your mother and your brothers are here to see you. And he apparently didn't even bother to see him. He said, who are my mother? Who are my brothers? Those who do the will of my Father, those are my mother and my brothers. And once a woman in Luke chapter 11 cried out in the crowd, blessed is the womb that bare you, and blessed are the breasts that nursed you, meaning blessed is your mother. And he says, on the contrary, more blessed are those who hear the word of God and do it. So it's like people at one point were trying to put Mary on a pedestal. He said, no, anyone who hears the word of God and does it is blessed. So there's nothing in the life of Jesus and his relationship with Mary that gives the impression that he had some kind of a commitment that whatever she wants, she's going to get it from him. So I don't know why we'd think that now. Also, in the book of Acts, we find that Mary and Jesus' brothers were in the upper room with the 120. They were among the 120 when the Spirit fell. So they were part of the Jerusalem church, and no doubt remained part of it until their death. And yet, when we read the stories of the church and their activities, We don't read that they ever consulted Mary or deferred to her or asked her to intercede for them or anything like that. And she was right with them. So, you know, the idea that Mary is some kind of a exalted person above all other people who has more access to Jesus than others and more claim on him, that just isn't something the Bible teaches at all. And I don't believe it's true. But it developed, these kind of doctrines of Mary developed through various councils that the Catholic Church had in the maybe, I'm not sure when the earliest one began to deal with Marian doctrines, but probably no earlier than the 5th century. I appreciate your call, though. Let's talk to Earl in Roseville, California. Hi, Earl. Welcome.
1: Yes, my question is about tithing. I have conflicting views about it. I've been going to this church for over 17 years that taught tithing, and the former senior pastor would occasionally mention it and has said, you cannot give God, and the tithe is holy, and give God your best. I mean, he was very persuasive, and he even gave a complete sermon on it and quoted Malachi 3:8, and that verse where it says, if you don't tithe, you're cursed under a curse, and I disagreed with just about everything he said in this sermon. My understanding of it is if you tithe, you're putting yourself back under the old Mosaic law, and Christians are no longer under the law, but they're under the new covenant, so why do this? But if a Christian does tithe, they are still giving generously according to 2 Corinthians 9:6.
0: So let's bring this to a question. Go ahead.
1: Okay, yeah, I was just about ready to get to this. I'm almost finished. Okay, according to 2 Corinthians 9:7, it says, oh, let us each one give as he purposes in his heart, not grudgingly or of necessity, for God loves a cheerful giver. So isn't it more important to follow the Bible, what it says on giving, instead of tithing, or should a Christian tithe?
0: Well, yeah, first of all, your view is correct. And, you know, the tithing is not a New Testament teaching. Jesus never taught the disciples to tithe. None of the apostles taught the disciples to tithe. And instead, what we find is the early church kind of made everything they owned available to the poor. Now, in the Old Testament, the tithe, which is 10%, that's what tithe means. It means a tenth. A 10% surrender of the increase of your crops and so forth. The Jews were told to bring it to the temple or the tabernacle, and it was then used to feed the temple staff, which were the Levites. And so, you know, all year long, the Levites would eat the grain that was brought during the harvest season, a tenth of all the other tribes' produce. But and that supplied full-time workers in the temple. Now, we don't have a temple with full-time workers anymore. We don't have Levites. We don't have priests. We don't have all that stuff going on. Now, we have ministers, but they're not the same. I mean, the Bible does say that we should be concerned about the support of ministers. You know, if you're being fed at church or somewhere, you know, it's like you're benefiting. And the Bible says if you're receiving the spiritual benefits, then you should be concerned about their having enough physically, materially to survive. And so, you know, Jesus told the ministers, freely you've received, freely give. In other words, you're not charging for the ministry. But that doesn't mean people aren't supposed to be supporting, you know, the ministers who are doing that. So anyway, I'm not against the ministers teaching giving or receiving support. But, you know, to say that a tithe of people's income is owed to the local church, which is what they usually say. They usually call it storehouse tithing. They say the storehouse where Israel brought their tithes was where they went to be fed. And when you go to church to be fed, you should give your tithe to that. And yet the first premise of that is mistaken. The warehouse is not where Jews went to be fed. The storehouse is where they stored the tithes that they gave to the temple. The storehouses were in the temple, and it's where the Levites got fed, not the people who were paying their tithes. Although it was possible, I mean, it was also in the law, that they could eat some of their tithes the day they brought it, when they brought it to the temple. Before they left most of it there and went home, they would have a big meal, and they'd eat, you know, some of that tithe with the priests, I suppose, or with the Levites. But, they didn't have to go to the temple to be fed. They could have eaten the same food at home. It was theirs. They didn't. So it's just not correct teaching to say that our local churches We have some obligation to give tithes to them. Now, as I said, in the New Testament, they gave more than a tithe. That some people sold their houses and lands and brought them to the apostles' feet to distribute to the poor. And Jesus said, unless you forsake all that you have, you can't be my disciple. And I think he was talking about this very thing, that everything you have becomes the Lord's, not 10% of it. And then you become the steward of it. And so you're handling God's money. You're managing his stuff. And then, of course, a couple of the parables of Jesus say that when he comes back, each of the stewards will have to give account for how they profited their master through their stewardship. So it's not a 10% thing. That 10% is strictly an Old Testament teaching. There's not one place in the New Testament that commands it. Sometimes people want to quote Matthew 23:23, where Jesus was talking to the Pharisees, not to his disciples. And he said to them, you hypocrites, you pay your tithes of mint, anise, and cumin, but you neglect the weightier matters of the law, justice and mercy and faithfulness. He said, these you ought to have done and not leave the other undone. That is, you should have done the weightier matters, and you should have not left your tithing undone either. But you only did the tithing part, which is not very important, he said. The most important things you neglected altogether. You should have done the important things and the less important things, which included paying tithes. But he's not giving instructions to his disciples. He's not even giving instructions to tithes to the Pharisees. They were already doing that. In fact, he was telling them, that's the one thing you are doing right as a Jew. You're observing the tithe obligation that Jews have. Christians don't have that obligation, but you know it was under the law the Jews had that obligation. So, yeah, you should have done that, and you did. But you didn't do the thing you should have done, that you even more should have done. So you're not going to get in the New Testament any teaching commanding tithing. Pastors, I'm not sure why they are mistaken about this, but honestly, I find that, a pastor, God bless them. They like anyone else. They're not omniscient, and they learn what they learn. And a lot of times, when they go to seminary and stuff, they're taught that the church should tithe, and so they teach it to their congregation. I don't find a lot of pastors. There are some, I'm sure, but I don't know a very large percentage of pastors who spend their time digging through the Word of God to see if what they were taught is there. But I think they should. I think we expect our congregation to be Berean. It'd be good if the pastors at least would be Bereans too. Anyway, so I'm on your side about that particular issue. Thanks for calling. Brant in Roseville, California. Welcome.
2: Hi, Steve. My question probably falls in the category of church authority. And it does come with some context about a dear friend and a brother in Christ and the quandary he's in. But out of respect for your callers and the time, I went ahead and wrote my question out at the Great. Best of my ability. So if someone felt strongly a stir of passion in their heart for what they believe to be from God, how much emphasis should they give to requiring the blessings of their church leaders versus what they feel is a calling from God? And should it be a prerequisite that those two things are aligned?
0: Well, that's a good question, because obviously in the early church, we read that Paul and Barnabas were sent out by the laying on of hands of the elders of the church who had been fasting and seeking the Lord, and the Spirit spoke to them and told them to do it. So they sent them out with the laying on of hands. And the laying on of hands were basically saying, we endorse you. You know, you're our partners. You're extensions of ourself. And that was a good thing. And you do see the laying on of hands of elders, too. Timothy is told to appoint elders, but not to lay hands hastily on anyone. And Timothy himself had hands laid upon him, probably when he was sent out to go minister with Paul. Probably the church in Ephesus where he was laid hands on him. Paul says that Paul himself laid hands on him, but also the presbytery or the elders of the church did. So laying on of hands to kind of release somebody or at least acknowledge somebody for ministry was in fact done. Although we have to realize that the leaders of the churches in those days, it was assumed, are definitely in touch with what the Holy Spirit's saying, as especially in Acts 13, where the Holy Spirit spoke to the leaders and said, separate this person for me. Now, on the other hand, there were ministers who didn't have hands laid on them, and they went out and God used them too. Stephen and Philip are examples in the book of Acts, who, although they did have hands laid on them to be deacons or to be table servants and distributors of food, no one ordained them to preach. And, Stephen just got into discussions with the people at the synagogue and started arguing with them and ended up preaching the gospel to the Sanhedrin, got himself stoned to death. Philip, he just fled from Jerusalem when the persecution started and ended up first in Samaria And he's planted a church there and was ministering and evangelizing. And he evangelized and baptized the Ethiopian eunuch, too. So now Stephen and Philip are examples of people in the book of Acts who had significant ministries that God just raised them up in, almost accidentally on their part. And they had not been commissioned by the church to do those things. These two men happened to be commissioned by the church to do other things, like, you know, practical helping of the poor in the church, distributing the food, but going out and preaching and things like that. They hadn't been ordained to that, and yet God did use them. So I'm going to have to say, I think it's good and ideal to have the laying on of hands. It's sort of like when one's being baptized in the Spirit. God can baptize someone in the Spirit without the laying on of hands. We see it in the book of Acts in chapter 10, the house of Cornelius. They were baptized in the Spirit without anyone laying hands on them. But normally in the book of Acts, people had hands laid on them to be baptized in the Spirit. The Holy Spirit has some liberty to act outside the, you know, ordination of the elders in raising ministers up and such. You know, Agabus was a prophet. We don't know if anyone laid hands on him or not. We don't read it where he came from. But also Apollos, I don't know that anyone laid hands on him. They might have. We just don't know. But he was just traveling around preaching the gospel too. So it seems to me that it's always a good thing if the church can authorize or approve officially someone who goes out from them, especially as missionaries and stuff like that. It's good for the missionary himself to be able to point to the fact that that happened when people question him. You know, why should we listen to you? I mean, maybe you're some kind of heretic. And you say, well, these people laid hands on me, you know, sent me out. So, I mean, they trust me. They recognize what God's doing in my life. And so that's kind of an endorsement from people who already had some credibility. And that's always good to do that. It's sort of like, you know, when Christians write books, like I do, sometimes the first pages are endorsements from other Christians who are known and respected, just because, you know, it's not that you need them, but people who might wonder about your credibility perhaps will decide that you probably are credible if these people are saying so. And so that's what the laying on of hands, I think, does. I don't think a person who's, you know, who's running for his life, you know, from persecution, and just wherever he ends up, he starts a church and ministers there, I don't think he's doing something wrong. But it's always good to feel that you're connected to the body of Christ in a larger sense, and that you're just not some kind of a lone ranger. Though I was, you know, when I'm back in the 70s, you know, the shepherding movement said God doesn't have any lone rangers. Well, he does. He's got lone rangers. He's got a lot of them. All the prophets in the Old Testament were lone rangers, and Philip was kind of a lone ranger and stuff. But I think God can do what he wants. If you feel like you're really called, or someone you know is really called to do something. Now, if it'd be good to have the church lay hands on him and authorize him. If he's asked them to and they won't, then I'd want to know what is it they're seeing that he's not seeing. Maybe they know something about him. Maybe they say, well, we'd like someone to be doing that, but I don't think you're the guy to do it right now. You know, because sometimes people are zealous to go out and evangelize or something like that, and they're really ill-prepared, and their elders could see that. And, you know, they say, well, hang on, we're not quite ready to give our endorsement. Because Paul said to Timothy, don't lay hands suddenly on anyone. Because he says, and don't be partaker of other men's sins. Sometimes when you when the elders approve of someone too hastily, and that person's really not ready, they go out and they blow it. I mean, I've seen lots of street preachers who I'm pretty sure no one authorized them, and they're preaching the gospel in really offensive ways and things like that sometimes. I think, well, you know, maybe they'd be better off growing up a little bit before they go and, you know, just exude their zeal. And then, of course, there's people who send themselves out, and then they're not really strong Christians. They fall into sin and bring reproach. That's what Paul was suggesting when he says, don't lay hands suddenly on anyone, nor become a partaker of other men's sins. The idea is that if you're authorizing him and he goes out and does bad things, he's doing that with your authorization. You're a partaker of his sins, too. You're somewhat guilty. Yeah. So if I felt I was called to ministry and I was sent to go do something, I would definitely ask the elders of my church to lay hands on me. And that has happened to me in the past when I was younger. But, you know, if they don't, it might be because they're just not into doing that, in which case I think if you just go out and do what God tells you to do, it's fine. But if I if I felt I was called to ministry and the elder said, we don't quite see you as ready for this yet, you know, I might want to say, well, what is it they see about me that I don't see? Maybe I better learn. Maybe I figure it out before I go out and do, you know, cause trouble somehow.
2: Yeah, I see. It would probably warrant some self-reflection at that point.
0: Right.
2: Yeah, well, that's brought some stuff for me to think about as I'm struggling witnessing this. So I appreciate that, Steve. Thank you very much.
0: Okay, Brent. God bless you, man.
2: You too, brother. Thank you.
0: Thanks for calling. Okay, let's see here. Pretty close to our break. I better not take another call. It would be too frustrating. But we won't have time. We've got callers waiting, and we have one line open. We have another half hour coming up in just a moment. So if you want to take that one line that's open, you can call 844-484-5737. Once again, that's 844-484-5737. The Narrow Path has an app, which you really should get if you're a regular listener to the show. It's easier. It's right on your phone, you know. And you might not always be at your desk where you can listen on your computer, but that's all on the phone or your iPad or whatever you got. 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

0: 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My name is Steve Gregg, and we're live for another half hour taking your calls. Now, our lines are full, so I won't give out the phone number right now. If we have lines opening up and time for it, we'll give out the phone number before the show's over. This is our second half hour, and the lines are still full from the first half hour, pretty much. So we're just going to go to the phone lines and talk to some of these folks. One of them is Mike from Elyria, Ohio. I'm not sure I pronounced it right. Hi, Mike.
1: 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Thank you.
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4: We're all grateful for all of the worldwide mission endeavors that are taking place today, but did you know it all started in a prayer meeting? 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They sat there seeking your face. Lord, would you make us a people of prayer? 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
9: We were interested in how people could squeeze the most happiness out of their money. 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
8: 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We'll have the story.
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8: 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Our show begins right after this.
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8: How do you decide how to spend your money? One expert says if you think money doesn't buy happiness, then you're just not spending it right. With the intriguing story, here's InfoTrack's Roy Mackey. Roy?
16: Thanks, Chris. Our guest is Dr. Elizabeth Dunn. She's a behavioral scientist, associate professor of psychology at the University of British Columbia, and the co-author of a book called Happy Money, The Science of Smarter Spending. So tell us a bit about your research. You examine how people make choices in spending their money.
9: Right. We were interested in how people could squeeze the most happiness out of their money. So in some of our research, we actually give people money and tell them how to spend it. And we look at what kinds of spending choices end up making them the happiest.
16: So you believe money can buy happiness?
9: I think it can buy happiness if people spend it right.
16: And I understand that there is an income level that once you reach that, making more money won't necessarily increase your happiness.
9: Well, it remains controversial, but there is some research suggesting that once people in the United States are making about $75,000 a year, additional income really doesn't have much of an impact at all on their day-to-day feelings of happiness.
16: Why do you think that is?
9: Well, I think part of the reason is that people don't necessarily spend their money right. When we get more money, we invest it in things like bigger homes, faster cars, things that don't necessarily provide us with much in the way of happiness.
16: Now, in your book, you write about five principles that can help people get more happiness out of the money that they spend. Let's just briefly touch on some of those. The first one is you should buy experiences.
9: Right. So the idea here is that people get more happiness from buying experiences like trips, concert, special meals, than from buying material things like couches and flat screen TVs.
16: So probably a vacation is a wise investment then.
9: A vacation is a great investment.
16: Your second principle is make it a treat.
9: Right. You know, it seems like life would be perfect if we could just have everything we love all the time, unfettered access to all the best things in life. But actually, having our favorite things less often can enhance our ability to enjoy them. For me, I used to get myself a latte every day. At first, especially when I was a graduate student and it represented a significant portion of my income, the latte was really a treat, something that gave me a little shot of pleasure every day. But soon it just became part of my daily habit. And I found myself one day just sucking it down on my way into work and realized it was no longer a source of pleasure. I was forking over almost $5 for something that didn't provide any more pleasure than just a simple cup of coffee. So now what I do is I just make myself some coffee, and then occasionally I treat myself to that latte, and now it's something that, again, is a real source of pleasure for me.
16: Your third recommendation on how to get more happiness from the money we spend is buying time.
9: Before you reach for your wallet, ask yourself, how will this purchase affect the way I spend my time?
17: And many of the things we buy don't actually have any bearing on the way we spend our time. Things like a new pair of shoes, as much as I might want them, those shoes are unlikely to have a big impact on the way I spend my time. In contrast, some of our purchases, for example, paying for a house cleaner can actually change the way we use our time and free us from some of the least pleasant time that we spend on a day-to-day basis.
16: Something like commuting is also an example of that, right?
17: Commuting is a big one. So taking a job with an hour-long commute has an effect on happiness that's equivalent to not having a job at all. Being unemployed is terrible for happiness, but having to drive a long way to your job is also a real detriment for happiness.
16: Next on your list of advice is pay now, consume later.
17: Pretty much everything in modern society propels us toward consuming right away and sometimes paying for it much later. We suggest people should do exactly the opposite. So for example, if you're going to take a vacation at the end of the summer, we would suggest that you should pay for it right now. Get that pain of paying out of the way, and then you get to enjoy looking forward to it all summer. And when the vacation finally rolls around, it feels free because you paid for it so long ago.
16: So it's all about anticipation, I guess.
17: Anticipation is a really powerful source of happiness. In one simple study, people actually ended up enjoying a Hershey's Kiss more when they had to wait 30 minutes to eat it compared to when they got to eat it right away.
16: And your final key principle is invest in others.
17: Yeah, and this is probably the one that's closest to our own hearts. My co-author and I began with this idea that, you know, maybe people might actually get more happiness from spending money on themselves rather than on others. And in fact, we find that around the world, even in poor countries, people get more happiness when they use their money to benefit other people.
16: Interesting. This is all great advice. Why do you think we all have such a problem putting these principles into action, though?
17: Well, I think there are so many challenges on a day-to-day basis of like resisting the lure of products that don't allow us to put these principles into action. So for example, when we're faced with a material thing, we notice all of the lovely features that it has. For example, if you're looking at the latest iPhone, it's like, oh, it can do all of these things that my earlier iPhone couldn't do. And so it seems really appealing in the moment. These very concrete features of products can sort of lure us in, even if we realize that it would be better to stick with our old phone and invest that money in a family vacation.
16: Any final words of advice for people who are considering, should we go out and splurge and buy a car or continue to save our money? Just any general pieces of advice for people today?
17: Well, my, I guess, biggest piece of advice for people considering a splurge is first off that savings are actually a really good source of happiness. So we talk a lot about how to spend money, but saving money is also important for happiness. But the biggest factor in money and happiness is actually debt. So if you are in debt and if that is worrying you, then the single best thing you could probably do with your money is to pay off that debt.
16: And any advice for couples? Because a lot of times couples have two entirely different philosophies on spending.
17: Money can really be a source of significant distress within marriages. In fact, debt is particularly problematic in the context of marriage. I know my husband and I certainly have different approaches to spending. I tend to be more willing to fork over money for some kind of nice experience than my husband is. So, you know, I think actually that can be a strength because he sort of reins me in and I help to let him kind of indulge once in a while and make it a treat.
16: Just to kind of wrap things up, if you were going to choose one thing that the average person could benefit by going out and spending money on out of your list of principles, can you put your finger on one thing?
17: Well, I think the idea of our principles is that they're meant to be fairly broad because everybody has sort of their own idiosyncratic preferences. But if I had to kind of focus people on one idea, I think it would be consider whether a purchase will affect the way you spend your time, because time is really the ultimate currency. And so whether you're sort of a busy parent considering whether to, you know, invest in a babysitter for a night off versus buying a high chair, or maybe you're a retired couple trying to decide whether to, you know, downsize to a smaller home so that you can afford to spend half the year in a beautiful part of the world, I think the same idea can be applied, which is ask yourself, will this purchase impact the way I spend my time?
16: 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Dr. Elizabeth Dunn, behavioral scientist and co-author of a book called Happy Money, The Science of Smarter Spending. Thank you for joining us on InfoTrack.
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7: Now, InfoTrack continues. Once again, here's Chris Whitting.
8: It's a disturbing statistic. The suicide rate among middle-aged Americans has increased significantly during the past decade. What's behind the rise? For some answers, we welcome Dr. Eric Kane, chair of the Department of Psychiatry at the University of Rochester Medical Center and director of the Injury Control Research Center for Suicide Prevention. First of all, what type of an increase are we looking at among middle-aged Americans? How big an increase was that over the past decade?
10: Well, it's certainly approaching 30%, and it's very, very important to understand how this affects the overall picture in the United States. The suicide rate among youth has remained basically flat, youth being 24 and under. The suicide rate among people over 65 actually has been declining since the early 1990s. But overall in the United States, the suicide rate has gone up for the whole population together between 15 and 20% over the past 10 or 11 years. And all of that has been a result of what's been going on in the middle years. It's kind of as if this middle layer is pushing up and pulling all the rest of the folks along with them.
8: And are these primarily people in one racial group or different groups?
10: It's predominantly whites, and it's important to remember that in the United States, the bulk of suicide is among whites. There are really some very, very substantial ethnic and racial differences in suicide, in the same way that, you know, we see that with homicide and we see that with motor vehicle accidents and other things. And it's very clear that the real driver of this at a numerical level has been among white Americans. American Indians and Alaskan Natives also have seen a sharp increase in the middle years. The difference, though, those are relatively small populations. As I talk about the national rate, they haven't contributed very much to the national rate. But in fact, in that group, it's even been more a powerful finding. It's just that it's a much smaller group.
8: Why has this increased? What is causing this increase in suicides among middle-aged Americans?
10: Well, you know, you're asking me things that I really wish I knew the answers to, and obviously commands us to do more research and more understanding, because we really don't understand. And I have to say that what I will describe are theories, are hunches, in some ways well-informed by past research, but not always in the United States. And so we want to be very, very careful. Certainly, it looks like one important element has been the economy. It isn't, though, that it's solely among the unemployed folks that the suicide rate goes up, but the economy provides this sort of fundamental background. Now, I mentioned a second issue. The baby boomer group, for reasons that we don't entirely understand, has seemed to have a higher level of depression. It seemed to carry overall a higher level of suicide. And as it chugs up the age ladder, it seems like an increased suicide rate kind of goes along with them. So this data that's coming out of CDC is not simply telling us about a very big problem right now. It is. But it's also warning us about a problem that we may have just around the corner.
19: We're talking on InfoTrack with Dr. Eric Kane, who is a chair of the Department of Psychiatry at the University of Rochester Medical Center and director of the Injury Control Research Center for Suicide Prevention. Dr. Kane, is there anything that might be done to prevent this, to perhaps educate people or inform them that they may be at risk for suicide?
10: Let's think about this at several levels. One level relates to the methods that people use. Most suicide in the United States is from firearms. There was some increase in recent years in firearm suicide. There was a bigger increase in hanging and overdoses. So they all are very important. A second issue that we have to look at, and this may sound kind of getting away from the suicide moment, is we know that a lot of people in the middle years have drinking and drug problems. So many of the women in the middle years who die by suicide have smoldering, long-lasting substance use problems, a lot of times with prescribed opiates. Where do they get those prescriptions? They get them from their docs. They get them from their families. And so we have to think about how do we have a better sense of helping people who have drug habits. And of course, the most problematic substance in some ways is alcohol, because alcohol is a real inflamer of family relationship problems. It's an inflamer of social difficulties, and a big number of people who die by suicide, whatever else they're using, they're often full of alcohol. And part of our approach to prevention is to understand that we've got to address those common foundational elements. And let me tell you why. It's very hard to get someone at the edge of the cliff. If someone's really decided, I'm dying, they don't give out a lot of signals often. Sometimes they do. People always talk about warning signs and that sort of thing. But what we know is that there are a tremendous number of people who, for very, very specific reasons, they're tight-lipped. Or they've been in a lot of trouble for a long time, and you can't tell the difference between, hey, is this a bad day or is this a day to die?
19: Mm-hmm.
10: And so we really push the idea that, you know, when you see a couple, for instance, and the wife's getting an order of protection, and the husband, you know, the judge is saying, what am I going to do with you? Well, that's a foundation where often, you know, the wife might be suicidal, but the guy actually goes on and kills himself more often than the wife.
19: Well, when people are cut off or they're by themselves, it seems that they would be more at risk. And one of the theories says that whites tend to not have the same church support and extended families that other ethnic groups might have.
10: It's certainly true that having connections, asking for help, being able to accept help when someone else offers it, all of those things are really powerful. And how people put themselves in social groups is a really important thing. There certainly are a lot of white folks who go to church, but even so, you come across situations where all the folks in church didn't know, gee, I thought he was doing fine.
19: Sure.
10: And this gets to the idea that unless someone is willing to be open about these things, it's really hard for people to know when to help. That notion of connectedness and feeling like you belong, feeling like people care about you. And so how to help people be connected is a major challenge. You know, and you take something like the Army. Now, the Army's been working really, really hard, and they've still seen their suicide rate go up. And one of the complex things is you say to someone, you know, you need to be Army strong, and you need to help your buddies. But when your buddy comes along and says, I want to help you, does that mean you'll actually accept their help? Complicated.
19: You touched on this a moment ago, but are there some potential red flags to watch for if a friend or acquaintance might be at risk of suicide?
10: The challenge for warning signs is that most people have them, don't go on to kill themselves. So it's really hard to pick out that person who will versus that person who won't. I don't try to separate the two. If I see somebody going downhill, if I see them drinking more, if I see them becoming more argumentative, if I see them withdrawing or, you know, fighting with the family, getting in trouble at work, I want an employer to say, hey, man, you got to go to our employee assistance program, or how can we help you? How can we reach out to you? The family member doesn't have to say, hey, this guy's suicidal, my husband or brother or parent. What they need to say is, he really isn't doing well. You know, it's kind of going downhill. He's coming apart at the seams. Mm-hmm. Those are technical medical terms. He's coming apart at the seams. What are we going to do to help him? The challenge is that there are a lot of people who've had these problems for a long time. It's kind of, as I said, chronic and smoldering. It eventually gets really hard for families to reach out. You know, there's a part of them that just wants to, I want you out of my life. And so there's a struggle between being a supportive, caring family member and a person who just says, hey, I don't need him in my world anymore. So there are obviously times where, you know, we see our loved ones and we say, look, I can help you. I want to help you. Please let me help you. I'm going to help you. And there are other times where, you know, we have to be more disciplined and say something to the effect of, I know it's really hard right now for us to be with you or for you to be with us, but, you know, we feel responsible. And, you know, there's no one size fits all, but the idea is that a lot of times people are distressed and we have to find ways, even when they get us distressed, of finding a way to help them.
19: Dr. Eric Kane, chair of the Department of Psychiatry at the University of Rochester Medical Center and director of the Injury Control Research Center for Suicide Prevention. Dr. Kane, thank you so much for joining us today on InfoTrack.
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8: The idea of a designated driver is fairly simple. One person in a group is designated to not drink and drive his or her companions home at the end of the night. Easy in concept, but apparently a little tougher in real life. With a look, once again, here's InfoTrack's Roy Mackey. Roy?
16: Thanks again, Chris. We're talking with Adam Berry, an assistant professor of health education and behavior at the University of Florida in Gainesville. So you were studying designated drivers and came up with some pretty shocking results. Tell us what you were studying.
20: Basically, what we were doing is trying to assess whether or not designated drivers were consuming alcohol. So what we did is we set out on six distinct Friday evenings from between 10 p.m. to 2:30 a.m. We did what we call intercept interviews. Stop people as they were leaving bars and on the public sidewalks outside of bars and restaurants. And we gave them a real quick, kind of structured interview. And then after that, we breathalyzed them using the same equipment that you'd find that a police officer would use should anyone be pulled over.
16: And tell us about the results, because they're pretty shocking.
20: Basically, what we found is that about 35% of designated drivers had been drinking. Of that group, half of them fell between 0.02 and 0.049 with the blood alcohol concentration. And the second half of that group, about 18%, fell at 0.05 blood alcohol concentration or higher. And actually, the average BAC of the group that was at 0.05 or higher was 0.09.
16: And just for a reference point, legal in most states is 0.08, is that right?
20: Yes, currently in the United States we have a legal limit of 0.08. But keep in mind, we're actually at the higher end of the spectrum on most developed countries. Places like Australia, Greece, Germany, Italy, Spain, they have legal limits of 0.05. And places like Russia actually have legal limits of 0.02. while countries such as Japan, Saudi Arabia, Turkey, they actually have blood alcohol concentrations of zero that are allowable.
16: So were you surprised by what you found?
20: You know, we went in without any real expectation. I guess the hope inside of you is that designated drivers would all have abstained from alcohol use. So I guess we were a little surprised, especially considering that they were exhibiting levels at which impairment was evident.
16: And I can just picture in my mind's eye, though, a typical designated driver college student who might think, hey, I could have one or two drinks and I'll still be fine.
20: Oh, sure. And I think a lot of people probably have that conception that, you know, I can have a few drinks and I'll be just okay. And, you know, that's just a really slippery slope. And that's the reason we really recommend that if you're going to drive, make sure that you don't drink at all. As you know, alcohol is a pretty insidious substance. So as someone drinks, their inhibitions are lowered. One drink might become two, two might become three. And so we really caution against any consumption if you're driving.
16: Why do you think the designated driver campaigns have obviously not been so successful?
20: You know, it's probably hard to pinpoint one reason in particular why a designated driver campaign wouldn't be effective right now. It could be that people aren't talking to one another prior to drinking. It could be that a group of friends aren't deciding, okay, who is going to be the designated driver tonight? It could also be that people think it's okay to have a few drinks while they're the designated driver. There's probably a lot of reasons out there why designated drivers might be drinking.
16: Now, there has been some, I don't know if criticism is the right word, I guess, discussion about your study in terms of the subjects of it. It was mostly college kids at a peak drinking time. Do you plan to do more research? And do you think that this would basically translate to, you know, anywhere in America?
20: Yeah, you know, criticisms that we're getting on the study are probably criticisms you could aim at most studies. It's really hard to get nationally representative samples, especially when you consider the methods we were using. So, yeah, definitely.

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0: Welcome to Peace by Believing with John Redmond, Associate Pastor of First Baptist Church in Pasadena, Texas. The Bible makes clear that heaven is the ultimate home of God's children. Today, John begins a message of hope from God's Word titled, The Difference Heaven Can Make in Your Life Today.
1: Well, if you have your Bible today, if you would open it, please, to Philippians chapter 3, I want to talk to you about heaven. Heaven is the place where we are headed to. Those of you who have been saved, you have a place called there where you met Jesus. That's where your journey with Him began. Well, I'll tell you where it's going to culminate. It's going to culminate in heaven. And it's never going to end. It's going to last forever and forever. And we thank God for that. I heard about a pastor in a country church who was preaching about heaven. And he said to his congregation, if you want to go to heaven, raise your hand. And so everybody raised their hand except this one little boy on the back row. He was about 10 years old. And the pastor said to him, he said, young man, do you not want to go to heaven? And the little boy said, oh, yes, sir, I want to go. I just thought you was getting up a load today. Now, what was he saying? He was saying, I want to go to heaven out there somewhere. But I'm not sure I want to go to heaven right now. You see, in his mind, heaven was a future experience, but he didn't want to experience that quite yet. He had some things that he wanted to do on earth, and that's understandable. God made us to live, and certainly we can understand wanting to do what is in our heart while we're on earth. And yet the fact is, heaven should not just be something that we think of as a future blessing. Heaven should be something, the thought of heaven should be something that is a tremendous encouragement to us today as we live our lives. Now, as we're going to see in our scripture reading this morning, there are two ways you can live your life. You can live your life for the here and now, or you can live your life for the then and the there. The here and now, or the then and the there. Now, in Philippians chapter 3 and verse 17, we begin to read about this. Paul said, brethren, join me in following my example, and note those who so walk as you have us for a pattern. Now here Paul is telling the Philippians to follow his example. Now we might read that and think, well, how arrogant of Paul to think that he had it all down and he's telling them to follow his example. But remember, just a few verses up, as we saw last week, Paul knew that he was not perfect. He had not arrived. He was still pressing forward. Paul was not saying, hey, I'm perfect, therefore follow me. No, Paul was saying, I'm imperfect. I'm a sinful person. But the desire of my heart is to follow God, to live my life, not just for the here and now, but for the then and there. You see, everybody is imperfect. You're imperfect. I'm imperfect. Paul was imperfect. But what we have to do in life, we have to find people who are less imperfect than we are and emulate their life. And I look even across this room today, and some of you have been that for me and are that for me. You're not perfect, but you're farther along than I am. You're less imperfect than I am, and so you are a role model for me. Don't put your role models up on this pedestal that only where only Jesus belongs, but use role models to follow them and to try to be more like them. And that's the spirit of what Paul was saying. And in verse 18, he begins to describe those who are living their life for the here and the now. And he says, for many walk, of whom I have told you often,

0: and now tell you, even weeping, that they are the enemies of the cross of Christ. Now, that's strong language. Paul is describing people who are enemies of the cross. Now, the interesting thing about this group of people he was describing, they didn't consider themselves to be enemies of the cross. They didn't go up and down the streets of their city saying, hey, we just want to tell y'all we are enemies of the cross of Christ. No, many of them were in the church. Some of them thought they were saved. Some of them might have been leaders in the church, and yet they had never been born again. Their life was not about the then and there. It was exclusively about the here and the now. And in verse 19, Paul describes these people, what their life is like, those who are enemies of the cross of Christ. Verse 19 says, whose end is destruction. Now watch this next phrase, whose God is their belly. Now what does that mean? Whose God is their belly? Well, Paul is being very descriptive here, and Paul is saying they look at food that they think will taste good to them, and so they eat that food. But he's using that not just to describe food, he's using that to describe the totality of how they live their life. He's saying these who are enemies of the cross, all they really want to do in life is to satisfy themselves. If it tastes good, eat it. If it feels good, do it. If it seems right, it's probably whatever makes you happy. Eat, live, and be happy, for tomorrow we die. They're hedonist, and they were just living their life to do whatever satisfied them. But notice the next phrase, not only that, whose glory is in their shame. What did he mean by that? He meant they were bragging about things that they should have been ashamed of. They were celebrating sins in their life that they should have blushed over. I don't know about you, but when it comes to my own life, I'm ashamed of my sins. I mean, when I commit a sin, I'm ashamed of that. I'm embarrassed by that. I'm sorry for that. And I have to ask God to forgive me, and sometimes I'm going to have to ask somebody else to forgive me. But this group of people wasn't like that. They were celebrating their sins, and we're seeing that in the world in which we live today. Things that people should be ashamed of, they're celebrating, and they're saying, hey, this is the way to live. And God says, no, that's not, you can't celebrate your sin. You should be ashamed of your sin. You should repent over your sin. But those who are enemies of the cross of Christ, their glory is in their shame. And not only that, notice the last phrase, who set their mind on earthly things. That is, they just think about the here and the now. That's where their mind is. Now notice that the end of this group of people, these people who were living for the here and now, notice their end is not good. At the beginning of verse 19, whose end is destruction. What does this mean? It means for them, that is, those who have lived their life to satisfy their own desires, those who have celebrated what they ought to have been ashamed of, and those who have only thought about the here and the now, for them, their end is destruction. He's talking about eternal separation from God. He's saying this group of people will end up in the lake of fire. They will end up in hell. They have lived their life for the here and now. They've not thought about the then and there. And as a result, the end of them is death, spiritual death, and destruction. Now, beginning in verse 20, Paul gives us a contrast. He says, while there are these who are living for the here and now, there are also those of us, we're not perfect, but we're trying to live for the then and there. And notice how he begins verse 20, for our citizenship is in heaven. Now, you might read that, or I might read that and say, well, my citizenship is in Pasadena. You say, I'm a citizen of Friendswood. We'll say, well, we're both citizens of Texas. We are citizens of the United States, or maybe you've come from another country. You are a citizen of that country, and you read this, and it says, our citizenship is in heaven. You think, well, wait a second. My citizenship is here. Well, there's a sense in which that's true, but there's a sense in which it's only temporary. You see, our citizenship here on earth, whatever city we live in or state or country, it's a temporary, it is a passing citizenship, whereas our citizenship in heaven is permanent and it is eternal. This is why in the Bible we are called pilgrims. We're sojourners. The Bible teaches that we are just passing through. Now, those of us who have moved in our lifetime from city to city or from state to state, or maybe from country to country, we have an advantage. We understand this. I look at my own life. I was born in Georgia, Atlanta, Georgia. Actually, I was born in East Point, which East Point is to Atlanta what Bel Air is to Houston. It's just right there attached to it. But I'm from Georgia. All of my family is from Georgia. That's where I was born. And so now I can look back on the Georgia part of my life and I think, you know, that was a season, a very short season for me. But I can remember when I can't remember, I was a baby, but I did live in Georgia. And in 1973, our family moved to Tennessee, lived there until 1981. I had over 8 years there in the Smoky Mountains, and that felt like my home. While I was there, I didn't feel like a pilgrim. I didn't feel like I was passing through. I felt like that was my home. These are my friends. This is where I live, those Smoky Mountains. This is just who I am, and this is where I live. But while I was living there, it didn't feel temporary, but in retrospect, it was temporary. In 1981, our family moved to East Texas, Sulphur Springs, for my brother and I's growing up years. We became teenagers there, learned how to drive there, learned how to work there, played ball there, went to school there, graduated high school there. Now, while we were living in Sulphur Springs, I never thought, well, I'm just passing through. No, I thought, this is my home. I'm here. I'm putting down roots here in East Texas. That's where my family was. That's where my friends were. It didn't seem temporary, but in retrospect, it was temporary. After I graduated high school, I went to Waco, went to Baylor University. Now, when you're in college, it's a little different. You do feel more like you're passing through. In fact, your parents hope you're passing through, right? Because they're financing that. Then I went to Fort Worth, more school. I knew I was passing through, but while I was there, it just felt like this is where I live. But now, many years later, then in 1995, I moved to Pasadena, been here for over 30 years. But think about what I'm saying. From this vantage point in my life, I can look back over my entire life. I see I have a Georgia era. I have a Tennessee era. I have an East Texas era, a Waco era, a Fort Worth era. And when I was in those places, it didn't seem like it was temporary. It seemed like, no, this is where I live. This is my life. And yet in retrospect, I can see now, even though it didn't feel like it then, I was just passing through. And now I'm in a Pasadena era. But did you know there'll come a day when the Pasadena era will end? Either God will lead me somewhere else. I hope he doesn't. But one day he may just take me from here to heaven. I hope that's how it happens. But even if that's how it is, from the perspective of heaven, I'll look back on my life and I'll say, well, you know, the Pasadena era, that was a longer era. That was a great era. I felt like I learned so much and so many good things happened in that era. But it was still just an era. See, this is what the Bible is teaching. Life is like that. We are just passing through. It feels permanent, but it's temporary. It's just a matter of time until we go to heaven, until we see God. In my own Bible reading, I'm reading through 1 and 2 Peter in my New Testament section of my Bible reading plan. And in the last few days, I've come across these verses. 1 Peter chapter 1, verse 17. Peter used this phrase, the time of your stay here. He was saying, conduct yourselves wisely, live honorably, do what's right. But then he used this qualifier, during the time of your stay here. That got my attention that day. I thought, the time of our stay. It's temporary. Then we pass on. In 1 Peter chapter 4 and verse 2, Peter uses this phrase, the rest of your time in the flesh. The rest of your time in the flesh. You have a time. You had a day when you were born. There's a day when you will die. And the date's already been set by God. You know what it is. But now, see, we're living in it now. It doesn't feel temporary. But it is temporary. In 2 Peter chapter 1, verses 13 and 14, I read this yesterday. Peter said, as long as I am in this tent. Did you know in the New Testament our physical bodies are described as a tent? When we get to heaven, our new body is described as a house. You're living in a tent right now. Some of you like to tent camp. I've done a little bit of that. My experience is tent camping is fun for like 2 or 3 days. In October or April when the weather's perfect, and then to get back home where there's running water or television, refrigerator, my bed. My kind of camping really is like the Hyatt Regency. That'd be my preference to camp. But sometime a tent's okay. But the Bible says these bodies of ours are like a tent. We're in them for a little while, but when we get to heaven, 2 Corinthians 5, We move out of our tent and we move into our house. What is the difference between a tent and a house? Tents are temporary. Houses are permanent. Tents are for a little while. Houses are for a longer period of time. They're permanent structures. And so Peter said, as long as I'm in this tent, he knew that his soul would not be in his body forever. And then he says this, knowing that shortly I must put off my tent. God had revealed to Peter that he didn't have much time left to live. And he said, shortly, I'll put off my tent. And so all of that to say, we're pilgrims. We're passing through. But what does it mean that we're just passing through? Well, it means, first of all, now you think about this. No problem that you have is permanent. I mean, if you're just passing through, it's not a permanent problem, because one day you'll just be separated from that problem. My grandfather used to say to me when I would get worried about something, my maternal grandfather, he would say, John, in 100 years from now, it won't matter. Well, he's right. And the older we get, we say it's going to be a lot less than 100 years before it doesn't matter, right? I mean, unless I live to be 125, right? I mean, it won't matter. Some little tricky math there. But no problem is permanent. Every problem, though, while no problem is permanent, think about this. Every problem has a purpose. Every problem that you're going through has a purpose. Now, I don't know what the purpose is. We may not know what the purpose is until we get to heaven. But in 2 Corinthians 4:17, we read these words, for our light affliction, which is but for a moment. See, that problem you have right now, it's only momentary. From the perspective of eternity, when you get there, I look at back problems I had in Tennessee as a child, challenges I had in East Texas as a teenager, things I went through at Baylor in seminary in Fort Worth. And at the time, they seemed like they were so big and so huge. But now I'm out here many years later, and I look back on that and I say, well, you know, that wasn't so bad. That didn't last that long. That seems like a long time ago. When it was happening, it didn't seem like that the pain was only for a moment, but it was. And the Bible says it is working for us a far more exceedingly an eternal weight of glory. As a child of God, any problem that you have, God, that doesn't mean God caused the problem, but any problem that you have, if God is sovereign and in control, which we know that He is, before that problem got to you, it was sifted through God's hands. And God said, you know what? In my life, for example, God says, I'm going to let John have a little problem here. I'm going to let John experience a little pain here. I'm going to let John face this challenge here, this setback there, this whatever it is. I'm not causing it, but I'm going to allow that to happen, because in that problem, I'm going to teach him to trust me in deeper and more profound ways than he's ever trusted me. And as his faith grows, his peace will grow. And as his peace grows, his joy will grow, and his strength will grow, and his roots will grow down deeper. And so even though sometimes in life, when I allow some pain and these things into his life that he doesn't like and he wishes weren't there, from my perspective, God says, it's all part of a greater plan. He can't understand it now. One day he will. Well, that's how it is with you. Anything painful that has come into your life, God allowed it. And God's not just allowing us to go through pain for the purpose of pain. God's not like that. God's not mean. God's not sitting up there in heaven looking down just saying, I wonder how much they can take. No, that's not the heart of God. But God is saying, I'm going to allow some difficulties from time to time so that they can learn to trust me more. And so it's the purpose. We don't always know while it's happening what is the purpose, but that's it, that we would grow in our faith and that we become more like Jesus Christ. So Paul says our citizenship is in heaven. It's permanent and eternal. And Paul, if he were here today, he would say, John, you've described it this well. Those other places you've lived, it was temporary. Now it's clear to you, our real lasting citizenship is in heaven. But what does that mean? Our citizenship in heaven doesn't mean that we don't have responsibilities here, because we do have responsibilities here. I was thinking about this yesterday. One of the responsibilities that we have is to pray for the city and the state and the country that we live in. In Jeremiah chapter 29, we read that the children of God were in Babylonian captivity because of their own sin. And for 70 years, God had exiled them to Babylon. They were being judged and punished by God. But God did not say to them, hey, you know, your real citizenship is in Israel. I wish you could be back in Jerusalem. So just endure your years in Babylon. That's not what God said. God said, and seek the peace of the city where I have caused you to be carried away. Pray to the Lord for it. Now watch this next phrase. For in its peace, you will have peace. So we pray for the peace of the city we live in the state and the country. That's one thing we can do. Another thing we can do is to be salt and light. That we can season the city we live in, whatever city you live in, that you could season that city with the very fragrance, the aroma of Jesus Christ. You're salt and you're light. You brighten up the dark places. And then we should be good citizens. Romans chapter 13, be subject to the governing authorities. That we should obey the laws of the land. Now, we obey the laws unless the laws single us out as Christians and tell us not to do certain things. For example, if a law was ever passed, and I pray to God it never will be, but it could, and the law said preachers are no longer allowed to preach and say that Jesus Christ is the only way to heaven. Because that is hate speech, that is discriminatory, and that is not allowed anymore. That is against the law. Now, what is a guy like me supposed to do if they pass that law? Just submit to that and say, okay, I'll never say Jesus is the only way to heaven. No, because that is clearly singling me out as a Christian. That is against the Word of God. And so I have to say to that, look, you leave me no choice now. I must obey God rather than man, whatever the law may be. Jesus Christ is still the only way to heaven. We have to say that. So we have to do it that way. Or if they say you can never teach that the Bible is the authoritative, inerrant Word of God, what am I supposed to do? Just say, okay, the Bible is just one of many books. You pick yours. I've got mine. No. We have to preach truth. We obey the laws of the land, but we have to be careful. You see, those of us who say, well, that's what I want to do. I want to be like Peter and John in Acts. I want to preach and I want to obey God rather than man and be true to Christ. Unless they're clearly teaching us to deny our faith. We obey the laws. We pay our taxes. I got my tax bill just the other day. It reminded me I still have double citizenship, right, on earth and in heaven. I owe some taxes. I had to write a check for about $4,000 for school, mainly for school taxes and Deer Park. But city taxes, that's fine. I never complain about paying my taxes because you know what? I have money to pay it with, thank God, and I have a house to live in. That's why I'm paying property taxes. I view paying taxes, I don't gripe about that one bit. I view that as part of my civic duty. We need to pay our taxes. We need to obey the police officers. Kids being taught, go to school and the coach puts them on the bench and they go home and complain to their parents and the parents blames it on the coach. Or the teacher gives them a bad grade and the parents take up for the kid over the teacher. I tell you, my coach got on me. My parents sided with the coach. The cop pulls you over and gives a ticket, and the parents complain about the cops. You don't complain about the cop. But that's that anti-authority. That's that rebelliousness. The Bible is against that. The Bible says rebelliousness is as the sin of witchcraft. And so we try to do what's right, obey the law, pay your taxes, and do what's right. So what does it mean that our citizenship is in heaven? Well, it doesn't mean we don't have any responsibilities down here, because we do. But what does it mean? Well, the first thing it means is our home is in heaven. Our true home is in heaven. It'd be easy for me to think that my home is on the street that I live on. But you know, the fact is, it's only a matter of time till somebody else lives in my house. It's true for you. You may have just built a new house. Well, that's wonderful. But you know, it's just a matter of time till somebody lives in your house. I think about that sometime and I think, well, you know, I don't think I'll paint it. I'll just let them do that. Or that roof will probably get me onto heaven. I'll just let the next person. No, we can't. We got to paint our houses and replace the roof and do it. We have a responsibility, but it's just a matter of time. See, our true home is in heaven. You remember on the night before Jesus was crucified, he was talking to his disciples about his impending death, and he said to them, "Let not your heart be troubled. You believe in God, believe also in me. In my Father's house are many mansions. If it were not so, I would have told you." Listen to this. "I go to prepare a place for you. And if I go to prepare a place for you, I will come again and receive you to myself, that where I am, there you may be also. See, our true home is in heaven with Jesus. He said, I go to prepare a place for you. I'm getting the stone set. I'm getting the windows put in place. I'm getting everything ready for your mansion in heaven. And when the last stone is set, I will come for you and take you to be with me where I am in your eternal home in heaven. Our home is in heaven, but not only that, our Savior is in heaven. Folks, Jesus is in heaven. Look at verse 20. Our citizenship is in heaven, from which we also eagerly wait for the Savior, the Lord Jesus Christ.
1: Unfortunately, that's all the time we have for today. Are you certain that your eternal home will be in heaven? If not, you can make 100% sure right now. Won't you pray with me? Just say, Dear Jesus, I believe that you love me and that you died on the cross to pay for my sins. Right now, I ask you to come into my heart, forgive my sins, and make me a Christian. I ask you to save me, and I trust you to do it. In your name I pray, amen. 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Thank you for joining us today, and we look forward to you being with us on the next Peace by Believing with John Redmond as he continues his message, The Difference Heaven Can Make in Your Life Today. 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
10: 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Thanks for listening. Growing up, there was always that one kid. There was that one kid in your neighborhood who always seemed as though he was trying to get you in trouble. That one kid that your mom never wanted you to hang around. That one kid who now is probably, as an adult, like out on parole or running for public office. who was just a terrible, terrible influence. Did you have that kid growing up? If you didn't have that kid, just a warning, you might have been that kid. Just think, you might still be that kid. In my neighborhood, that kid was Kenny. And Kenny was always trying to pull me and my two brothers into something we should not have been doing. So, for example, Kenny, in elementary school, was a smoker. Yeah, and he tried to get me at 7 years old to smoke. Can you believe that? Which I did, but just one time. And my older brother found us, and he caught us in the woods smoking, and he went and told my mom right away. And then she did that thing where she makes you sit down and smoke like a ton of cigarettes just so you get sick of it. I know, this was the 80s, where it was just lawless parenting all over the place, if any. Who was it when you were growing up? You know, we like to think that as we get older, the people of poor influence go away. But the truth is that they don't. That there are still people in your life who want to pull you down or hold you back or drag you into their own dysfunction. And today we're going to close out our teaching series called Those People Skills by talking about those tempting people. Those people in your life who, when you spend time with them, you are the worst version of yourself. or you are tempted to dive into or to indulge in something that would make you a worse version of yourself, the person God has not created you to be or long for you to become. That's what we're going to talk about. And here's the first thing you need to know about those tempting people. That tempting person in your life who's always trying to bring out the worst in you, what they're really trying to do is they're trying to share their shame. They're trying to share their shame. You've heard the phrase, misery loves company. Well, guilt and shame loves company even more. You see this in the first few chapters of the Christian scriptures. You see Satan depicted as a serpent, and Satan has been booted out of God's family. He's been kicked out of God's kingdom for his own rebellion. And what does he try to do? He shows up in the garden and he drags Eve into his shame and into his rebellion. And then Eve drags Adam into her shame and into her rebellion. The people in your life who try to bring out the worst in you, who try to drag you down, who try to tempt you, who know all your soft spots and try to hit you in those soft spots, those people will often play themselves off as being more enlightened. Hey, man, this is just what the world is doing today. Or they'll try to tell you that they are and you can be above the implications of this sordid behavior. But you're not. And the truth is that the tempting person is not enlightened or exempt from the implications. They're just feeling guilty. Guilty for the choices that they've made. They have shame. Shame that they're trying to deal with in their own heart. And rather than deal with it and confront it, it's easier to justify it and pull somebody else into it. Paul talks about this in 1 Corinthians chapter 15, verse 33. He talks about the influence of corrupting people upon your life, and he makes this point that if you allow these people undue influence in your life, it will have an impact on you. It will change you, and not for the better. 1 Corinthians chapter 15, he says this, "Do not be deceived. Bad company ruins good morals." Have you heard that phrase before? That's where it comes from. It comes from the scriptures. Bad company ruins good morals. Now, you may not be fully aware that there is this type of person in your life. But if this person is in your life, there are always signs that you can look out for to see whether or not you have a toxic and tempting person in your life. Here are some of the signs. There is a season in your life where there's a particular person in your life, and it just so happens that during that season with this person, your faith is frustrated, and your relationship with God is strained. Another sign is that there's a person in your life who causes strife and upsets all of the other really important relationships in your life. If any of those things are true, it may be that you have like a tempting, toxic person in your life who is pulling you down into the stuff that they're stuck in. Now the question is, what do we do if we have one of those people in our life? The scriptures, when they talk about the presence of like tempting and toxic people, the scriptures are really clear. The scriptures say that you should take severe action in the presence of tempting and toxic people. I mean, the best example of that is what Jesus said to us earlier in the reading. I want to highlight some of these things because this is some really vivid, really, really strong language of Jesus. Mark chapter 9. So Jesus is talking about children, but then he's also talking about people whose faith is easily influenced by the actions of others. That's what he means by little ones, people whose faith and heart are fragile. So Jesus says this, "Whoever causes one of these little ones who believe in me to sin, it would be better for him or her if a great millstone, a giant rock, were hung around his neck and he were thrown into the sea." Oh, all right. This is not Jesus meek and mild. "And you, if your hand causes you to sin, cut it off. It's better for you to enter life crippled than with two hands to go to hell. You will not find these words on a Christmas card. To the unquenchable fire. And if your foot causes you to sin, cut it off. It's better for you to enter life lame than with two feet to be thrown into hell. And if your eye causes you to sin, tear it out. It's better for you to enter the kingdom of God with one eye than with two eyes to be thrown into hell. It's better to be a pirate than to go to hell, where the worm does not die and the fire is not quenched. This is the word of the Lord. Thanks be to God. Wow, Jesus is using drastic language here. Here's the point. Jesus treats the threat of temptation to sin with insane levels of seriousness. Those who would cause others to stumble and fall and be dragged away from the will of God in their life are better off dead, Jesus says. Now, he's speaking hyperbolically. He's trying to help you understand the seriousness with which you should take it. And if there are things in your life that are pulling you away from what you know to be the will of God in your life, you should take drastic action against those things. These are the words of Jesus. And what Christians are called to do is when we hear words like these from Jesus, we're called to believe him. Believe Jesus when he says that the temptation you feel to be someone other than who you were called to be and made to be is dangerous. Believe Jesus when he says that you should take the threat of sin in your life, even just a little bit of it, really, really seriously, because it does horrible things to you and to the people that you love. And you should believe the stories and take heed of the scars in the life of the people around you who have fallen prey to the things that you're tempted to flirt with. Live your life with eyes open about the problem and the reality of sin. Don't be foolish. That's what Jesus is saying. Now, practically speaking, what do we do? If there is a toxic or tempting person in our life, if there's a person or a place that just kind of pulls us into stuff that we know is not good for us, not right for us, what do we do? Well, I can summarize everything the New Testament says about dealing with temptation in one word, and that one word is run. And quite literally, that's what it says in the New Testament. It doesn't mean figuratively, it doesn't mean literally like run. It's speaking again kind of hyperbolically, figuratively. It's saying that you should take drastic action to move away from that thing. Paul talks about this with Timothy, this pastor in training, so to speak, that he's raising up. And he talks about the need for Timothy as a pastor, but also the people that Timothy is gathering around him as a pastor to understand the need to be wary of and responsible in light of sin and temptation. And he uses some interesting language, but I think it's really powerful. So this is in 2 Timothy chapter 2. Paul says this, "Now in a great house, there are not only vessels of gold and silver, but also of wood and clay." Paul is saying, some for honorable use, some for dishonorable. Therefore, if anyone cleanses himself from what is dishonorable, he will be a vessel but for honorable use, set apart as holy, useful to the master of the house, ready for every good work. So flee youthful passions and pursue righteousness. Paul says this, some pots in a house are latrines. Some pots are used for cooking Thanksgiving dinner. As careful as you would be in your home of not mixing the two, be careful in your life. As careful as you would be not to mix the china with the chamber pot, you should be careful about not letting some of this temptation into your life. Be as careful in your living. You should run. The obvious then follow-up question is this, well, if I run from it, then what do I run toward? So if I'm seeing and feeling sin and temptation and I want to just like drop it like it's hot and run in the other direction, like where do I run? What do I go to? Excellent question. And this is an easier question to answer like when you're really young, When you're a child and something is tempting you or pulling you towards something you know that is wrong, it's easy for you to run towards a parent or towards the teacher or towards a police officer. But when you get older, one of the reasons adults are so horrible at dealing with sin and temptation is because we believe that all the old things to run to no longer apply to us. Well, I don't have a parent to run to. I can't really call my mom. I don't have a teacher I can run to. Who do I go to? And so you go to nobody. And you just live with it. And then it bites you.
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10: And now we're going to jump to the book of Hebrews, deep in the New Testament. Hebrews chapter 4 says this: "We do not have a high priest," referencing Jesus, who is unable to sympathize with our weaknesses, "but one who in every respect has been tempted as we are." I'm going to repeat that. Jesus, in every respect, has been tempted as we are, yet without sin. "As a result, let us then with confidence draw near to the throne of grace." Because Jesus has been tempted in every way as we are tempted, yet without sin, this should be seen as an invitation to us to draw near to his throne, to come to him, that we may receive mercy and find grace to help us in the time of need. The scriptures say that we should run from temptation and we should rest in Christ. Run from temptation and rest in Christ. That line in that passage from Hebrews is just kind of mind-blowing to me. Jesus was tempted in his earthly life in every way in which you and I are tempted. And yet he did not sin. The scriptures hint at this in the Gospels, but when Jesus would complete a major miracle or a significant teaching, there were hordes of people around him who were asking things of him and inviting him to things. Jesus had groupies. At least they wanted to be. There was temptation. He had Peter whispering in his ear saying, "Well, you know, maybe you don't actually have to die. Maybe we can devise another plan." Temptation. He literally had Satan, after 40 days of starving in the wilderness, come up to him and be like, "You want some bread? All you got to do is deny your task, forsake your job of saving the world." He promised him bread. He promised him all the power in the universe. And all it would have taken is one word, one lie, and Jesus would have gotten himself off the hook for having to die for the sins of the world. And yet after all of that, Jesus gave in to none of that. Here's what this means: that Jesus has an immeasurable amount of empathy and power in the face of your temptation to offer to you. He knows it, and yet he gave in to none of it, which means that you can call out to him and receive understanding for the struggle and power to face it. And mature people in their faith, they know this. They know that they can call out to Jesus, who has been in the place of temptation and who has faced it down, and who can give us strength in the face of temptation from tempting people as well. And the way in which you do that is prayer. Prayer is the way in which you come up for air under the waters of temptation. Prayer is the arm that pulls you out of temptation, lest you drown in it. And I'm not talking about the cute or appropriate prayers that we tend to pray in church or in in polite company. I'm talking about the prayers that go like this: Lord Jesus, help me, help me, help me, or I'm gonna die. Help me, save me, give me strength. I don't know if I can say no to this, or I don't like how I feel when I'm around this. Help me, Jesus. And he promises to answer that prayer and to meet you with a spirit of understanding and with strength to face it. And mature people know this. Now, with that said, even if you succumb to temptation, and even when you fail, Jesus still hears that prayer, and he meets you with mercy. And he says, I still love you, and I forgive you. My perfect obedience in the face of temptation covers over your failure. Now get up and live free. That's what Jesus says. Now, there's one more piece. We run from temptation. We rest in Christ. But then, quite honestly, we have to like relocate our lives. What I mean by that is, if we're talking about a tempting person, what we need to do is reorient our lives so that this person who's trying to pull us into dark and destructive behavior has less of a powerful presence around us. And we've talked about this in each message in this series. This is the power of boundaries. Not putting up walls against toxic and tempting people or difficult people in general, but a boundary is more like a bridge. It's an invitation for this unhealthy person to be in your life in a particular way. Mature people understand, in the face of temptation, the power of boundaries and of life-giving community, of having other people in your life who bring out the best in you to balance out the people who are trying to bring out the worst in you. And so when I say relocate, it means rearrange your life so that there are more positive people around you and that there are some healthy boundaries in this unhelpful relationship. That's what I mean. So for example, just hypothetically, let's say that you're a young woman with a boyfriend. And this boyfriend is a man who's been in your life for several years, but he's a man that most everybody else that you respect and love in your life has a problem with. And they have a problem with him because what they see is you constantly compromising yourself for him. They see this person that they love, you, constantly lowering their standards to try and lift him up. And the truth is, they're right. You can't change him by lowering your standards. You're just going to get caught up in his shame and become like him. So here's what you need to do. You need to relocate your life. You need to like move out of his apartment. You need to surround yourself with people who share your beliefs. You need to put up some boundaries in that relationship that align with the things you believe and the values that you have. And taking that drastic action, it may cause him to wake up. It may cause him to wake up and be like, I am totally wrong. But it may not. And if it doesn't, that's okay. Because at the very least, he won't have you to drag into his mess anymore. That's what we're talking about when we say relocate. We run from our sin, we rest in Christ, and we relocate. In your life of faith, there are three kinds of people. There are people who push you, people who pull you, and people who are passive with you. What I mean by that is this: there are some people in your life who push you closer to Jesus. Their life and their faith and their influence is ultimately good for you. They push you closer to Jesus. And then there are other people in your life who are actively, with the life that they live and the things that they say and the things they do, they are pulling you from Jesus. They pull you away from the hope and the promises that you have in him and the person that you want to be. And then there are people who are passive. Your life actually influences them for good or for bad. There are pullers, there are pushers, and there are passives. What you need are more people in your life who push you to Jesus than people who pull you from him. And when you have more people in your life who push you towards Jesus than who pull you from him, you then not only are safer in the life that God has called you to live, but you have a much more positive influence around all the passive people around you, like your family and your kids, or your friend at work who's watching you and seeing how you live your life. What do you need to do in your life so that you have more people who are pushing you towards Jesus relocate, rearrange. And it may mean for you that you need to get more involved here. The body of Christ exists for this purpose. Galatians chapter 6, verse 2 says this: "In the body of Christ, we bear one another's burdens, and so we fulfill the law of Christ." Perhaps for you, it means that you need to get more involved in this place so that there are people around you who share your beliefs and share some of your values, who have stories that can influence the story you're living, who have scars that can keep you from some of the troubles that you're tempted to jump into. That can come by being involved in a Bible study group. It can come by being involved in a serving team. But I think that at the very least, if you're not connected into a community of faith, you're making it harder on yourself to have the number of people in your life pushing you to Jesus that you really need. I'll close with this. And this is not just a good way to close today's message, but to close out this series. You and I, we were made for joy, but we often settle for junk. Especially in relationships. Now you might say, "Pastor Matt, we're called to love broken people." Yes, we are. We're called to love broken and difficult and dysfunctional people with everything that we have, to pour out and give and give and give. But there's a difference between loving and pouring out for their well-being and doing so to your own detriment and destruction. We are called to love people freely, but not foolishly. And that's what this series has been about. You are called to live life with a joy you did not earn and a peace you don't deserve. What do you need to do in your life in terms of relationships so that you can walk more regularly in that joy and in that peace? May you do those things. May you make those changes so that you might have that joy and know a little more of that peace, and so that those people around you who need it too might find it and see it in you.
11: Hey, it's Matt. I hope you enjoyed What Matters Most. 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
5: History's program with Brother Buck Nicholson. 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We are just a small town group of people who have a great passion for spreading the gospel. 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Box 244, Clinton, Oklahoma, 73601. Brother Buck always prayed before recording a sermon. He prayed that the Lord could use this message to reach the lost and that the Holy Spirit would lead them to accept Jesus as their Savior. Will you please pray for the same? Do you have a friend or family member who might enjoy hearing Brother Buck preach? If you do, why don't you give them a call and let them know that the program is just starting. Brother Buck's sermon today is titled, The Lord, the Devil, the Believer, and it's based upon the scripture as found in Luke chapter 22 at verse 31, and it was first featured on his program in 2010. Now, let's listen to some more great Southern gospel music.

0: Just a quick reminder that all of us here at Spreading the Word Ministry are unpaid volunteers. Our pay is knowing that someone, somewhere, will hear the gospel, the good news on this program. Now, here's Brother Buck.
1: It's so very good to once again have the privilege of visiting with you by means of this broadcast. I really think today that the broadcast will be a blessing to each of you who are listening. And maybe you have a friend who would benefit from the broadcast today, but he doesn't know the broadcast is on the air. Well, you can make this broadcast known to him by giving him a call, telling him that the broadcast is being aired and that he has an invitation to join you and hundreds of others as we open the scripture together. Let me hurriedly say a thing that is resting heavily upon my heart today. I want, from the depth of my soul, to say thank you to the many of you who remember Spreading the Word Ministry in your prayers. That, dear friend, is what we need above everything else. It is true that the broadcast, and there are several throughout the United States of America, they cost money, and we have to look to the listeners for financial assistance. But more important than your money is your prayers. So I covet today your prayers for this ministry. When you pray, ask God Almighty to put His great hand upon it and continue to help as we reach out to help others. Today, I'm going to read a few verses of Scripture found in the Gospel according to St. Luke, chapter 22. You might have your Bible close by. If so, you take it and turn to Luke's Gospel, the 22nd chapter, and look on as I begin reading at the 31st verse. The Bible there says, "And the Lord said, Simon, Simon, behold, Satan hath desired to have you, that he may sift you as wheat. But I have prayed for thee, that thy faith fail not. And when thou art converted, strengthen the brethren." And he said unto him, "Lord, I am ready to go with thee, both into prison and to death." And he said, "I tell thee, Peter, the cock shall not crow this day before that thou shalt thrice deny that thou knowest me." I have chosen to entitle the message today, Lessons About the Lord, About the Devil, and the Believer. If you listen carefully, you can see in the verses that I read that there are some valuable lessons taught us about the Lord, valuable lessons about the devil, and there certainly are lessons of importance with respect to the believer. Now let's look at these verses. Let's dissect them. Let's give thought to them, and in so giving thought, we will learn lessons, first of all, about the Lord. Now, in reading, you perhaps have thought, as I have been made to think, that the lesson concerning the Lord's knowing all about us is very evident in this passage. The Lord said, "Simon, Simon, I know what's going to happen in your life." Now, of course, you didn't read those words in the Bible, but the meaning certainly is there. He said, "Simon, Simon, I know what's going to happen to you. The devil has desired to have you, that he may sift you as wheat." Now, dear friend, isn't it a remarkable thing to simply think upon the blessed truth that the Lord knows all about our lives, things that have transpired in the past, things that are happening in the present, and certainly He knows all about those things that will happen in the future. There are no surprises with the Lord. And now when you and I think about tomorrow, when we think about the week that is to come and the months that are ahead and the years, should God give them, we don't know what's going to happen. And I would think, don't you, that it is a good thing that we do not know. But it is also a wonderful thing to know that God is not going to be caught with any surprises with respect to the future of our lives. God knows what's going to happen in your life this afternoon. He knows what will happen tonight. He knows about all the tomorrows that are ahead, because God knows everything. There are no surprises with the Lord. Now, that's one lesson that we can learn about the Lord in the passage that I have read. He knows about the future of our lives. And not only are we taught this lesson about the Lord, but we're taught something else very, very wonderful, namely this. The Lord is concerned about us as individuals. Now, when we read in the Bible that God so loved the world that he gave his only begotten Son, that whosoever believeth in him should not perish but have everlasting life, we say, why, certainly, I can understand how that God loves the entire world. And when we look at these United States, we can understand how that God Almighty loves all the people and is concerned and interested about the masses in this great country. And not only is that true with America, but it's true throughout the world. And that is a wonderful thing, but far more wonderful to me is the fact that God knows all about us as individuals, and he is concerned about my life, and he is concerned about your life. God cares about you. God knows all about the struggles that you're having. He knows about the heaviness of your heart. God Almighty sees every tear that cuts a furrow down your cheek. God Almighty, he is concerned about you as an individual. Did you notice when the Lord spoke to Simon, he called him by name. He said, Simon, Simon, the devil desires to know thee. The Lord in the passage made reference several times to the glorious truth that he was concerned about Simon as an individual. And dear friend, God is concerned about you. Would it surprise you today if I were to tell you that God knows the number of hairs upon your head? Well, somebody says, I know that's true because the Bible says it's so. Well, the Bible does say that. But not only does God know the number of hairs upon your head, he knows your name. God knows your address. He knows your telephone number. He knows all about everything in your life. And God is concerned about you. So I would think that should bring encouragement to many of us who are listening to this truth. We're not out there by ourselves. We have someone who cares for us, and his name is Jesus. Now let me hurriedly point up another lesson that we learn in this passage about the Lord. And perhaps what I'm about to mention is more precious than anything mentioned prior. The Bible teaches in this passage that Jesus is praying for you. Now, did you catch it? He said, Simon, Simon, the devil wants to know you and sift you as wheat. But now listen, the Lord said, but I have prayed for you. Oh, that makes my soul sing with joy just to think upon this wonderful truth. Jesus is praying for me. And Jesus is praying for you. You say, well, where is he and what is he doing now? The Bible does not leave us in the dark. The Bible tells us that he presently is sitting at the right hand of God the Father in heaven, and he is praying for his children. God is praying for me. Now, isn't it wonderful when some dear friend or loved one comes and says to us, I'm remembering you in my prayers. I made mention a moment ago that I coveted the prayers of those of you who are listening for this ministry, and it is wonderful for me to give thought that there are those of you who will remember to ask the Lord to bless and to help as we endeavor to reach out and help others. That is a wonderful thing that you will be praying for the ministry. But isn't it even more wonderful to know that Jesus, the Son of God who walked down here among men, who was crucified at Calvary, who came forth from Joseph's tomb to live forever, is yonder in heaven sitting at the Father's right hand, praying for me and for you. Now, those are some lessons that we learn in the passage about the Lord. But you remember, we said at the outset of the message today that not only were we going to learn some messages about the Lord, but we were going to learn lessons about the devil. Now, what can we learn about him? In the passage that I read, it is very evident the devil is out to destroy the believer. The devil is out to wreck your life, and he's out to wreck my life. The Bible tells us very plainly that the devil is walking to and fro upon the earth, seeking whom he may devour. He is a destroyer. Now, those of us who are saved, he has lost the battle for our soul. Our trust, our faith, our hope is in Jesus. But having been saved does not mean that he does not attack us. Even though he can not have our soul, he desires to have our life. He doesn't want our lives to count for the Lord, and he does everything that he can to make sure that our testimony for the Lord is useless and our lives are of little value. The devil is a destroyer. And I think sometimes that we fail to realize that as we ought. If I today were to ask you about enemies we're confronted with, somebody would say it's those Republicans, it's those Democrats, it's the president, it's our congressmen, it's our senators. But, dear friend, the Bible says that we wrestle not against flesh and blood. Our fight is not with men. Our fight is to be against the devil, because it is he who is out to destroy, and he's doing a pretty good job in the lives of a lot of God's children. Well, we can learn that he is a destroyer. But now, something that is very important that this passage teaches us about the devil and his destructiveness in the life of a Christian is simply this. He seeks to destroy primarily the Christian testimony by attacking the Christian's faith in the Lord. Now, you notice what the Lord said? Listen to it. He said, but I have prayed for thee that thy, what? That thy faith fail not. It was at this point that the devil was attacking Simon, or going to attack him. Now, let's go way back to the beginning. You remember God Almighty created the first man and the woman, Adam and Eve. He placed them in a beautiful garden. He said to them, you can dress this garden, keep it, and partake of all the fruit in the garden, with the exception of the fruit on the tree in the midst of the garden. Now, he said, the day you partake of that fruit, thou shalt surely die. Well, you're familiar with your Bible. You know how that the devil came in the form of a serpent, and he spoke to Mrs. Eve. He said in essence to her, Eve, what has the Lord said unto thee? And she said, well, the Lord said that we could partake of all the fruit on the trees in the garden, with the exception of the fruit on the tree in the midst of the garden. But he said that the day we partook of that fruit, that we'd die. Now, what did the devil do? The devil said, in essence, it isn't true, Eve. He has said that because he knows that if you partake of the fruit, that you're going to become as wise as he and will become a god yourself. Now, what did he do? He made her disbelieve what God had said. He attacked her faith. And that is his primary way of destroying the Christian's testimony. We begin to doubt the Lord. We say, well, I know the Lord said, but I just have a difficult time believing that God will do what he says that he will do. I read about his promises in the Bible, but I just can't claim those promises as I should, because I am made to wonder if they're really true. The devil, he attacks at our point of faith, and it is there that he does his most destructive work. I must hasten to point up another thing that we can learn in this passage about the devil, is that he can go just so far. I remember that man yonder in the Old Testament by the name of Job, and you recall the story, how that the Lord God spoke to the devil and said, I'm going to allow you to put him to the test, and you can do with him whatever you desire, with the exception of taking his life. I have built a hedge about him, and you can go so far, but no further. And I'm glad to learn that from the Scripture. The devil can bark, and he can growl, and he can snap, but he can go just so far, because about him is a leash, and that leash is being held by the hand of God. So the Lord said, Simon, the devil hath desired to know you and sift you as wheat, but the Lord said, I have prayed for thee. In other words, I'll just let him go so far. Well, time is about to get away, so we will look briefly at some lessons with respect to the believer who is represented by Simon Peter. Now the Lord said, Simon, Simon, the devil hath desired to know you and to sift you as wheat, but I have prayed for you. Now, you remember what Simon said? He said, why, Lord, he said, even though they cast you into the prison, I'll go there with you. And, Lord, even though they should take my life, I will die for thee. And the Lord said, Simon, Simon, before the cock crows this day, you will deny me three times. Now, what can we learn about a believer in this incident? We can certainly learn that it is altogether possible for a believer to put more confidence in himself than he should. Now, you say, was Simon sincere? He was sincere. I believe that he thought that he would go to prison for the Lord. I believe that he really thought that he would die if necessary for the Lord. He was sincere in what he believed, but he was sincerely wrong. And when you and I put too much confidence in the flesh, we too will fall. The Bible says that pride cometh before destruction. The Bible says that he who exalteth himself shall be abased, but he that humbleth himself shall be exalted. Now, Simon's problem was that he put too much confidence in Simon. And because of that, he fell and denied the Lord. But my concluding words are simply these. And I would think that the words I'm about to speak is meaningful to many who are listening. Even though the Christian falls, even though he fails, he stumbles, he does what God desires him not to do, the Bible teaches that the Christian can make a comeback. And you'll recall how that even though Simon Peter denied the Lord, how there came that day, the day of Pentecost, when he stood and with great power proclaimed the gospel of the Lord Jesus. And there that day, 3,000 souls came to know the Lord. Now, you may have failed, dear friend. You may have stumbled. You may have sinned against the Lord and are backslidden. But you can turn it around, and you can do great things for the Lord in the days that are ahead. Well, we've learned just a few things about the Lord, about the devil, and about the believer. And I trust the things that we have learned will make an indelible mark upon our heart and upon our mind. We'll remember them in the days that are ahead. Now, until it is my privilege to visit with you again, may God hear you when you call, and may He lift you up when you fall, and as you stand, may He hold you in the hollow of His hand.
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6: Completely connected to him. It's interesting, in verse 4 it mentions, you will not remember the reproach of your widowhood anymore. And he goes on to talk about later on in these verses about his wrath and briefly forsaking them. Remember, that speaks of their exile. That speaks of their, when they have been in rebellion, the consequences of their sin and their bad choices. It wasn't because of the Lord, it was because of what they had done, the sins that they were involved in, the exile, the dispersion of 70 AD. In fact, remember with me back in Isaiah 50, I think it was. Yeah, check it out. Isaiah 50, verse 1. Flip back there with me, because we can't put up on the scoreboard tonight, correct? Thus says the Lord, where is the certificate of your mother's divorce, whom I have put away? Or which of my creditors is it to whom I have sold you? Like they were saying, God sold us out, man. God's kicked us out, blah, blah, blah. And he says, no, for your iniquities, you have sold yourselves. And for your transgressions, your mother has been put away. In other words, the Lord's saying, don't blame me for the predicament you're in. That's the result of your choices and the consequences. I never sold you. You are in bondage because of your own disobedience. You've been dispersed and you were warned. You were given a heads up of what would happen. And now, again, with a repentant Israel, here's the promises. No more shame. No more disgrace. Restoration of a beautiful relationship. And he says there, what? For the Lord is your what? The Lord of hosts is your name, is his name. For your maker is your husband. Beautiful. The Lord of hosts is his name. And your redeemer is the Holy One of Israel. He's called the God of Israel. For the Lord called you. The Lord called you, and they responded to his call. They were like a woman forsaken and grieved in spirit. Exile meant emptiness for them, like a youthful wife when you were refused, says your God. But I've called you for a mere moment, very briefly, in light of eternity. It was a very brief moment that God had took his hand off of them. Right? God wanted it. I mean, you read through the Old Testament, and it's such a beautiful picture. God having his hand upon his people. And it's like, you don't want to be under my hand, I'll take my hand off of you. You want to go your way, God's not going to twist your arm. He's one of the greatest gifts he's given us is the gift of choice, free will. And the Lord says, this is the way, walk in it. This is the path of blessing. Where you'll find life, we're going to see in just a minute. God's going to say, my ways, my thoughts are way higher than yours. I don't think like you do. I don't act like you do. That's why we got to say, Lord, your will be done. I want my will conform to yours. I've made a mess of my life. I've jacked up this relationship. I've said dumb things, done dumb things. I don't want to do it again. I don't want to do any more damage. And so the Lord is reminding them, a repentant Israel turning to Jesus receives what? Mercy, restoration. Isn't that great mercies? I will gather you. Everlasting kindness. Doesn't that sound just great? Everlasting. How long is everlasting? Forever and ever and ever. Do you guys like his mercies? His kindness? Briefly, for a moment, I forsook you. Little wrath for a moment in light of eternity. He puts everything in perspective of the eternal. I will have mercy on you, says the Lord your Redeemer. For this is like the waters of Noah to me. For as I have sworn that the waters of Noah would no longer cover the earth, so I have sworn that I would not be angry with you nor rebuke you. For the mountains shall depart and the hills be removed, but my kindness shall not depart from you, nor shall my covenant of peace be removed, says the Lord who has mercy on you. You know what that tells me? God's not through with the Jew. All of these promises and purposes are attached to his people. But the blessings and the benefits come to a repentant Israel. It's important to understand that, that turn to the Lord Jesus Christ. And so, remember the covenant that God made with Noah? He would never flood what? The earth. What was the sign of the covenant? The rainbow, right? It's got hijacked by some nuts that need him desperately. But God says, just like I'm not going to flood, I made that promise, I'm not going to forsake you totally and ditch you forever. Does God keep his word? Yes. He's faithful, isn't he? For the mountains shall depart and the hills be removed. My kindness shall not depart from you, nor shall my covenant of peace be removed. If you're taking notes, I'm just going to flip over there real quick. Ezekiel 34. I think it's 34. Yeah, verse 25, God says, I will make a covenant of peace with them and cause wild beasts to cease from the land, and they will dwell safely in the wilderness and sleep in the woods. I will make them and the places all around my hill a blessing, and I will cause showers to come down in their season. There shall be showers of blessing. Then the trees of the field shall yield their increase, and the earth shall yield her increase. They shall be safe in their land. And they shall know that I am the Lord when I have broken the bands of their yoke and delivered them from the hand of those who enslave them. And they shall no longer be a prey for the nations, nor shall beasts of the land devour them, but they shall dwell safely, and no one shall make them afraid. I will raise up for them a garden of renown, and they shall no longer be consumed with hunger in the land, nor bear the shame of the Gentiles anymore. Thus they shall know that I, the Lord their God, am with them, and they, the house of Israel, are my people, says the Lord God. You are my flock, the flock of my pasture. You are men, and I am your God, says the Lord God. Has that come to pass yet? It has not come to pass yet. It will. And also in Ezekiel 36, God has given this covenant. Beautiful. It's already come to pass for us. Looking forward to the kingdom age. Yet anyone today can have this by turning to Jesus. Then I, this is Ezekiel 36, 25. Then I will sprinkle clean water on you, and you shall be clean. I will cleanse you from all your filthiness and from all your idols. I will give you a new heart and put a new spirit within you. I will take the heart of stone out of your flesh and give you a heart of flesh. I will put my spirit within you and cause you to walk in my statutes, and you will keep my judgments and do them. And you can continue to read. Isn't that beautiful? That's available to us today, by the way. That's what we have in Christ Jesus. One day, Israel, at the end of the tribulation, will experience that. Although there are Jews that have received Jesus Christ as Messiah and are partakers of the new covenant. But listen, the Lord's saying you can count on it. My mercy, my kindness, my love, my promises. Isn't that great to know that tonight? Doesn't that help you in dark times? You can count on my mercy. You can count on my love. You can count on my promises. Listen, I think it's good to be reminded of this. His word will have the final say in your life and in my life. In fact, he goes on. Oh, you afflicted one. God's speaking to a hurting Israel. Oh, you afflicted one. The listeners tossed with tempest and not comforted. Maybe that's you tonight, by the way. Man, you've just been going through it, afflicted, tossed. What does it mean to be tossed with tempest? Anybody know what that means? Tossed with tempest. What's a tempest? Storm. Man, you just feel like you're getting thrown over here and over there and just like things are out of control. Do you know the Lord's in control tonight? He is sovereign. He's not tripping out, pacing back and forth. Listen, when Jesus starts to panic, that's when I think we should start to panic. He ain't panicking. It's all under his control. You who are afflicted, tempest tossed one, and not comforted. Maybe you've been trying to find comfort apart from the Lord. How many of us have tried that? If I just get this or have that, I'll be comforted. If I just have one more of those, I'll find comfort. If I just have one more hit of that, I'll be comforted. And what happens doesn't happen. Because there's only one that can comfort us. It's the God of all comfort. That's what he does. The Holy Spirit is called the Comforter. And so it's like, Lord, I need you to comfort me. And God's given them words here of comfort, all that they've been through, affliction, tempest tossed, no comfort. Why? They've been looking for comfort in all the wrong places. Looking for peace, looking for love, looking for joy, all the wrong places. Trying to satisfy the flesh. But we know that satisfaction, that peace and love and joy is found in a real, vital relationship with Jesus Christ. And he's reminding them, look what he says, what's going to happen to the day is coming when they are repentant and they turn to the Lord. There's going to be prosperity. Look at this. Behold, I will lay your stones with colorful gems and lay your foundations with sapphires. I will make your pinnacles of rubies, your gates of crystal, and all your walls of precious stones. You're going to experience prosperity. Jerusalem will be beautified. Everything's going to be looking super cool, supernaturally. The Lord's going to do it. Look at all the promises. I will. All your children, check this out, shall be taught by the Lord. Amen. No more that bogus dude from California in the pulpit. Remember we learned in Isaiah 2? You guys remember that was a couple years ago? Isaiah 2. How awesome is Isaiah 2? So speaking of the millennial kingdom, kingdom age, it's going to be a reality. We're going to be there. What's going to happen? Listen to this. Now it shall come to pass in the latter days that the mountain of the Lord's house shall be established on the top of the mountains and shall be exalted above the hills, and all nations shall flow to it. Many people shall come and say, come and let us go up to the mountain of the Lord, to the house of the God of Jacob. He will teach us his ways, and we shall walk in his paths. For out of Zion shall go forth the law and the word of the Lord from Jerusalem. Can you imagine sitting with Jesus, having him give us the Bible study? There'll be no Marthas in the place. Everybody be chilling out like Mary, right? Just sitting at the feet of Jesus. Beholding his beautiful face. Look at the results of his teaching. All your children shall be taught by the Lord, and great shall be the peace of your children. In righteousness you shall be established. You shall be far from oppression, for you shall not fear, and from terror, for it shall not come near you. That is the result of Jesus' teaching, is peace and righteousness. Listen, if we're really receiving his teaching, coming unto him and learning from him, it will result in peace and righteousness. Remember what God said earlier, and I think it was in chapter 48? In chapter 48, you guys remember this? Thus says the Lord, your Redeemer. Is the Lord your Redeemer tonight? The Holy One of Israel, the Messiah, the Savior. He says, I am the Lord your God who teaches you to profit or to be fruitful, who leads you by the way you should go. Yes. But then the Lord says, oh, that you had heeded my commandments. If you would have just listened to what I've been communicating to you instead of sleeping in church. No, just not this. Oh, that you would have heeded, if you would have paid attention to what I'm communicating to you and walk in the things, it's like the Lord's heart is broken. Oh, that you had heeded my commandments, then your peace would have been. See, you guys ever been on a river? It is super peaceful, isn't it? I'm not talking about like whitewater rafting, but you're on a nice river, it is super in the wilderness. It is peaceful. And God says, if you would have just listened to me, you would have peace in your life, peace in your marriage, peace in your home, peace in your wherever you go. You would have peace to give, just like Jesus said. You have peace to give. Someone opened your house, man, let the peace of God rest upon you. You have peace to give. And your righteousness, like what? Like the waves of the sea. Just consistent. Nice swell coming in. Doing right on stuff. Everything would be right on. If we would just listen to his word and do what he says. And what's so beautiful is he's given us his spirit to help us. He's given us the enabling to do what he's calling us to do. He doesn't say, hey, just do it, man. Just love your wife, bro. He says, love your wife, and I'll couple with that your obedience, the power to do it. Submit to the knucklehead. Cooperate with his leadership. You do it, and what happens? Boom, he gives you the strength to do it. It's like, wow. And there's peace in the home. Oh. And then we do what? We train up the kiddos in the way that they should go. Right? We stick to the book. We don't need to look to Dr. Spock or some other psychobabble. We look to the book and the instructions, and we trust in the power of the Holy Spirit to train up our kids and the way that they should go, and we trust the Lord's word. It's going to work, and it does. Amen. Are you with me? And so the result will be, man, learning from the Lord, there's going to be peace, righteousness, freedom from fear. You shall be far from oppression, no more oppressors, for you shall not fear, and from terror. Isn't that great? No more terrorism for Israel. That's not happening right now. Man, every week, I mean, if you guys watch the news, someone's trying to kill the Hebrews, kill the Israelis. All the time, over and over. And the IDF, sick the IDF on them. But they're not free from terror yet. One day there'll be no more terror. Isn't that good to know? No more. One day, no more terror. Protection. Indeed, they shall surely assemble, but not because of me. Whoever assembles against you shall fall for your sake. Anyone comes against God's people, wiped out. Beautiful. Security. Protection. Here comes more promises for those trusting Jesus. Behold, I have created the blacksmith who blows the coals in the fire, who brings forth an instrument for his work. And I have created the spoiler to destroy. No weapon formed against you shall prosper. And every tongue which rises against you in judgment, you shall condemn. Why? This is the heritage of the servants of the Lord. And their righteousness is from me, says the Lord. This is so good, isn't it? Have you guys heard those verses before? No weapon formed against you shall prosper. This is where it comes from, right here. But look what he says. The Lord says here in verse 16, I have created the blacksmith. Hey, I made the guy that makes the weapons. He blows the coals right in the fire, heats it up, stokes it up, brings forth an instrument for his work or a weapon for his work. And I have created the spoiler. In the margin of my Bible, it says destroyer to destroy. In other words, I raise up instruments of judgment. And he did, didn't he? Assyrians, Babylonians, Antichrist will rise up too at some point. Even now, many Antichrists on the scene in place of against Jesus Christ. But we're not looking for we're looking for Jesus Christ. But this amazing promise right here. Not only will weapons fail, but the one using the weapon also will fail. No weapon formed against you shall prosper. And the person that what? The tongue which condemns you, it's going to be turned right back around in their face. It's like, why fear? Why should we fear? No weapon formed against you and I shall prosper. Why should we fear tonight? What's the worst that can happen? Go home to see Jesus, right? Go say hi. Go be with our Lord. Correct? The worst is actually the best. Go home. But I think there's a couple of things to look at here considering this. Why worry? Why fear? Every tongue which rises against you in judgment, you shall condemn. Why? Because if you're a servant of the Lord, those weapons aren't going to prosper. Who's going to defend you? The Lord. There is therefore now no condemnation for those who are in Christ Jesus, who walk no longer according to the flesh, but walk according to the Spirit. The enemy of our souls is the accuser of the brethren. And who's going to defend us? Who defends us? Jesus. Right? He's the wonderful counselor, wonderful attorney, wonderful defense attorney. Why? Why won't the charges stick? Because we have his righteousness. Sins what? Forgiven, forgotten, gone forever. Their sins, didn't we just talk about this? New covenant? Their sins and their lawless deeds, I will remember no more. God defends us, his children. This should cause us to walk in freedom tonight, free from fear. People make accusations against you. Give it to the Lord. But on the flip side, if you or me are using our tongue as a weapon, look out. Why? Because God protects his kids. I think it's a great reminder, man, not to speak bad about another tonight. And you know, we do it. We do it with some frequency in the church, and we shouldn't. They ain't going to prosper according to the Lord. And I'm putting myself against the Lord. Because it's pride is what it is. If I tear someone down, who am I trying to make look better? Speak evil of someone else.
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5: Striking sermon in Matthew chapter 24. Jesus talks about the signs of the times. He blends two events, sitting on the Mount of Olives. Jesus looked out over across the Kidron Valley at the temple in Jerusalem, and he said, not one stone is going to be left upon the other. He was talking about the destruction that would come in 70 AD when Titus and the Roman armies would come down and destroy the temple. Many of the blocks of that temple are 1.5, 2.5, 3 tons plus. And when Jesus said, not one stone's going to be left upon another, the disciples thought that an event as cataclysmic as the destruction of the temple must be the end of the world. So they came to Jesus and they said, what shall the sign of your coming be in the end of the age? Jesus then went on to talk about wars and rumors of wars. He talked about famines and earthquakes and pestilences, signs in the natural world. But then he focused in on the very topic we're talking about, lawlessness and violence in our society. And in Matthew chapter 24, verse 12, Jesus says, because lawlessness will abound, the love of many grow cold. But he who endures to the end, verse 13, shall be saved, because lawlessness will abound. Abound means leap forward. Abound is something in abundance. Abound is something that there's plenty of. So Jesus, in his last day sermon, said there'll be lawlessness in our society, chaos in our city streets. There'll be conflict on every hand. Then he continues in this narrative in Matthew chapter 24, and you go down to verse 37, and Jesus puts it this way. But as the days of Noah were, so also will the coming of the Son of Man be. As the days of Noah. What was it like in the days of Noah? In the days of Noah, the world became so wicked, so godless, so immoral, that God had to destroy this world with a flood. What was it like in the days of Noah? Do we have any indication of that? Fortunately, we do. In Genesis chapter 6, we find the description of our world in the days of Noah. We're looking there at Genesis 6. If you're taking notes or you have your Bible, Genesis chapter 6. If you look at verse 5, it says, then the Lord saw that the wickedness of man was great in the earth, that every intent of the thoughts of his heart was only evil continually. Then in verse 11, the earth was corrupt before God and the earth was filled with violence. Before the flood, there's this corruption, moral infidelity, sexuality that is flaunted. You look at what's taking place before the flood, it's an immoral, sex-centered, thrill-jaded society that's filled with violence. The world became so corrupt, so wicked, so violent, that God had to destroy it with water. And the flood came. Now, Noah preached for 120 years and gave every person an opportunity to repent. But today, we see a similar society to that society, a world in rebellion against God, a world of corruption, a world of immorality, and specifically a world where lawlessness reigns and that is filled with violence. Now, is there a lot of good in the world? There is. Is there a lot of happiness in our world and joy that Christ gives us? There is. But we are living in a world that is largely rebellious against God, and God, like Noah's day, is giving a clarion call for men and women to come back to Jesus. But we're living in a time that the Bible has predicted. What I want you to see is that what

0: is taking place around us is predicted in the sacred book of the Bible. In fact, the Apostle Paul talks about this. 2 Timothy chapter 3, verse 1. We've talked about lawlessness. We've talked about violence. And in 2 Timothy 3 and verse 1, this is what we read. It says, "But know this." Now notice, don't guess it. It's not something that might happen. Know this, that in the last days, perilous times will come. Perilous times. What are perilous times? They're times filled with peril, times filled with terrifying fear, times filled with wickedness, corruption, and violence. The Bible has predicted the very state of society that we live in. Now, what are the reasons behind this unprecedented rise in violence in our society? Although the reasons are complex and there's no simple solution, there are some basic reasons. Now, I certainly wouldn't deny that some of what we see in the violence has to do with mental illness. I wouldn't deny that some has to do with young people that have been abused in their childhood, young people who have gone through very traumatic experiences in their homes, young people who have gone through experiences which predispose them to violence. Neither would I deny the impact of mass media on our society. I wouldn't deny that at all. I think the more you see violence, the more violent you become. The average American child on television, by the time that they are 12 years old, has witnessed well more than 14,000 murders. And you think of the video games, they're so incredibly violent today. So there's many factors contributing to where we are in society. But from a Christian perspective, I want to look at a number of those factors through the eyes of the Bible. You see, if you cut down the tree of Christian morality, the fruit of Christian virtue dies. Now, what do I mean by that? Let's suppose out here I have an apple tree. Take an axe, and this apple tree is filled with apples. I cut down the apple tree, cut it off at its roots. The tree comes tumbling down. Now, if I come by in 2 days or 3 days, I can still pick apples off that tree. They're going to be okay. If I come by in 5 days, I can pick some apples. But pretty soon, sooner or later, what's going to happen to those apples if nobody picks them and they lie there for 2 weeks, 3 weeks, 4 weeks? They're going to rot, right? You cut down the tree of Christian morality, and the fruit of Christian virtue dies and it withers. When children are taught that they evolve from lower forms of life and have no higher sense of morality than their own minds, society will plunge into chaos. When there is no clear, objective standard of right and wrong, life becomes no more than the survival of the fittest. When we are educated by the immorality and corruption and violence in mass media, and when our kids saturate their mind with that, what can we expect to happen in society? What we need is a return to the basic principles of God's word. Let's go to the book of Judges, chapter 21, verse 25. Now, if you've read the book of Judges in the Bible at all, you know that Judges is filled with wickedness, and there is violence and corruption, and there is rape, and it's a situation where when you look at the book of Judges, it's a very violent society that we're looking at there in Judges. And when you come to Judges chapter 21, and you're looking there at 21 and verse 25, it says, "In those days, there was no king in Israel. Everyone did what was right in his own eyes." Everyone did right. In other words, there's no standard of right. There is no higher goal than the goal of pleasure. And so everyone does right in their own eyes. You got your truth, I got my truth. There's no objective standard. Nothing that ultimately one would be judged by. So in Judges, you find the king has been banished. There's rape rampant sexual immorality and crime and violence everywhere. Why? Because the highest standard is one's own mind. Isaiah chapter 53 and verse 6. Isaiah 53, verse 6. We're getting a profile of the social condition of society based on some mental processes, some things that go on in the mind that contribute to it. Isaiah 53, verse 6. Oh, we like sheep have gone astray. We've turned to his own way. We've turned to our own way. Why is there so much crime and violence and immorality in our society, corruption? Why these mass shootings? Because people have turned to their own way. They've rebelled against God's holy word, turned their back on God's standards. They themselves become their own God. And what does it say in the book of Galatians, chapter 6 and verse 7, one of the most profound passages in all of Scripture on the profound impact of our choices? Galatians 6, verse 7. Do not be deceived. God is not mocked. For whatever a man sows, that he will also reap.
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0: The law of sowing and reaping. You see, if you sow violence on television that impacts the mind of children, you're going to reap violence. If you sow the idea that we simply evolved, where do you find a moral ethic if there is no personal God, if there is no objective standard of right? What we sow, we reap. When you cut down the tree of Christian morality, the fruit of Christian virtue, what? It dies. Now, I contend that some Christian churches that downplay, marginalize, or reject the law of God contribute to the lawlessness we see in our society. And unknowingly, they who have done away with the law of God in the name of legalism, have done away with the very basis of morality. You say, Pastor, what do you mean by that? There are those Christian churches that teach that the law of God was nailed to the cross. So if the law of God is nailed to the cross, what is my standard of right? Where do I find a basis for right and wrong? In the book of Romans, Paul tackles that issue. Now, don't misunderstand me. We are saved by grace and grace alone. Sometimes I've heard people say we're saved by faith. No, our faith does not save us. Our faith receives the grace of God that saves us. So we're not saved because of our works. We're saved because of Christ's works. We're not saved because of what we do. We're saved by what Christ has done. But the misunderstanding is this, that the grace that saves us or redeems us does not lead us to disobedience. It leads us to obedience. Romans chapter 3, verse 24, 25. Being justified freely by his grace, that is the good news. Through the redemption that's in Christ, whom God has set forth to be a propitiation by his blood through faith to demonstrate his righteousness. Because it's in his forbearance, God passed over the sins that were previously committed. So notice, we are justified freely by the grace of God, as Ephesians 2 says, verse 8, for by grace are you saved through faith. It is the gift of God, not of yourselves, lest anyone should boast. Then it goes on to say, but we are his workmanship. So what relationship to the law of God do those who are saved by grace have? What relationship? Paul concludes Romans 3 in verse 28 to 31. Therefore we conclude. Now, if you come to any different conclusion than Paul, you've come to a wrong conclusion, because he's saying, I'm concluding, that a man is justified by faith apart from the deeds of the law. So we are justified not because of what we do. Justified means I stand before God just as if I had never sinned. There is no condemnation, Romans 8:1, to those that are in Christ Jesus. But then Paul says, do we then make void the law through faith? Certainly not. On the contrary, we establish the law. So when we come to Christ and are saved by grace through faith, his Holy Spirit changes our hearts inside, and our one desire is to be obedient and keep his law. So if our minds are saturated with the immorality and the corruption and the evil that's in mass media, and if at the same time we have the idea that we've evolved, if there is no law of God that is the standard of righteousness, then we simply do what's in our own mind. Or if we're a Christian and we go to church, and the churches in society are so powerless, the churches in society are so weak, the churches in society are so anemic when it comes to spirituality, if indeed they are, and they preach a gospel that says, love Jesus and do just what you please to do, if they preach a gospel that says, oh, you're saved by grace, don't worry about obedience, don't worry about the law of God, we produce an entire generation that simply does what they want to do. I contend, again, that if any Christian church downplays the law of God or marginalizes or rejects it, they contribute to the problems of society rather than solve them. Peter Marshall, the chaplain of the Senate for many, many years, once got up and he prayed a simple prayer, Lord, help us to be part of the solution, not part of the problem. What is the solution to the violence in our society? That solution is a moral revolution where men and women are transformed from within to be obedient to the law of God. See, I believe that without Christ, there is little hope to solve society's deepest problems. Here's why. According to Jeremiah, Jeremiah 17, and we're going to look there at Jeremiah 17 and verse 9. The heart is deceitful above all things and desperately wicked. Who can know it? The Lord searches the heart and tests the mind, even to give every man according to his ways, according to the fruit of his doings. So the heart is desperately wicked. Therefore, what do we need? What we need is transformation. What we need is a moral revolution. What we need is the power of God coming into our lives. What we need is the promise of Ezekiel 36, verse 26. Ezekiel chapter 36, verse 26. What do we need? What can make a dramatic change in the society that we live in? Ezekiel chapter 36 and verse 26. It says, I will give you a new heart and put a new spirit within you. I'll take out the heart of stone out of your flesh and give you a heart of flesh. I'll put my spirit within you and cause you to walk in my statutes, in my judgments, and you'll do them. Now notice what God says. I'm going to put a new heart in you. I'm going to give you a new love for right. I'm going to change you dramatically from inside. In addition to that, I'm going to give you a new spirit. Not only do I give you a love for what's right, but I'm going to give you the Holy Spirit. And the Holy Spirit's going to work in your life to empower you to be able to do what's right. You'll not only love what's right, but you'll be empowered to do what's right. 2 Corinthians 5, verse 17, if any man is in Christ, he is a new creation. Old things are passed away, all things become new. What our society needs today are men and women transformed by the grace of Christ. Men and women empowered through Christ's grace. Men and women changed by Christ's grace. Men and women filled with the love of God that go out and change the world. You're not going to find that in mass media. You're not going to find that on television. You are going to find the life-changing power in the Word of God. I have traveled the world sharing the message of Jesus Christ, and I've seen the mighty power of God come into people's lives and dramatically change them. One night, I was preaching on the Solomon Islands. The Solomon Islands had gone through a terrible civil war between the Guadalcanal people and the Malaitan people. As I traveled to preach there, there were still burned out cars. We traveled into some of the rebel areas and ministered to people in those areas as well as in the capital city. My meetings were held in a marketplace. It was the most interesting place I've ever held meetings. We'd have to go into that marketplace 5 o'clock at night after the market got over and clean up, sweep out the rotten husks of the vegetables that were cast aside, take a hose and spray out where they had the meat market that smelled so badly, put up our platform, and I would stand in the open air and preach. One night I preached on Jesus, the power of Christ's forgiveness, power of the living Christ to change your life, this Christ that can make all people new. That society was a violent society. That society was a society where the taking of human life in mass murder was considered to be a very small thing. Human life was not respected very much there at all. In fact, for some groups of people, killing was nothing. After preaching on forgiveness, after preaching on the grace and mercy of God, the power of God to change, I made an appeal. People came forward. We prayed over them. At the end of the meeting, after talking to people, I noticed a large man standing in the side of the at the side of the market. He was looking at me with piercing eyes. Then he began going like this, "Come here, come here, come here, come here." I walked over. He said, "I want to talk, but not here." Now, I didn't know who this man was. I didn't know if he had a machete hidden under his shirt. But there was something about him. There was some kind of sincerity on his face. "Come here, come here." I came. We walked out into the darkness. He looked at me with those piercing eyes. He said, "You spoke about Jesus, his forgiveness. Could he forgive me? You spoke about the power of God." He said something like this, could he change me? Could his power change me?" I said, "Sir, I've never met you before. I don't know who you are, but I know that the power of God could change you. I know that the grace of God would forgive you." He said, "Yes, but you don't know who I am." I said, "No, sir, I don't." He said, "Let me tell you. I am the leader of the rebels. I was the one that masterminded the stealing and the theft of the only gunship this island has. And you see that river? I took the gunship up that river. And I fired on innocent people in villages, killing multitudes of people. I need forgiveness. I need the grace of God. Would God forgive me?" I stood there that night in the darkness under the stars, embracing, putting my arm around that rebel leader, praying for his forgiveness, praying that the Spirit of God would change him. What is it that can change a rebel leader into a committed Christian? What can do that? Only the power of Jesus Christ.
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8: 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All Christians have at least one, And if you don't know what yours is, stay tuned as we continue our series on the Holy Spirit with David's helpful and encouraging message, The Gifts of the Spirit.
9: I'm telling you up front, this is the most controversial part of the doctrine of the Holy Spirit, the gifts of the Spirit. And we're not going to get into all of the theological discussion so much as just talk about what it means to be gifted by the Spirit of God. There are approximately 19 different separate gifts listed in the New Testament. And the Bible says that every Christian has at least one of them, and many Christians are multi-gifted. And God uses those gifts in their lives. By His Spirit, He enables them to do things for the kingdom that would not be done otherwise. And we're going to talk about it today. This is a two-part lesson. We'll take the first part today, and we'll finish it up on Monday. One last time this week for me to tell you about this book that we're telling you about during the month of June. It's exciting to me because I know this book is going to be a blessing to you. One of the things I discovered when I started to teach on the Holy Spirit is that not a lot of teaching has happened in our churches about it. And many times people are just, they just don't know about the Holy Spirit. It's not that they don't want to know or they're not eager to know, but sometimes we don't teach. And so this book is a teaching tool to help you know the major things you need to know about the Spirit of God. And it's yours for a gift of any size during this month. Just send your gift and say, please send me Dr. Jeremiah's book on the Holy Spirit, and it'll be on its way. Here's part one of The Gifts of the Spirit in this continued series. D.L. Moody was one of the most influential evangelists of the 19th century. You've heard me talk about him over the years. He's one of my favorite characters. He left a successful career in the shoe business to share the gospel. And during his brief 62 years of life, it is estimated that he preached to more than 100 million people and led over 1 million people to Christ. But what may surprise you, if you've never read his story, is that Moody wasn't a polished speaker, nor was he a trained evangelist or theologian. In fact, when he spoke, he often stumbled over his words and he mangled the English language. He split infinitives and other things like that. After one of his sermons, a man came up to him and said, "Mr. Moody, I listened while you were speaking, and you made 17 grammatical errors in your sermon." God bless people like that. And then this man held out a piece of paper and he made a list of Moody's mistakes. And Moody just smiled and said, "I'm doing my best with what God has given me. Are you?" Now that's a real good question. In fact, that's a question we all need to wrestle through, because the Bible says God is the great giver of gifts. And what are you doing, and what am I doing with everything we have been gifted? Ephesians chapter 4 tells us that when the Lord ascended to heaven, He gave gifts to men. In Ephesians 4:7, we read, "To each one of us, grace was given according to the measure of Christ's gift." What the Bible teaches men and women is that you and I, apart from the gift of salvation, which we receive when we repent of our sins and become Christians, each of us have been endowed with a gift of ministry from Almighty God, so that every person who's a Christian has a spiritual gift. And I know that some of you are smiling and say, "Well, I must have been left off that list because I don't have any spiritual gifts." Well, you have to argue not with me, but with the Word of God, because the Word of God says we all have spiritual gifts. The fact that we don't know what they are is not God's fault. It's our fault. And today, we're going to deal with that a little bit and talk about what it means to have a spiritual gift and the joy of using that gift for the honor and glory of the Lord. Every Christian has been uniquely equipped for ministry. But before we go any further, let me just take a moment and remind you there's a difference between spiritual gifts and the fruit of the Spirit. The fruit of the Spirit has to do with who we are. The fruit of the Spirit is love and joy and peace and long-suffering and all those things. But the gifts of the Spirit have to do with what we do, the things that we do for the Lord, how we serve the Lord. we don't all get the same gift. And if we're honest, sometimes we wish we had a different gift than the one we have. Maybe you look around and think, why couldn't I be the preacher? Or why didn't God make me the singer? But spiritual gifts aren't something we get to choose. They're something the Holy Spirit assigns. In fact, the Bible says the same Spirit works all these things, distributing to each one individually as He wills. The Holy Spirit decides, not us. And ladies and gentlemen, the Holy Spirit never gets it wrong. He's always right. He never misses. So if you belong to Christ, you already have at least one spiritual gift, and you may not have discovered it yet, but it's there, and it's waiting to be used. A.T. Pearson was a Bible teacher from an earlier day, and he said, everyone has some gift, therefore all should be encouraged. Not all have all the gifts, therefore all should be humble. All gifts are for one body, therefore all should be in harmony. And all gifts are needful, therefore all should be faithful. Today I want to unwrap the gifts of the Spirit with what they are, how they work, how we can recognize the ones God has given us. I must confess to you that in years past, I have given entire series of messages and given a message on every gift, which I cannot do. So I'm going to give all those messages to you in one message. I'm going to bring the truck up and dump it all right in one place. And I want you to listen carefully, because the overall of this, the bringing of this all together, is very helpful for us to understand how we fit into the plan God has for us and how we can find the joy we have. I tell you the truth, the greatest joy I've ever had was to become a Christian. The second greatest joy I've ever had is being a Christian and being able to serve the Lord. And that comes through understanding how this works, and we're going to talk about it today. First of all, remember this, and you want to write this down. There are three major passages in the Bible that tell you about spiritual gifts. It's kind of easy to remember. One of them is Romans 12, one of them is 1 Corinthians 12, and one of them is Ephesians 4. In Romans 12, we are told that we, being many, are one body in Christ, and individually members of one another, having then gifts differing according to the grace that is given to us, let us use them. If prophecy, let us prophesy in proportion to our faith. Or ministry, let us use it in our ministering. He who teaches in teaching, he who exhorts in exhortation, he who gives with liberality, he who leads with diligence, he who shows mercy with cheerfulness. So in that passage, we run into the serving gifts like teaching and encouraging and generosity and mercy. Then in 1 Corinthians 12, we have the gifts of miracles and prophecy and discernment of spirits and tongues and the interpretation of tongues. And then in chapter 4 of Ephesians, we have the gift of prophets and evangelists and pastors and teachers. Now, when you take all these gifts and put them together, they sort of fall out into some groups. And I think by understanding the groups, we'll understand the gifts. First of all, there are special gifts. These are gifts that were used in the early days of the church to help the church get established, like apostles and prophets, evangelists and pastor teachers. These had a very special part in the founding of the church, and some of them remain in operation today. And then there are speaking gifts. These are the gifts that involve the mouth. They include prophecy and teaching and exhortation, the word of wisdom and the word of knowledge. And then there are serving gifts. And this is my favorite list, because this is where most of us find our gifts. These gifts that are given to us throughout these passages tell us that we can serve, we can help, we can lead, we can administrate, we can give, we can show mercy, we can discern spirits, we can show faith, and we can demonstrate hospitality. You may be busy serving in one of these capacities and you don't even realize you've been gifted. You are involved in serving God and you didn't even know you were gifted to do it, but you have followed your inclinations to do what God has called you to do, and you're doing it, and you're effective in the doing of it. Then there is one other set of gifts that cause a lot of consternation for people. And we get asked questions about this a lot through our radio.

0: television ministry and even here in the church. These are the sign gifts. And these are the gifts that cause so much consternation. One of the reasons there's so much controversy over all these gifts is because we have thrown them all in one big package and think they all have to be used in the same way. But what is the use for special gifts or the use for the serving gifts? What is the use for speaking gifts? And what is the use for sign gifts? Sign gifts were given to establish God's authority. And I don't have time to go through all of the argument about this in this sermon, but if you'll listen carefully, I will give you the core answer to the question that sometimes you're asked. In the New Testament, when Jesus was on this earth and his apostles were preaching, they had no New Testament. They had no authority for what they said. How could people know whether they truly came from God? Their words were authenticated by miracles and visible signs that proved their authority. The apostles were recognized as God's messengers because of the sign gifts. But when the written word of God was completed, when we got this blessed book called the Bible, those sign gifts began to fade from the center. Because, ladies and gentlemen, God has no higher authority than the Bible. And when people want to know, is it true, they should not seek for some special gift to be exhibited, but they should go to the Word of God. If you say, God says it, open your Bible and see if God says it. The Bereans did that. The Bible says the Bereans searched the Scriptures to see whether or not the things the apostles were saying were true. At our church, we do not practice sign gifts because we have the highest authority in our hands that's ever been produced. This is the ultimate authority of our faith. And the Bible says that God has exalted his word above his name. And when experience becomes our authority, confusion follows. Because you see, the Bible is very objective. It says what it says. It means what it says. If you find out what it means, you'll discover it doesn't mean two things. It means one thing. It's an objective truth. But signs are subjective. They're interpreted by the people who experience them, and they're all different, and they mean different things to different people. When we speak the word of truth, we speak the word of truth, and it's based upon the word of God. Where the word of God is central, people grow strong in their faith. Where it is removed from the center, confusion takes its place. So we do not practice the sign gifts at Shadow Mountain because we know we have the authority that's greater than all. We have the Word of God, and we rest our case on the Word of God. If God said it, I believe it, and that settles it. Amen? Amen. So let me tell you what the purpose of these gifts are that God gives to us. First of all, the Bible says these gifts are given to us to build up others in the family of God. Now, there's a word that is used. I remember this word growing up in the church, wondering what in the world it meant to be edified. People were always talking about being sanctified and edified, and I didn't know what it meant. One day I realized that the word edify comes from the word edifice, which means building. So the word to edify means to build up. The Bible says that we are given gifts, according to Ephesians 4:12, for the edifying of the body of Christ. The reason God has gifted you and me with these several gifts that we've talked about is so that when we utilize these gifts, we are building up the body of Christ. How many of you know some people have the gift of tearing down the body of Christ, but it didn't come from God? It came from the other direction. God has called you and me to develop the gifts that he's placed within us so that when we utilize those gifts, we're helping others grow and be strengthened in their faith and become better Christians and better followers of Christ. We build up. It says in this same passage of Scripture, for the equipping of the saints, for the work of the ministry, for the edifying of the body of Christ. And in 1 Corinthians we read, since you are zealous for spiritual gifts, let it be for the edification of the church that you seek to excel. God has given to you and me a gift of ministry so that we will build people up instead of tearing them down. If your gift is encouragement, you speak hope instead of criticism. If your gift is serving, you meet needs instead of ignoring them. If your gift is teaching, you bring truth instead of confusion. When you use your gifts, you push back against the negativity of the world, and you help make the church and the people in it stronger. So we're given these gifts to establish believers. So you say, Pastor Jeremiah, what does it mean to be established? Well, it means that you don't get blown around by everything that happens, that when some new thing comes that somebody says is from God, you know whether or not it's from God. Because you've dug your roots down deep into the scripture, you know what is true. And let me say something to you. When you know what is true, you know what is false, right? When you know what is true from the Word of God, the things that aren't true to the Word of God become really evident to you. You may not even be able to express it. You may be saying, that doesn't sound right to me. And it doesn't sound right to you because it's not right. It's not from the Word of God. The Word of God tests everything. And when we have spiritual gifts, the Bible says, what happens is we help each other to get established in the faith. We encourage one another. We strengthen one another. We go through difficult times with one another. And we together help one another in their faith. Paul wrote in Romans, I long to see you that I may impart to you some spiritual gift that you may be established. You might ask, how do I get established? Well, when people use their spiritual gifts within the church, they bless us with those gifts. They help you and me become more established in what we believe. And when I use the gift that God has given to me, my great honor and purpose is to build you up and to establish you in the faith. Even as today, what I want you to know is what the Bible says about spiritual gifts, so that when someone comes and tells you something that's not true, you know where to find the truth. What am I doing? I'm using the gift that God has given me to instruct and encourage and to build up and to establish. And here's the last thing that spiritual gifts do, and this is really neat and pretty special. The Bible says that when you and I use our spiritual gifts, we bring honor and glory to Jesus Christ. We exalt Him. Listen to 1 Peter 4:11. If anyone speaks, let him speak as the oracles of God. If anyone ministers, let him do it with the ability which God supplies, that in all things God may be glorified through Jesus Christ, to whom belong the glory and the dominion forever and ever. Amen. What is Scripture saying? It is saying, if you have a gift of speaking, speak for the glory of God, and God will be glorified. If you have the gift of serving, serve God with all your heart, and God will be glorified. The Bible says, let men see your good works, that they may glorify your Father who is in heaven. If you have the gift of teaching, study diligently, teach creatively, do it with the strength and skill within you, and the God of glory will gain even more glory because of what you're doing. Bringing glory to God's one of our chief purposes as Christians, and we might as well roll up our sleeves and in the power of the Spirit get after it. Use your gift, and when you do, you bring honor and glory to the Lord Jesus Christ. And that's not just for people like me, that's for all of us, because as we've learned so far in this little tutorial, we all have a spiritual gift from God. Now, in the whole doctrine of spiritual gifts, there are some issues that come up. Let me just deal with three of them before we bring the conclusion to this message. I don't know that there's anything that has been more controversial among Christians than this. And sometimes it's just that we don't know. First of all, I'd like to call out the spirituality problem. Have you ever encountered somebody who's got a spiritual gift, and it may be obvious to you that they do, and because of that, they flaunt this gift and they make you know that they're spiritual people? Well, I'm here to tell you something that'll surprise you. You can have a spiritual gift and be a carnal Christian. The Bible says about the Corinthians, they fell behind in no spiritual gift. In other words, they had all the gifts. And yet the church in Corinth was the most carnal church in the New Testament history book. When I was a pastor in Fort Wayne, Indiana, there was another church there that was quite large, and they decided to open a bookstore. And lo and behold, they opened the bookstore and they called it the Corinthian Bookstore. I called the pastor one day. I said, have you ever read Corinthians? And he said, what do you mean? I said, why in the world would you call your bookstore the Corinthian bookstore? It's the most carnal church. I wouldn't want to be Corinthian anything. About 2 months later, he changed it and got it right. But Corinthians were not good people. They were carnal people. All of this information that you read, go home and read it today. You'll see what I'm talking about. But that church, we are told, was number one in spiritual gifts. They all had spiritual gifts, but because they had spiritual gifts, they weren't spiritual. They held those gifts because they were from God, and they used them in many cases for their own purposes, and they got into a lot of trouble. And Paul scathed them. In 1 Corinthians, he lets them have it, and he should have because of what they were doing. The ironic fact is you can be greatly gifted and still not be walking with the Lord. So don't let spiritual gifts be the standard of your Christianity. The second problem is what I call the specialist problem. This is really common, believe it or not. Sometimes someone will say to me, Pastor, you've been encouraging us to share our faith, but I don't do that because I don't have the gift of evangelism. Well, that doesn't get you off the hook, not even close. Because while there are people who have the gift of evangelism, all of us are called to go into the world and share our faith. Somebody says, I don't give because I don't have the gift of giving. Come on now. You know, there are people, according to the Bible, who have the gift of giving. And it says, if you have that gift, you should use it liberally. Did you see that? But the Bible also knows that we might not have that gift, but we still have the responsibility. All of the gifts have both a special and a general application. Generally speaking, we all should be evangelists. We should all be serving. We should all be speaking the truth. But sometimes the Lord comes along and he puts his hand on someone and gives them a special ability in one of these things. And that is a spiritual gift. But it doesn't take you away from your responsibility to do the things that the Bible tells you to do. Just because you don't have the gift of evangelism doesn't mean you can't share the gospel with somebody you love. You may feel like you don't do it well, but do it. Because that's what God has called us to do. God calls every one of us to teach, to encourage, to serve. And these are not just gifts for a few. They're a part of what it means to be a follower of Jesus Christ. Thirdly, there's the self-centered problem. There are other people who fall into a self-centered problem. They start to think, my spiritual gifts are for me. That's not true. God didn't give you a gift for yourself. That's not what God is up to. God gave you gifts to help others. Once again, Scripture says that these gifts are to profit all. There's an old adage that goes something like this. If God has given you a gift, use it, don't abuse it, or you will lose it. And that is a good admonition. You can let a gift atrophy. A gift that isn't used is ultimately lost in terms of its effectiveness for God. Once you figure out what God has gifted you to do, your goal should be to polish that gift. Sharpen that tool. Use it all that you can for the glory of God while there is still time.
1: Amen. And you know, that's what you do. You go to school, you learn, you sharpen your sword, you get ready to be useful to the Lord. Sometimes the sharpening part of it is, well, it can be monotonous if you're not careful. I remember as a student in seminary, I used to think, I should be out preaching somewhere. What am I doing in this carol in the library? But you know, God wants to sharpen you up, and I am so thankful that I didn't neglect that part of my life. Because I've been fishing out of that stream for a long time, and I'm very grateful. Hey, listen, we are going to take a break for the weekend, and I hope you will get to church. Be an encouragement to someone. Use your gift in the church where you serve. 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If so, record the service on television. Be sure to go to church in person. Be there, an encouragement to others. And God will honor that. We'll see you here next week, right here on this same station, this same time.
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5: By a brief bright light, maybe from lightning or a passing car. And that sudden light created a momentary shadow in the shape of something or someone that caused you to be afraid. Well, the world's view of spirituality is kind of similar to that. Short-lived shadows of the spiritual realm around us cause people to experience fear, but it's a lack of understanding. That's why today Dr. Youssef is beginning a quick audio series called Heal Me, O God, revealing the spiritual healing available through Jesus. So listen along as Dr. Youssef begins.
6: To say that there is a huge spiritual vacuum in the life of this generation is an understatement. To say that there is a severe spiritual hunger and starvation in this generation, it's an understatement. Just look around you. Look around you and see the multi-billion-dollar business of fortune tellers and tarot card readers and clairvoyants and astrologers and psychic false and otherwise. They all a clear indication that there is a deep longing in the human soul. There is a huge longing for spiritual wholeness. There is longing for physical wholeness. And there is nothing wrong with that longing, by the way. There's nothing wrong with it. God created us with that longing inside of us. God created us with a spiritual vacuum on the inside of us. God created us with that desire, for that desire to be fulfilled. God created us incomplete. Not only that, but God made only one provision for that completeness to take place. God made only one provision for that wholeness to become a reality in your life and in my life. God made only one type of food that shall satisfy that inner hunger. God made only one drink that quenches that inner thirst. God made only one object that can fill that empty space. God made only one permanent solution for that permanent problem. Every other alternative to God's provision is only temporary. It's not real. Oprah's solutions, his Band-Aid on a gaping wound. Dr. Phil's solutions are Teflons. New Age spirituality is fake. These are like eating sawdust. They might fill your stomach, but very soon you'll die of spiritual malnutrition. All of these so-called spiritualities, it's what I call it, shadow spirituality. And shadow spirituality today is taught in many a church. That is the saddest part. That's the part that wants you to go on your face and cry and weep in bitterness. That this shadow spirituality is preached in many a pulpit today. This shadow spirituality is practiced by many churchgoers today. This shadow spirituality has even invaded some of the so-called evangelical churches. So what is that shadow spirituality? Shadow spirituality is any form of spirituality that does not acknowledge Jesus Christ as the only Lord of life. Shadow spirituality is any spirituality that does not say that only and exclusively is rooted in the power and the authority of the Holy Spirit of God. Shadow spirituality is any spirituality that does not acknowledge that it is Father God and not Mother Earth who is the God of power and might. Shadow spirituality is any spirituality that does not affirm that the Bible is God's own self-revelation to the world. Shadow spirituality is what secular-minded people just refer to simply as spirituality. So what is that spirituality? I'm going to give you a definition. Don't forget it. This is their own definitions, by the way. I'm not making this up. This is their own definition. Any dimension of human experience that's beyond the physical.

0: physical, score spiritual in spirituality. So dabbling in the occult, they call that spirituality. Loving nature and worshiping nature, they call that spirituality. Any form of mysticism and mental control, that's spirituality. Search for God, any God, that's called spirituality. If you worship angels and take good care of your guardian angel, that's called spirituality. To our culture, spirituality is represented by Forrest Gump's box of chocolate. You don't know what you're getting. Others have defined spirituality bluntly as A, B, C. Anything but Christianity. What does shadow spirituality or counterfeit spirituality hope to achieve? Shadow spirituality says they want people to be enlightened and they want them to be empowered. Enlightenment and empowerment, that's their goal. Counterfeit or shadow spirituality's stated aim is to help the person, quote, to reach an improved state of emotional health, a strong self-esteem, a balance of spirit, body, and mind. I'm sure some of you are probably sitting here saying, well, Michael, wait a minute. What's wrong with these goals? They sound good to me. And then on the surface, they do sound good. They look like wonderful goals. Who doesn't want to improve their emotional state? Don't you? Won't you improve your emotional state? Well, for starter, that's their aim. Nobody ever said that any of them have achieved it or can achieve it. Well, look, I can aim at reaching the summit of Mount Everest. That's a wonderful aim. Everybody said, Michael, isn't that great? That's a great goal. Some people come and say, give me a pat on the back. Isn't that great? But those who know me, they'll say, rots of rock. There's no way on God's earth for me to reach the bottom of Mount Everest, let alone the top. That's an elusive goal. That's an impossibility. It's like playing a hoax on someone. Furthermore, I don't want an improved emotional health. Do you? I don't want it. What is an improved emotional health? Who can judge you when you're improved? Who's going to judge that? How are you going to know when you're improving? No, I don't want improvement. I want completely be healed. My emotions be completely healed. I want complete emotional transformation. I want a complete whole emotions. I want complete healing of my emotions. And the only way to experience complete wholeness in every way is to be able to say with the Apostle Paul, I live, but it is no longer I who live, but Christ who lives within me. And the life I now live in the flesh, I live by faith in the Son of God who loved me and gave himself for me. That is it. That's how to have wholeness in life. Not with the mumbo jumbos or jumping through hoops, or doing 27 things. Shadow spirituality is deceptive. And in shadow spirituality, a person could declare himself whole whenever they feel happy. But in true spirituality, I become whole when I reflect the likeness of the Lord Jesus Christ. In shadow spirituality, you put a band-aid on a gaping wound. But in true spirituality, you get the complete permanent surgery. In shadow spirituality, you may get a quick fix. But in true spirituality, you receive the power to overcome day in and day out. In shadow spirituality, you get a placebo. But in true Christianity, you'll get the real thing. Shadow spirituality, a person has the power to make themselves whole, which is a lie. But in true spirituality, the Holy Spirit of God declares you whole. And God the Father says that is right. Why? Because God the Son has been invited to live on the inside of you. I'm amazed. I'm absolutely astounded of how many Christians refer to the Holy Spirit as it. I am absolutely amazed. But when the Bible talks about the Holy Spirit, the Bible is talking about a person. He is the third person of the Trinity. He is the very Spirit of the mighty God. Not just a loose force in the world that you toss to people like a football. It's not something you blow on people and they'll fall. No, you don't blow on people the Holy Spirit. Isaiah 34:16 tells us that the Holy Spirit of God controls the course of history. Nehemiah 9:30 and Zechariah 7:12 tells us that He reveals God's truth and will. In Psalm 143:10, He tells us that God's people will know the way to faithfulness through the Holy Spirit. And in Numbers 11, the Bible tells us that the Holy Spirit of God equips individuals for leadership. He is no other than the supernatural mighty power of God, the very breath of God Himself. And He is given to us not to play with us. Listen to me, believers. The Holy Spirit is not given to us so that He may play with us. He's not given to us so that He may serve our purpose. He is not given to us so that He may become our personal genie. No, and a million no. He is the Spirit of the living God. He is the hurricane force that created the universe. He is the mighty wind that blew on the dust and Adam showed up. He is the mighty wind that parted the Red Sea. He is the power that moves the air, even to the point of violent movement. He is the energy that is released with the spiritual force and power. He is the supernatural power that breathes upon your dead soul and my dead soul and quicken our spirits. He is the power that guides us and leads us and empowers us to live a holy and righteous life. That's who He is. Jesus said in John chapter 14, 15, and 16 that when He goes to the Father, He will send His Holy Spirit to dwell on the earth. In the Old Testament, the Holy Spirit came upon Samson and left. The Holy Spirit came and ministered through Isaiah and left. But then God has been promising that this trickle of rain one day is going to become a shower. And one day the Holy Spirit of God is coming to dwell in the lives of the believers. And right on schedule, the Holy Spirit of God on the day of Pentecost showed up. And He showed up in wind and in fire. The wind that blows upon our dead spirits and quickens us. And the fire of purity and righteousness that burns away the dross of sin out of our lives. The Bible tells us four things about the Holy Spirit. Everything else is counterfeit and shadow spirituality. First, the Word of God tells us that He quickens our dead spirits. Secondly, the Bible tells us that He transforms our fallen nature. Thirdly, the Bible tells us that He seals us for God's ownership. And fourthly, the Bible tells us that He fills us with His presence. How about that? Number one, He quickens our dead spirits. Let me tell you something. Some of you might not have known this. Listen carefully, especially all of you chosen frozen. You know who you are. Listen to me. Every one of us was born spiritually dead. Every one of us was born spiritually stillborn. Every one of us was born dead in trespasses and sin. Every one of us was born not knowing that we are sinners and desperately need salvation. Every one of us was born with our backs to God and did not know that we needed God. Every one of us was born that way. Every human being on the face of the earth was born that way. But the Holy Spirit of God breathed in us and created in us a hunger and thirst for God. He breathed in us when He showed up in my life and showed me that I'm living in rebellion against the Holy God. He breathed on us and He opened our blind spiritual eyes to see that we are heading for hell without Jesus Christ.
1: He breathed on us and He showed us that we cannot save ourselves with our own good works. He breathed on us and He showed us our desperate condition without Jesus Christ. And that is why I genuinely, deeply, emotionally, and intellectually feel sorry for those who are caught up in false spirituality. I weep tears. I pray my heart is for love the sinners, because if I did not, I would not be doing all that I'm doing. I don't long to see them end up in eternal judgment. I long for them to know Jesus. And I have nothing in my heart but compassion and love toward those who don't know the Savior, the only Savior of our souls. Those who fall in the trap of believing that if you peel away layers of negative thinking, if you peel away the layers of bad feelings, if you peel away the layers of hurtful memories, if you just keep on peeling this, you become self-empowered and self-actualized. It's a lie, my friend. It's a lie. You see, that way you don't need the Holy Spirit. You don't need God to open your blind eyes. You see, what will happen, you try to forgive yourself when you feel like it, and your spirit cannot do that. And that is why shadow spirituality, in that kind of life, there is no right and wrong. You see, now you understand when you read some of the curriculum of your kids, that when you bring them from, there is no right and wrong. Right and wrong is what you decide. Right and wrong is what, up to your standards. Right and wrong is what you make of it. There is no need for the Holy Spirit of God to convict you and forgive you. You convict yourself and you forgive yourself. Now, I can't think of a worse nightmare. Do you know why? Because the Bible said, even if our conscience condemn us, He is greater than our conscience. I can't think of a worse nightmare to be living that way, not knowing the loving forgiveness of Jesus Christ. The Holy Spirit of God not only quickens our dead spirits, but secondly, He transforms our fallen nature. This woman said to me, she was caught up in this shadow spirituality, this counterfeit spirituality for some time. And she told me, she said, I kept on peeling layers of myself as they told me to do. She said, I kept doing this. And then I got to the core of my soul and I found nothing. She said, the nothingness I found was not the nirvana I was promised, but emptiness. Emptiness that nearly killed me. But thank God, she said, the Holy Spirit of God not only showed me the way of forgiveness and peace, but He began to transform me into the likeness of Jesus Christ. That's what He does. He doesn't only quicken our dead spirits. He doesn't only transform our fallen nature. But thirdly, He seals us with ownership. You know, the Apostle Paul got the idea of the sealing from the merchants in the port of Ephesus. There were a lot of bad timber being sold, and the Ephesians were really exercised about that, because their grain of wood, their timber, was the best in the world. So they said, we've got to do something about this. We want to make sure that people understand and don't mix our good timber with the bad timber, with the bad wood that they're buying from elsewhere. So they created a seal that cannot be imitated, that cannot be duplicated. And they will put that seal on their wood, on their timber. Why? Because they did not want theirs to be confused with the other inferior grades of wood. And the Apostle Paul saw this and he said, I know exactly what the Holy Spirit of God has done. Now, when the buyers would go and buy the timber, they look for that seal. And it's the same way the Apostle Paul said, God, the Holy Spirit, places a seal of ownership on everyone that belongs to Jesus Christ. The Holy Spirit of God is the one who authenticates and testifies whether you belong to Jesus or you don't. So whenever a sealed child of God goes through doubt, and make no mistake about it, all of us go through doubt. The devil is around trying to make us doubt. You know what happens? The Holy Spirit of God comes to you as you are spending time with God in prayer, and He whispers in your ear. He said, you're mine. Jesus have redeemed you, and I have personally have sealed you. You belong to Jesus. Don't listen to the devil. not only that the Holy Spirit himself quickens our dead spirits, not only the Holy Spirit of God transforms our fallen nature, not only the Holy Spirit himself seals us with his ownership, but fourthly, the Holy Spirit of God daily fills us with his presence. Please listen carefully to what I'm going to tell you. A lot of people get confused on this. While the Holy Spirit seal, the seal of the Holy Spirit happens once in the life of the believer, the filling of the Holy Spirit is continuous. While the sealing of the Holy Spirit is dependent upon God's gracious favor, the filling of the Holy Spirit is dependent upon you asking him every day and every moment of every day to be filled of his Spirit. While every committed believer in Jesus Christ is sealed by the Holy Spirit, the sad thing is not every believer in Jesus Christ is daily filled by the Holy Spirit. Amen. Because they don't ask for it. They don't ask for that filling. And that is why the Apostle Paul in Ephesians 5:18 says, be continuously, that's what it means, be continuously, continuously, continuously filled of the Holy Spirit. Believer, if you've known Jesus, been sealed of the Holy Spirit, and have not been filled daily, and you know your life is in a mess, begin today to ask the Holy Spirit of God, that I've been missing out on the greatest blessing by asking you, Holy Spirit, to fill me every day. But then there may be somebody here today. That person may be, they know a great deal about Jesus. They may actually even go to church. They may actually be seeking after Jesus. You may be seeking after him today. You may feel good about coming to church and singing and praying. But by the same token, you have never fully surrendered your life to Jesus Christ. And thus, you have never really received the quickening of the Holy Spirit of God in your life. You come to church and you know there is something missing. Do you know what that something is? It is someone. It's someone. And he is a gift that God the Father gives you when you surrender to God the Son, and his name is God the Holy Spirit. He can breathe upon you today. He can breathe upon your dead soul, your dead spirit, and he can quicken your spirit even now. Will you ask him?
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10: Here's the wonderful thing that C.S. 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
10: 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Or you can see the anger on somebody's face. 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
15: Fathers, let your children get up in the morning and see you starting the day off with Scripture. Let the children see you turn to the Lord in times of difficulty and crisis. Let the children see you be faithful to your wife for a lifetime and keep that marriage together and keep it strong. Model it for them. Show them how

0: They say values are often caught more than taught. We can proclaim, do as I say, not as I do, all day long. But we have to go the way in order to show the way. Today on A New Beginning, Pastor Greg Laurie brings good encouragement for dads. Pastor Greg brings some deeply personal insights today from his own life, growing up without a dad for the most part, but learning how to draw from Scripture and from other positive role models around him.
1: The title of my message is How to Be a Father When You Are Fatherless. And my text is Ephesians chapter 6, verse 1. Children, obey your parents in the Lord, for this is right. Honor your father and mother, which is the first commandment with promise, that it may be well with you, that you may live long on the earth. And you fathers, do not provoke your children to wrath, but bring them up or train them in the admonition of the Lord. This phrase train is interesting. It can be translated two ways, and each way gives you an insight into what it means to train a child. One way means to break a horse, to break a horse. So that means that you have to have discipline in the home. You have to have rules in the home. You have to have absolutes in the home. And there are rules. You say, this is my house, and these are the rules of the house. And this is what you need to do as my son or as my daughter. But another way the word train can be translated is create a thirst in. So it's like breaking a horse, absolutes, rules, that's important. But it also means to create a thirst in. So it's not just rules, because if you have a home that's just rules and just absolutes, that's too far one way perhaps. But the other is create a thirst in. Have you ever noticed that? If you go out to eat with some people, that if you don't order any food, when their food arrives, it really makes you hungry all of a sudden. And you say, could I have just one fry? Sure, have as many as you want. And you eat that fry, and it's the greatest thing you've ever eaten in your life. Why is stolen food better than food you order? My wife, when she's preparing a meal, will chop everything up in little portions. She's got the carrots here and the celery here and the whatever else there. And I go and I eat it. Don't eat that. Those are portions. And she turns away and I eat another one. Because stolen food is better. Okay, but anyway, when someone's enjoying their meal, it makes you want to have a meal. And I think when you model for your children what it is to walk with Jesus, they too will want to walk with Jesus. So show them how it's done. Let your children get up in the morning and see mom and dad with their Bibles open, starting the day off with Scripture. Let the children see you turn to the Lord in times of difficulty and crisis. Let the children see you give regularly of your finances, showing how important it is to be invested in your church and in the work of the kingdom of God. Let your children see you be faithful to your wife and your husband for a lifetime and keep that marriage together and keep it strong. Set the pace, model it for them, create a thirst in them for God. That's what we're all called to do. In Deuteronomy, we're given directions from Moses as to how to father. And I love this. It's so clear. Deuteronomy 6:5, you must love the Lord your God with all your heart, your soul, and your strength. Commit yourselves wholeheartedly to these commands I'm giving you today. So first he says to dads, you know, you need to walk with God. You need to keep these commandments. And then he says this, repeat these again and again to your children. Talk about them when you're at home, when you're on the road, when you're going to bed, when you're getting up. Start reading the Bible and imprinting your children early. Teach them the word of God from their youth. Did you know that by age 5, a child's brain is already 90% developed? So even before they can fully comprehend what you're telling them, read them stories from the Bible. Start getting those thoughts and those truths imprinted into their little minds. That's why Moses says, repeat these things again and again to your children. Don't wait until they're preteens or teenagers. Start early. That's when you lay the foundation. Talk about the Lord in the car. Talk about the Lord at bedtime. Talk about the Lord at breakfast. Did you know most children begin to question their faith between the ages of 11 and 14? Discuss those things with your kids. Help them understand why you believe what you believe before the storm hits. And the storm will hit in every person's life where they have to make these truths their own. Now, I've said a little bit about rules and having absolutes, and that is important. But in some Christian homes, they're overly legalistic. Too many rules, too many boundaries, boundaries that aren't necessary. Now, I heard my son Jonathan say this from this pulpit not too long ago, and I wasn't quite sure how to react. I thought, wait, was that good what I did? Here's what he said. You may remember. He said, you know, my friends came from Christian homes, and they couldn't listen to secular music, and they couldn't watch cartoons on television. All they could watch was VeggieTales. And he says, however, in our home, it was different. My dad would drive me to school, and we'd listen to the Beatles and Jimi Hendrix, and then my dad would sit down and watch The Simpsons with me. And I'm thinking, oh boy, is that good? Was that good? What have I done to warp this child? But let me explain what I was trying to do. And I'm not advocating for either any of those things. But I'm simply saying this. I was trying to enter his world. And I would watch a cartoon with him. And then I would explain, now, we don't agree with that. And here's why. Or that was kind of funny. Or that wasn't good at all, right? So I would kind of work through those things with him. I'd play video games with him. I'd skateboard with him when I still could skateboard. I did things with them. I took them with me everywhere, and I tried to integrate my faith into their lives as well. And that is something we all should seek to do, because we want to be a reflection of our Father in heaven.
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1: Did you know that we put our services that we do on Sundays online? It's called Harvest at Home. And you can be a part of our extended congregation no matter where you are. And people watch from literally all around the world. So if you want to watch Harvest at Home or view it later if you like, just download the Harvest Plus app and then join us for Harvest at Home.
0: Well, glad you're along for Pastor Greg's message today called How to Be a Father When You Are Fatherless. Let's continue.
1: Godly fathers don't need to be biological. Godly fathers don't need to be biological. So I never knew my biological father, but among the men my mother married, she made one good choice. A man named Oscar Laurie, an attorney from New Jersey. He didn't hang out in bars. He didn't drink. He didn't smoke. I don't know what my mother saw in him. He was an academic. He was a moral man. He was a hardworking man. And he not only became my father, but he adopted me and gave me his name. And so he was my dad, and I still think of him as my dad today. But one day, getting out of school, the car was loaded up with all of our luggage, and we're living in New Jersey at the time, and I said to my mom, well, what's going on? She says, we're leaving. I said, where are we going? She said, to Hawaii. Well, I'd never been to Hawaii. I was very excited. Oh, great. Where's Dad? He's not coming. I didn't see him for the rest of my childhood. So now fast forward. I hear the gospel at age 17. I come to Christ. And I start thinking about Oscar Laurie. Is he alive still? I would love to see him again. So it turns out I was going to be speaking in New York at Central Park. And I thought, maybe he lives in New Jersey. So there was a girl that went to our church and worked for the Bar Association because he was an attorney. This is before Google. And so I said, see if there's an Oscar Laurie that you can find. She found him quickly, and he was practicing law in Red Bank, New Jersey. So I called his law office. And the secretary answered, and I said, hello, is Oscar Laurie there? She said, no, he's out to lunch right now. Can I ask who's calling? I said, yes, it's Greg Laurie. She said, how do you spell your last name? I said, the same way he spells his. This is his son. And so I get a call about a half hour later, and my dad says, "Greg, it's so good to hear your voice." I said, "Hey, I'm going to be speaking in Central Park. It's a long story. I'm a preacher now, but I'd love to come see you for lunch." He says, "Oh, no, come to our home for the weekend. I want you to meet my new wife, Barbara, and my two sons." He had adopted two other boys as well. So I reluctantly agreed. I didn't want to impose, but we arrived there in New Jersey, and Barbara, his wife, a wonderful lady, made an incredible Italian meal. My wife was there, and my son, Christopher, was there. And so Barbara says, "Greg, tell us how you became a Christian, and then you became a preacher. I'm so interested to know." So I began to tell my story, and my dad sitting opposite of me at the end of the table, and he just had his hands up to his face, kind of like this. And he didn't react. And I felt like I was in a court of law, and he was the judge. And I wasn't doing that well. He didn't react at all. Then after it was done, we got ready to go to bed, and my dad said to me, "Greg, I need to walk. One thing I forgot to tell you is he had a heart attack and blacked out behind his steering wheel and drove into a telephone pole and almost died. So now he's on medication because of his heart problems. He needs to walk every morning. So he says, would you walk with me tomorrow morning?" I said, "Okay." And so he knocks on my door at 6 o'clock in the morning, New Jersey time, 3 o'clock California time. I come stumbling out of my bed, and we start walking in the park, and there's that brisk East Coast air, and I'm still waking up. And he says, "Greg, I listened very carefully to what you said last night." And I said, "Okay, good." He says, "And I would like to accept Jesus Christ into my life right now." So I said, "Well, you know, let me go over it one more time. I want to make sure you understand." I went over it again. He goes, "I understand. What do I need to do?" I said, "Well, Dad, you pray. That you do it through prayer." And he drops to his knees. We're in a park. He drops to his knees. Well, I wasn't going to get on my knees, but since he was on his, I got down on my knees, and we prayed. And he prayed to ask Christ to come into his life. And then he said, "Pray for my heart. Pray God heals my heart." Okay? And I prayed that God would heal his heart. And the amazing thing is he walked with the Lord for 15 years after that, and God even healed his heart on top of that. One final point. This is the last point. We need to leave a godly legacy. So maybe I'm talking to some dads today who have mixed emotions about this occasion called Father's Day because you've not done the best job possible. There's always a second chance. There's always tomorrow. You can start again, start afresh. But I would just say you want to leave a godly legacy. And that starts by taking your children to church. There is a trend in the church today to go less frequently. A lot of people who used to go to church maybe 3 times a month now go 2x a month or maybe 1x a month. And we see this more and more. And here's what I would say to you. I'm not trying to be legalistic. Maybe I am, whatever you want to call it. You need to be in church every single Sunday and set the example. Sunday is the Lord's Day. "Well, Dad, there's a great swell, or let's go to an amusement park." No, yeah, maybe we'll do that later in the afternoon, but we're going to go to church together. Listen to this. A study revealed that if mom and dad attend church regularly, 72% of their children will remain faithful in attendance. It's pretty good. If you go to church regularly, 72% of your children will do the same. However, if only dad attends church regularly, 55% will remain faithful. If only mom attends regularly, only 15% remain faithful. Sorry, moms. Thank God for you. We'd be in big trouble if the moms were not holding the fort down and trying to step in when the fathers step out. So thank you, ladies, for all that you do. But if neither attend, only 6% will remain faithful. See, that's the power of example. And it also shows the influence of a father. So you need to model it for your children and leave a godly legacy. Maybe as you've heard this talk about fathers, you would say, well, I never heard my dad say he loved me. But I want you to know this, regardless of what your earthly father did or did not do, your heavenly father always has and always will love you. You may be fatherless, but you have a father in heaven who loves you unconditionally. And he's told you he loves you. He says, I have loved you with an everlasting love. Therefore, with loving kindness, I've drawn you. And I love 1 John, behold, what manner of love the Father has given to us that we should be called the sons of God. And guess what? This Father in heaven wants to adopt you into his family. Just as I was adopted, you can be adopted into God's family by believing in Jesus Christ. Let's pray. Now, Father, thank you for this time in your word. And I pray you'll help us all draw close to you. As Jesus said to Mary, I must depart and go to my God and your God, to my Father and your Father. We have a Father in heaven, and for this we are thankful. So, Lord, we commit ourselves to you now, and we ask you to bless us as we go our way. Bless again the fathers that are here, and for those that come from troubled homes, from fatherless homes, or homes with fathers that didn't do what they should have done, help them to take comfort and courage and strength in knowing that they have a Father in heaven, our Father who art in heaven. While our heads are bowed and our eyes are closed, or maybe someone who has joined us today who has never known God in this personal way, if you would like God to be your Father, if you would like Jesus Christ to forgive you of your sin, just pray this prayer after me. Lord Jesus, I know I'm a sinner, but I know that you are the Savior who died on the cross for my sin and rose again from the dead. I receive you into my life now, and I choose to follow you. In Jesus' name I pray. Amen. Happy Father's Day.

0: 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Well, Pastor Greg, your book, Jesus Revolution, and the movie of the same name have touched a lot of lives. In fact, let me read you a comment from a listener on this subject.
1: Okay.
0: She starts by saying, "My story is nothing extraordinary or exciting." Now, remember, she said that. "I'm just a woman who became a widow in 2019, and my life has felt empty ever since. I had absolutely no knowledge of the Bible or Jesus other than he was born, died on the cross, was buried, and rose on the third day." That's a pretty good start.
2: Yeah.
0: "Then I heard about the Jesus Revolution movie, and it sounded interesting because I remember that time, and I know people who were saved at that time. I saw a video of Pastor Laurie talking about the movie, and to be honest, I found myself wanting to hear more from him. I liked him instantly. Well, I thought to myself, you've got that Bible, read it. So I started reading the Gospels, and I nearly fell out of my chair. I always thought the Gospels were the small paragraphs that were read in church every week. I had no idea how long they were or what they said. All I know is when I started reading them, it was the strangest thing. I could feel love coming at me from the pages. I could picture Jesus being there and doing all those wonderful things, and I was dumbfounded. It only took 66 years to find this out. Now I read my Bible every single day without fail. I can't get enough of it. It brought Jesus to life for me. I started attending a Bible-based church and doing Bible study, and now my life is completely different, no longer empty." Remember, she said, "My story is nothing extraordinary or exciting." I think I would disagree with that. Wouldn't you?
2: I would. It's so amazing to hear what we call the testimony. The testimony is when we tell our story of how we came to Christ. And, you know, there's a certain similarity in all of our testimonies. We become aware of our need for God. We somehow hear the gospel through a person, through reading the Bible, as in her case, or some other way. And then we realize we need to make that commitment to Christ ourselves, and we do so, and conversion takes place. But I'm amazed at the different ways the Lord reaches different people. And I'm so thankful that the Jesus Revolution film was an impetus to get your attention. That's really why it was made. You know, we told a story to inspire people. It's a story of how I came to faith, how my wife came to faith, how others came to faith as well. And it can be your story. And so we're thankful that God has used this movie and this story to touch people around the world. And by the way, did you know that movie is based on a book? The book is simply titled Jesus Revolution. Ellen Vaughn is the author. She's a prolific, outstanding writer. And I wrote it with her, telling her all the stories firsthand. And she tells all about those stories that God did in that last great spiritual awakening known as the Jesus Movement or the Jesus Revolution. The film is based on this book. And you can have your own copy of the Jesus Revolution book for your gift of any size. If you saw the movie, you've got to read this book. And for folks that are extra generous, we're not only going to send you the Jesus Revolution book, we're going to send you a DVD copy of the Jesus Revolution film, also a digital download copy that you can take the film and put it on your phone or your tablet or your computer and enjoy it for years to come. 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And thank you for your generous investment in this ministry, which enables us to teach the word of God and preach the gospel all around the world. So get your copy of the Jesus Revolution book. And for those that give a little extra, the Jesus Revolution movie.
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12: 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You don't know the hour or the day your Lord is coming. He's coming to take us back to that place He promised He's prepared for His people. The signs are all around us shouting that the rapture is any moment, and God's Word will prepare us for His glorious appearing. 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Let's watch therefore and be ready today.
13: And they sang a new song saying, "You are worthy to take the scroll and to open its seals, for you were slain and have redeemed us to God by your blood out of every tribe, tongue, and people, nation." Pearland fits in there somewhere. "And have made us kings and priests," or a kingdom of priests, "to our God. And we shall" what? "Reign on the earth." And after the wrath of the Lamb upon the earth,

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5: The Bible is the Bible. Paul, called to be an apostle of Jesus Christ through the will of God and Sosthenes, our brother, to the church of God, which is at Corinth, to those who are sanctified in Christ Jesus, called to be saints, with all who are in every place, call in the name of Jesus Christ our Lord, even in Pearland, Texas, both theirs and ours. Grace to you and peace from God our Father and the Lord Jesus Christ. I thank my God always concerning you for the grace of God which was given to you by Christ Jesus, that you were enriched in what?
6: Everything.
5: Does that leave anything out? In everything by him, in all utterance and all knowledge, even as the testimony of Christ was confirmed in you, so that you come short in no gift. What? What are we supposed to do? Eagerly waiting. Everybody say that with me again. Eagerly. One more. Eagerly waiting for the revelation of our Lord Jesus Christ, who will also confirm you to the end, that you may be blameless in the day of our Lord Jesus Christ. God is faithful, by whom you are called into the fellowship of his Son, Jesus Christ our Lord. Zippity-doo-dah. Isn't that good? Thank you, Lord Jesus. I walk around with fears and doubts and worries, and I'm like, wait a second, Schwartz, God is faithful to you, to me. He's faithful.
3: Amen.
5: Yeah, all those things I think about that I have concerns about, all those things, if I could fix him, he wouldn't have died and rose again for me in the first place. Psalm 89, still on verses 1 through 5. Yeah. You know, look at that. I will sing of the mercies of the Lord forever. With my mouth will I make known your what? Faithfulness to all generations. For I've said, mercy shall be built up forever. Your faithfulness you shall establish in the heavens. I have made a covenant with my chosen. I've sworn to my servant David, your seed I will establish forever and build up your throne to all generations. Selah. And the heavens will praise your wonders, O Lord, your faithfulness also in the assembly of the saints. So I'm going to look with you the faithful Lord. This faithful Lord is mighty. What do you mean? Well, there's two primary things it takes to keep one's word, to be faithful. One is the character to want to keep one's word. The second is the strength, the power, the capacity to keep one's word. How about this? With the fiercest opposition in the wilderness trying to keep him from it. The fiercest opposition in the whole universe trying to keep him from it. How about that? That's how he gets all his glory. Hallelujah. That's how he gets the glory. For who in the heavens can be compared to the Lord? Or who among the sons of the mighty can be likened to the Lord, to Yahweh? God, Elohim, is greatly to be feared in the assembly of the saints and to be held in reverence by all those around him. So where it says the sons of the mighty, this may be angels, like in Job 1:6, where the sons of God there are the devil's angels. Yes, they're in heaven accusing Job. You know, where the devil's accusing Job before God. Yeah, and so the sons of God there, B'nai Elohim, are fallen angels. So the sons of the mighty can be the Lord's angels and also those treasonous of Satan. Regardless, what most powerful created being can be compared to the great and holy creator, Yahweh, the Father, the Son, the Holy Spirit? None. None. None. Nothing can be compared to the might and the power of the one who's faithful to you.
3: Amen.
5: And to me. In verse 7, Elohim, God, he's not to be feared. No. He's to be greatly

0: feared. He's to be greatly feared in the assembly of the saints. Why? Well, those who really know him greatly fear him. Those who really know him greatly fear him. Those who are around him reverence him. And if Christ is in you, the Holy Spirit, you are around him because he is in you. Now look at Philippians 2 with me. Therefore, my beloved, as you have always obeyed, not as in my presence only, but now much more in my absence, work out your own salvation with what? Fear and trembling. For it is God who works in you, both to will and to do for his good pleasure. Now, Mr. Spurgeon had something to say with it. I pulled this off David Guzik's website. Look at this. Irreverence is rebellion. Thoughts of the covenant of grace tend to create a deeper awe of God. You see, we're taught a grace that gives people a lesser fear of God and a lower view of God, and a greater confidence in man and a higher view of man. That's the cheap grace we're taught today in many cases. So to keep one's word requires the character to do so. It also requires the strength and power. And of course, our Lord Jesus has both. Look at Psalm 89, beginning verse 8. O Lord God of hosts, who is mighty like you, O Lord? Your faithful, your what? Your faithfulness also surrounds you. You rule the raging of the sea. When its waves rise, you still them. You have broken Rahab in pieces as one who is slain. You have scattered your enemies with your mighty arm. This is one of the reasons the Lord uses covenant and prophecy to establish who is the true and living God. In verse 8, he's Yahweh Elohim Tzavaot, the Lord God of the hosts, the armies of heaven. Hello. One of those angels in heaven he sent killed 185,000 Assyrian soldiers, the mightiest army in the world at that time, in one night. He's the Lord of how many of those angels? All of them. Lord knows how many, but more than I care to count. Nobody is mighty like him, Yahweh Father, Yahweh Son Jesus, Yahweh Holy Spirit. His faithfulness surrounds him in that he has the control of everything necessary to keep his words. We know these things, but let's be reminded, he's omnipresent. He doesn't have to go anywhere to be everywhere. He's omniscient. He never had to learn anything, and he knows everything. He's omnipotent. He's never been to the gym. He's never lifted any weights. He's almighty Elohim. He says things like, is the Lord's arm too short? He demonstrates his faithfulness by ruling over everything in the universe. To the raging sea, he says, peace be still. And what did his disciples say? And they feared exceedingly and said to one another, who can this be, that even the wind and the sea obey him? Verse 10 there, Psalm 89:10. You have broken Rahab in pieces as one who is slain. You have scattered your enemies with your mighty arm. So Rahab, or Rahab, is synonymous with Egypt and also means serpent or sea monster. It speaks of Egypt and may speak of Pharaoh as the serpent of the Nile River. And we remember what the Lord did to Egypt when they were the mightiest military and empire in the world, right? Psalm 89, 11, 12. Are you still with me? Okay. The heavens are yours. The earth also is yours. The world and its fullness, you have founded them. The north and the south, you have created them. Tabor and Harmon rejoice in your name. Wow. Everything. The earth is the Lord's and the fullness thereof. That would include you. And that would include me. Wouldn't you agree?
1: Yes.
0: Yeah. From the southwest of our village in Israel where we lived in Poria, the southwest, you could look out and see Mount Tabor. And then from the back door on the other side of the village, you could look out to the northeast and see Mount Hermon. snow-capped Mount Hermon. Yeah? And one of those is likely the Mount of Transfiguration, by the way. I believe it's Mount Hermon. But remember, say with me, do you remember our Lord said that if the people in Israel did not rejoice in him, what would happen? The rocks would cry out. Yeah? Tabor and Hermon, rejoice in your name. Wow. Psalm 89, 13 and 14. You have a mighty arm, strong as your hand and high as your right hand. Righteousness and justice are the foundation of your throne. Mercy and truth go before your face. So in verse 13, he uses the strong arm of a strong man to explain the awesome power of the Lord. Verse 14, the throne of the Lord is not only strong, its strength is founded upon goodness and what is right. You can always know the Lord our God will always have the perfect balance of mercy and truth. You know, an unbalanced sense of justice and mercy can be very foolish and dangerous. What do you mean? Well, these things have to be balanced with righteousness and truth. Here's a real practical and very real example in our country today. You turn on the news any day of the week, you'll see it. Marxist communism, which I encourage you to learn a lot about because it's really troubling this country right now. Marxist communism preys upon the weakest and most compromised people in many ways. One is a skewed and way unbalanced sense of justice and mercy. So evil people who tried to destroy America because they hate America, let 20 million people into America, many of whom are the most dangerous and dangerous criminals and insane people in the whole world. How could they get so many Americans to tolerate this? Playing on the heartstrings, an unbalanced sense of mercy and justice of so many weakened and deceived souls who now fight for even the worst of the worst monsters to be free to walk on our streets, to murder American citizens and wreak havoc in our country. These deceived souls violently protest and against and attack law enforcement for locking up very dangerous criminals and rescuing trafficked children. You see, there's a great lack of the Lord's righteousness, justice, mercy and truth. Mercy for those harmed by the wicked. Psalm 89, 13, 14, you have, and here's an underscoring of the balance of that. You have a mighty arm, strong as your hand, and high as your right hand. Righteousness and justice are the foundation of your throne. Mercy and truth go before your face. And here's where we're going to close tonight. We're going to spend the last part of our time together. The Lord's covenant people are blessed. They're happy. That word blessed in Hebrew is ashrei. It comes, you may have heard a name that's attached, very similar to it. Asher. Yeah. So ashrei means happy, blessed, happy. Happy about what? Now here's where you're going to need to stay with me. We're about to take some lefts and rights. Okay. Stay with me. The Lord's covenant people are happy. Why? Look at Psalm 89, 15. Blessed are the people who know the joyful sound. They walk, O Lord, in the light of your countenance. The joyful sound of what? Well, here, and this commentary by Guzik, David Guzik, is very similar to what other commentators say about this passage. I don't think it's right. Okay? I don't think it's accurate. So stay with me. Blessed are the people who know the joyful sound, those who know the joyful sound of this truth of God and his incomparable might, his righteousness, justice, and his mercy and truth are a blessed people and blessed in many ways. Okay? But I think there's a better interpretation. Verse 15, the joyful sound, that's one Hebrew word. It's teruah. And here's what it means, blue letter Bible, alarm, signal, sound of a tempest, Shout or blast, like a ram's horn blast, a trumpet blast of war or alarm or joy. And that's where they get the joyful sound. Blessed are they who know the joyful sound of the trumpet blast. They walk, O Lord, in the light of your Abba Father's smiling face upon them. Stay with me. You've heard of the feasts of the Lord. I'm taking this turn I asked you to take with me. So take this turn with me. You've heard of the Feast of the Lord, the appointed times where the Lord told Israel to meet with him on special holy days in the year, right? And so these aren't only in the Old Testament. They're all through the New Testament. These are Christian concepts and spiritual principles for us to understand. There are spiritual principles for us to know and understand in these, okay? They're just not taught by a big segment of the church. And so our Lord Jesus fulfills the first four, the spring feasts, right? Yes? What are they? Say them with me if you know them. Passover. Jesus our Lord is the Passover lamb. Unleavened bread. Jesus our Lord is the unleavened sacrifice, sinless sacrifice for sins, right? First fruits. Jesus the Lord isn't the Easter bunny. He wasn't resurrected on Easter. He raised from the dead on first fruits. It's in your Bible, in the New Testament. He's the first fruits of those risen from the grave. And then the Corinthian church knew that. And then Pentecost, right? So he's fulfilled those. That shows us he's going to fulfill the fall feasts. Yes. And Bible prophecy shows us he's going to do it rather soon. And the first one of the fall feasts he could do any moment. Yom Teruah, the day of blowing trumpets. And then next is the Day of Atonement, Yom Kippur. And then there's the Feast of Tabernacles. So Yom Teruah is the day of blowing trumpets. And that's fulfilled in the rapture of the church, right? Yom Kippur, the Day of Atonement, when the Lord returns to save Israel. Tabernacles, Sukkot, the Feast of Tabernacles, when King Jesus is fulfilling this psalm, sitting on the throne of David, tabernacling with his people. Yes? Are you with me? Yeah. And so look at Leviticus 23 with me at the Feast of Trumpets. Then the Lord spoke to Moses, saying, speak to the... Are you with me? You're going to need to stay with me. Then the Lord spoke to Moses, saying, speak to the children of Israel, saying, in the seventh month, on the first day of the month, you shall have a Sabbath rest, a memorial of what? Blowing of trumpets, a holy convocation. You shall do no customary work on it, and you shall offer an offering made by fire to the Lord. There's one word for that blowing of trumpets. You know what it is? Teruah. That same definition, alarm, signal, sound of tempest, shout, or blast of war, alarm, or joy. The same as Psalm 89:15 that says joyful sound. And that day of blowing trumpets is a picture of the rapture. It's fulfilled in the rapture. Blessed are the people who know the Teruah. They walk, O Lord, in the light of your countenance. Is that wild? Now look. Blessed are they who know the shout, the blowing of the trumpet or the trumpet blast. Now look with me at 1 Thessalonians chapter 4. For the Lord himself will descend from heaven with a what? Shout, the voice of archangel, and with the trumpet of God. The dead in Christ will rise first, then we who are alive and remain shall be caught up together with them in the clouds to meet the Lord in the air, and thus we shall always be with the Lord. Therefore, comfort one another with these words. Guess what? It will be worth it all when we see Jesus. And any moment, we will be comforted. The Lord is faithful to his saints to keep this promise, these promises. So there's many Old Testament rapture verses, and there's not time to go into all of them tonight, but you know, Enoch is a type of the rapture, and Elijah, and there's many others, and in my book, The Gospel Truth About the Rapture, I spend a chapter on some of those Old Testament rapture verses. But think of the context as we close here. Verse 15, Psalm 89, go to those passages as we close, 15, 16, 17. Those raptured walk in the light of Abba Father's smiling face. In verse 16, in the name of Yahweh Jesus, they rejoice all day long. And in his righteousness, they are what? Exalted. Wow. I don't think I'm going to have one day or even part of a day in heaven that's going to be a bummer. I think I'll rejoice all day long. Yes? and we will have finally been exalted, caught right up. I don't think you get any more exalted than being in heaven with the Lord after the rapture, except when you get crowns in heaven. Verse 17, the Lord is the glory of their strength, and in his favor, their horn, which is like a ram's horn, it gives the idea of strength and power. And in his favor, their horn, their strength is exalted. So what's the bottom line? And here's where I close and I finish tonight. Oh, hallelujah for the faithfulness of our Heavenly Father and our Lord Jesus Christ, and the Holy Spirit towards his saints. Towards we, his saints. Yes, we should be walking in the reality of his faithfulness every day. Yes, in the reality of his faithfulness every day. And I'm telling you, I'm looking for this king to come, because he has promised to come get us and take us back to that place he's been preparing for us. Yes? And between now and then, not for a moment will he forget about you. Hallelujah. Pray with me. We thank you, Holy Father, in our Savior Jesus' name, because your word says in 2 Timothy, I believe, even when we're faithless, you abide faithful. Oh, thank you, Holy Father. Thank you, Holy Lord Jesus. Thank you, Holy Spirit. May your word do its work in our hearts even now. And may we walk out of this place in a new season of trusting in your faithfulness towards us and walking in the reality of it. Wow, what a life-changing, faith-strengthening and building truth this is. Thank you, thank you, thank you for your word tonight, Holy Father, in our Savior Jesus' name. And everybody who prayed in agreement said, Amen.
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16: 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Are you letting people see that you're connected to the Lord and not to the world? Are you ashamed to lift up His name? Never be ashamed of the Lord.

0: God chose you. You. And He chose you to be holy, to be blameless, and to be fully His. Hello and welcome to Discovering the Jewish Jesus. I'm your host, Dustin Roberts. And today, Rabbi Schneider, he's going to address what that means for how you actually live day to day. Because being chosen, it's not about our comfort. It's about a calling. It's about serving God. To learn more about Rabbi or this ministry, head on over to discoveringthejewishjesus.com. And now, let's get started. Here's Rabbi.
1: These things, beloved, that God has done for us, choosing us in Him before the foundation of the world, forgiving our sins in Messiah Jesus, and calling us into His glory to be with Him forever, beloved. He does these things not only because He loves us, but He also does these things, beloved, listen now, for His own glory. Listen now as I read in Ephesians chapter number 1. I'm going to begin here with verse number 6. He did all these things to the praise of the glory of His grace, which He freely bestowed on us in the beloved. What things has He done? In verse number 3, He blessed us with every spiritual blessing in the heavenly places. In verse number 4, beloved, He chose us to be His and Messiah Jesus before the foundation of the world, that we should stand before Him in all love and holiness and without blame. And finally, we read that He predestined us. So He blessed us, He chose us, He predestined us and forgave our sins. And verse number 6 tells us that He did all this, beloved, to the praise of the glory of His grace. One of the things that we read in Scripture, if we're really paying attention, is that God does all things, beloved, for His own glory. What that means is that you and I, as His children, should be deeply concerned with the glory of God. What does Jesus pray? Father, glorify Thy name. When Jesus teaches us how to pray, how does He teach us how to pray? He said, pray in this way, Our Father that art in heaven, hallowed be Thy name, Thy kingdom come, Thy will be done on earth as it is in heaven. And then He concludes the prayer by saying, for Thine is the kingdom and the power and, listen now, the glory. Let me ask you a question. Are you and I concerned with the glory of God? Are we just using God to try to satisfy our own wants and desires? No, beloved, Jesus said, unless you pick up your cross, deny yourself, and follow Me, you can't be My disciple. We ask You, Father God, to give us the mind of Messiah and to give us the mind that You gave Paul, Father God, to understand, Father God, that life is about Your glory. Help us to understand, Father God, that in giving You glory, You share Your glory with us, God. You see, beloved, the Scripture says here that Paul tells us in Ephesians 1, 17 and 18 that we would comprehend the riches of the glory of God's inheritance in us, that God's glory is in us, and the result of that is that He's going to be glorified as we throw our crowns at Jesus' feet and say, to the Lamb be glory and honor and dominion forever and ever and ever. We need to be filtering our thoughts, beloved, and our actions with this. Is this resulting in the glory of God? Is what I'm doing now resulting in the glory of God? Is the way that I'm feeling giving God glory? God does all things, for from Him and to Him and through Him are all things. So as Paul begins to unlock for us the deep mysteries, beloved, of eternity, speaking of how the Father of glory chose us and predestined us and blessed us before the foundation of the world, and He did it all to the praise of His glory, you and I need to get in line with that and start asking ourselves as we're living our life, Father, how, hallelujah, can I bring You glory? I love this section also, beloved, as Paul is telling us what the Lord has done. In verse number 4, that He's chosen us in Him. It's always important. I've been stressing this. The book of Ephesians is a book that over and over speaks about in Him, in Jesus. Everything that we have, beloved, listen now, is in Him. Yeshua, Jesus, John 1:14, is the only begotten of the Father. Yeshua is in the bosom of the Father, and we've been adopted as sons of the Father in Him. It's only because we're in Jesus, beloved, that we have a relationship with God. It's only because we're in Jesus that we have forgiveness, because Jesus shed His blood. And so over and over, Paul says, in him, you were chosen in him. In him, you have the forgiveness of your sins. You've been raised and seated in the heavenly places with him. Beloved, we're in Messiah Jesus. That's why we stand before the mirror. We recognize we're sons of God. We don't look at ourselves. We look at Jesus. We're in, hallelujah, Jesus. I hope that quickens you today and encourages you. God's not looking at you as though you're standing alone. God looks at you in Jesus. Your sins have been paid for. And the same love that the Father loves Jesus with, he loves you with. He's your Father. That's why Jesus said in John 20, said, I sent to my Father and your Father, to my God and your God. It's all because, beloved, we're in him. That's why we don't approach the Lord anymore like Noah did as the God of Shem. That's why we don't even approach the Lord preeminently today as the God of Abraham, Isaac, and Jacob, as the ancient Israelites did. But we approach the Lord, beloved, as the God and Father of Yeshua HaMashiach, as Paul did, because that's why we have a relationship with them. That's how we have access. That's how we're blessed. And that's where we're going to heaven, because we're in him. And so the Lord will always be known to the church, beloved, for the rest of eternity as the God and Father of Yeshua HaMashiach, and it's in him, beloved, that we stand today. Bless the name, hallelujah, of the Lord. And I love this section right here that it says, beloved, that in verse number 4, that we were chosen in him before the foundation of the world, that we should be holy and blameless before him in love. We were chosen in Messiah before the foundation of the world. Listen now. And we were chosen, get this now, to be holy. What does holy mean? It means set apart unto God. You were chosen to be set apart unto God, holy and blameless. Your sin has already been paid for in Jesus. As far as God the Father is concerned, you're blameless before him because Jesus died for you and paid for your sin. Too many of us are walking around with condemnation, but it's the devil and it's a lie. Listen once again. Just as he chose us in him, in Messiah Jesus, before the foundation of the world, get this now, that we should be holy and blameless before him in love. So first of all, let's take it apart. The root definition of holy, beloved, kadosh, means to be set apart. It means to be utterly unique, utterly different. So Jesus said, you did not choose me, I chose you. I chose you, listen now, out of the world. What were we chosen out of the world for in John 15? We were chosen out of the world, beloved, to be Jesus, to be, according to the book of Revelation, a kingdom of priests. We've been chosen to draw near to God, to sacrifice our lives to God, and to minister to others on his behalf. We're chosen, beloved, to be holy, to be separate, to be unique. So I want to ask you a question. Is your life holy? Are you seeking, beloved, to walk in a manner worthy of your calling? What's your calling? Your calling is to be holy. It means a life that's set apart unto the Lord. So the question is, are we leading lives that reflect that we have a holy calling? Paul says, I encourage you in Ephesians chapter 4 to walk in a manner worthy, hallelujah, of your calling. Ephesians 1:4, after Paul tells us we've been chosen, predestined to stand before him holy in love, Paul says in Ephesians 4:1, therefore, I, the prisoner of the Lord, entreat you to walk in a manner worthy of the calling with which you've been called. So I want you to take a look at your life as I look at my life. Are we walking in a manner that's holy? Are we separate from the world or are we part of the world? Do they not even know that we're believers? Beloved, it's unfortunate that too many of us, the only people that hear us talking about God are the people that we sit in church with. Something's got to be wrong with that, beloved. If we're too weak to lift up the name of Jesus in the world, we're chosen to be holy, to be set apart to God, to be his witnesses. Are you living a life that's holy? Are you living a life that's set apart? Are you leading a life that's not of the world? Are you letting people see that you're connected to the Lord and not to the world? Are you ashamed to lift up his name? Never be ashamed of the Lord. You have a glorious heavenly Father, and you're his glorious child. Never be ashamed of the Lord. Don't be ashamed to be holy. Don't be ashamed to be different. Walk in a manner, beloved, worthy of the calling.
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1: Paul says we're blameless. There's no condemnation in us. The Bible says there is therefore now no condemnation for those that are in Messiah Yeshua. God doesn't condemn you. He wants to help you. As long as you reach out to him, keep asking him, help me, strengthen me. Keep praying constantly. Don't give yourself an excuse to sin. Keep on begging the Lord to strengthen you, to deliver you, beloved. And his blood covers you and you're blameless before him as you're seeking him with all your heart. And then finally, beloved, we stand before him, the Bible says, in love. We've been chosen from the foundation of the world to stand before him, holy, blameless before him in love. Isn't that what it's all about? God is love. That's why he chose us, because he loves us. Father, we pray as Paul prayed, that you would give us revelation of the length, the breadth, the depth of the love of God, which surpasses knowledge. Reveal it to us, Lord, by your Spirit, we pray. Paul goes on to speak here about that which we have in Messiah. And he speaks about the glory that's in us. Look in verse number 18. He's praying in verse 18 that we would get an understanding of the riches of the glory, get this now, of his inheritance in the saints. Paul's praying 1:18 of Ephesians. I pray that the eyes of your heart might be enlightened, that you might know what is the hope of his calling, what are the riches of the glory of his inheritance in the saints. Where is the glory? The Bible says, beloved, there's glory because you're a child of the Father of glory in you. And Paul wants you to gain an understanding of this. You know, in ancient Israel, the high priest was instructed to make a breastplate that he wore over his chest. And on the breastplate, there were 12 stones. And these 12 stones represented the 12 tribes of Israel. And these stones were made of beautiful rubies and diamonds and emeralds and the most beautiful gems and stones, the most valuable commodities, beloved, is what Yahweh, is what the Father chose to represent his children that he loved. That's who you are to God. What is in you, beloved, is so precious to God. You know, when we look at our face, we see the blemishes. No, God doesn't see that. Remember the Lord said to the prophet Samuel, he says, man looketh on the outside, but the Lord looketh on the heart. There's something inside us, beloved, that we don't comprehend. Something that's so beautiful, that's so deep, that's so rich. Paul says, I pray that you would understand the riches of the glory of his inheritance in you. And that Hebrew word for glory is the word kabod, and it means heavy. It's deep, it's great, it's full, it's wide, it's bigger than we know. We're more than what we think we are. Many of us are walking around with very poor and destructive self-images. We're thinking about ourselves, the things that our parents told us about ourselves, the things that some ex-boyfriend or girlfriend or husband and wife told us about ourselves and then left us. What some kid on the playground said about us 30, 40, 20, 15 years ago. We don't realize who we are. We've got these negative tapes playing in our mind. But you know what, beloved? You're more than you think you are. You're somebody, beloved. God has a garden of his glory that's in you. And it's going to be revealed to you. And Paul wants you to be praying, Father, help me to understand what's in me. Help me to understand who I am to you. Help me to understand the riches of the glory of your inheritance in me. You're an inheritance to God. He loves you and he's chosen you to give him glory for all eternity. And his glory is also, hallelujah, in you. And Yeshua goes on to say there, he wants you to understand, he says through the Apostle Paul, he wants you to understand the hope of your calling. You're going to heaven. Jesus said, I go and prepare a place for you. In my Father's house are many mansions. If it were not so, I would not have told you. Paul wants us to grasp these things. We need to be praying about these realities, beloved, the realities that Paul prayed for us. He said, Father, give them a spirit of wisdom and revelation, enlighten the eyes of their heart to know you, to know the hope of their calling, to know the riches of the glory of your inheritance in them. This is what we need to be laboring for in prayer, beloved. Not predominantly the earthly things. Pray about your earthly things, but make these things your primary concern, and God will answer. Because the Bible says if we pray anything according to the will of God, the Lord will answer. I encourage you to pray this prayer in the book of Ephesians, chapter number 1, beloved, beginning in verse number 16 and continuing through the end of the chapter. I encourage you to pray it every day for 90 days. Pray it just like Paul prayed it. And I know, beloved, God is going to answer that prayer and bless you. Look what else Paul prays for. That we would know in verse number 19, listen now, what is the surpassing greatness of his power toward us who believe. This greatness, he says, is in accordance with the working of the strength of his might, which he brought about in Messiah, Yeshua, when he raised him from the dead and seated him at his right hand in the heavenly places. Paul says there's a power at work in your life. Paul says the power that's at work in our life is the same power that raised Jesus, hallelujah, from the dead and seating him in the heavenly places far above all rule and authority, power and dominion, not only in this age, but also in the age to come. And Jesus, hallelujah, has been given as head to the church. His victory, beloved, has become your victory. That's where the Bible says we've been raised with him, hallelujah, and seated with him in the heavenly places. Paul wants us to understand this. And there's going to come a time in your life, beloved, or in my life. There's going to come a time that we're going to find ourselves in a situation that's going to seem hopeless. There's going to come a time when you feel so defeated that you feel just like giving up. But I want you to hear today that the power that raised Jesus from the dead, that power's at work in your life. That's what the Bible says. You're more than a conqueror through him that loved you. That neither life or death, things past, present, or things to come will ever be able to separate you from the love of God. You are more than a conqueror, hallelujah, beloved, in Messiah, Yeshua HaMashiach, who gave himself for you. And the power, beloved, that raised him from the dead lives inside you. And Paul prays, hallelujah, that we would understand this. Let's listen to that again. Paul prays, I pray that the Father would give you a spirit of wisdom and revelation, that he would open the eyes of your heart. And here's what Paul wants us to understand. The surpassing greatness, verse number 19 of Ephesians 1, of his power toward us who believe, towards you, the power that's on you is the same power that raised Jesus from the dead, that conquered everything in heaven and earth. That's the power that's at work in your life. You and I are conquerors through him that loved us. We're more valuable to the Father, beloved, than anything else. We're his sons. The riches of the glory of his inheritance is inside us. You see, he sent Jesus for us. He chose us before the foundation of the world in his love. And then he sent Jesus, his son, beloved, to die in our place that we could be forgiven by his blood. And then he raised Jesus from the dead, beloved, for us, that we too, beloved, would be seated with him in the heavenly places. Hallelujah. In Messiah Jesus. Listen to what he says in verse number 6, that we've been raised up with him. Ephesians 2, 6, we've been raised up with him and seated with him in the heavenly places in Messiah Yeshua. Get verse 7, that in all the ages to come, he might show the surpassing riches of his grace in kindness toward us in Messiah Yeshua. You see, beloved, by grace you've been saved. You're a glorious child of God. You're a glorious son of God. You've been adopted by the Father, by Messiah's blood. You're in Jesus. You're going to heaven. And you're going to spend the rest of eternity, the scripture tells us in Ephesians 2, seated in heavenly places in Messiah Jesus. And for the rest of eternity, Paul tells us, the Father is going to show the riches of his kindness towards us. Now, if that's not something to get excited about, hallelujah, I don't know what is. So let's do this. Let's throw off dread. Let's throw off fear. Let's throw off discouragement. And let's start praising God and taking a hold, beloved, of this revelation. So, Father God, we just want to bless you today. We just want to thank you today. We just want to bless the name of the Lord Jesus of Yeshua today and say, thank you, Father Yahweh, for all you've done for me. Help me, Father God, to comprehend all that you've done. And Father God, I want to love you just like Jesus loves you and praise you all the days of my life. A portion of scripture that I've really been examining my own heart in before the Lord is the portion where Jesus told the rich young ruler to go sell everything that he had and then to follow Yeshua, and then he would inherit eternal life. This rich young ruler, he was a moral person, but he clung to his financial possessions. It was the most important thing in his life. And I've been lifting up my own heart to the Lord and saying, Lord, am I surrendered to you in the area of my finances? I know, Abba, that I need to be completely surrendered to you in every area of my life. So help me to completely release my possessions and my finances to you. You see, many of you are like me. You have a hard time trusting God with your finances. You trust Him in other areas of your life, but you haven't yet trusted Him here. Beloved, I want you to know Jesus wants to be the Lord of every area of our life. Let's honor Him with our finances.
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1: Blessings trump curses. And in the book of Numbers chapter 6, we find the Aaronic blessing that God commanded Moses' brother Aaron, the high priest, to speak over the children of Israel. There's power in blessing, beloved ones. So take part in receiving Father's blessing upon your life today. The Lord bless you and keep you. The Lord make His face shine on you and be gracious to you. The Lord lift you up with His countenance. And the Lord give you, beloved one, His peace. And now in Hebrew.

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11: 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That's news to me, Mark.
12: Well, hallelujah. I'm glad they are. You know, I mean, we're different, definitely. You know, men and women are completely different. And don't think I'm some mean old dude that has some backward thinking that thinks everybody needs to be in their place. And I did not buy my wife a vacuum cleaner for Christmas. I mean, I'm not that kind of guy.
13: Good.
12: I cook more than my wife. I like to clean our home. Like, and I cry at these romantic comedy stuff.
11: What
12: and
11: a so guy. Great.
12: I know. But men and women often take on different roles. And one role or one person is not better or worse than the other. Moms and dads are just different. And moms may have gifts that dads doesn't, but the door swings both ways. And dad may have some abilities that mom does not. So they each possess qualities that fill the role that God's placed them in. And suppress this unique gift means that teens don't have the opportunity to get everything they need. When Jane and I were in counseling, our counselor told us this. If you guys would quit trying to change one another, you'd be happier and you'd be better parents.
11: Mm-hmm.
12: Mom and dads don't have to be on the same page, but they do need to be in the same chapter, utilizing the gifts that

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5: Activities and sports and driving. I mean, if women are faulted for talking too much, then men are faulted for not talking enough. And I think that's kind of the difference between me and you. And I think the other thing is the emotional processing and the problem solving about how men and women are different in that.
6: Yeah, naturally, women are typically more in touch with those emotions so they can read them better in their kids, where I think men more so want to fix the problem. So they very quickly are like trying to assess, how do I fix this, make it better for you? Where women are able to see, okay, well, they're hurt or they're scared or they're sad, and that's okay. They'll get through it. Men kind of want the problem to go away. So they tend to try to fix it very, very quickly.
5: You know, and it's interesting when you say that, I feel a little offended that you would suggest that I'm not emotional in some way. Isn't that funny?
6: But it happens so quickly.
5: Like, but I can fix it. I can tell you how it can be different.
6: Of course. But that does happen. I think that's a really great point, too. Yeah. When parents are looking at one parent's strengths over another, we almost become offended that we don't have that. Or one parent thinks, well, I'm better because I have this gift. But you need both of them. You need everything to balance out the scales. But it is so quickly... It's so easy to be offended in that moment.
5: Yeah,
6: and I have felt that.
5: Yeah, when I tell people that men have this tendency to always want to fix everything and shift more towards solutions and action, you know, some men get offended. Wait a minute, I'm not that way. Mm-hmm. I'm better than that. But we are that way, and it's okay. And we don't have to be different because our wives, our spouses, our exes that are involved in the parenting of our child, our grandmother that's helping out, they're balancing the other side of that so we don't have to. Mm-hmm. The other thing has to do with boundaries and flexibility. Yeah, I mean, I think that's huge. The way that women look at boundaries and being flexible is different than the way men do.
6: What do you mean?
5: Well, it's like moms have this tendency to be more flexible and context-driven. I understand why you did that, and moms may be more willing to adjust rules based on emotions or circumstances. But dads are a little bit different, aren't they?
6: Yeah, I could see that a little bit. I think it ties into the emotional aspect of it. So women understanding the context and adjusting depending on what was going on in the situation, where I think I'm thinking back to my parents, my dad being very much like, this is the rule, this is the consequence, this is the expectation, and it doesn't change. I think that's shifting a little bit, though. Like, I think that's not as black and white as it used to be. Maybe it's a different type of parenting in this generation where the focus on mental health is a little bit more highlighted. And I'm not necessarily saying that's a good thing, but I do think even dads right now are tending to be a little bit more flexible in their boundaries. And I see it a lot with girls. When dads of daughters, they have a very hard time sticking to what they said the standard was, and they'll adjust a little bit more. So
5: yeah, dads are kind of like, hey, a rule is a rule. Mm-hmm. Follow the rule and stop it. And I think the culture is changing the perspective of dads. My hope in this, Courtney, my true hope is that men don't lose their manhood in the process or give up their gifts that have been bestowed upon them. But I wish they would become more flexible in their viewing of their child. And so I just think that's important. It's almost a man needs to develop both sides of those things. Mm-hmm. And I come across men all the time that are, that's just the way it is. As for me and my house, we're going to serve the Lord. So shut up, sit down, and, you know, eat your peas. I mean, it's just so rigid, and that ruins kids. It ruins them. It takes them to a place. So if a dad can be more flexible, it's always fantastic.
6: It's good to be able to tap into both, you know, to have your own tendencies the way you're wired, but when the moment is right, to tap into the opposite. So if you typically are more structured and rigid, being able to recognize a time where, okay, maybe I don't have to do that today.
5: Yeah.
6: But, you know, the biggest difference I notice after having a child is this weird, like,

0: switch that happened in my brain, which I guess happens to moms, and all the other moms would know this, but it's like I became so obsessed with keeping my child safe that my mind could play. Like, I'm not naturally an anxious person, but my mind could play all of these anxieties, all of these situations that could come true, where my husband was like, we're going to be fine. He's fine. Kids do this all the time. This is how babies grow up, you know? And so it was such a drastic difference in he and I, with me thinking we have to get ahead of everything and protect, and he having this idea of we got to let him learn and grow and risk some things, even as little as, you know, 6 weeks old, trying to get him to sleep through the night and things like that. So it is interesting. I think there's just this hard wiring in our brains that moms are wired to protect and dads are wired to allow their kids to play and grow and have a little bit of risk involved.
1: I even see that in the way they discipline. You know, it's like moms saying, you know, let's talk about it.
0: Yeah.
1: And men are kind of going, here's the consequence. Get out there.
0: Yeah. They almost don't want to talk about it.
1: You're supposed to mow the grass in everybody's neighborhood, you know, this weekend. You know, you know, I mean, it's more rigid. And I think it's just different. I mean, it's different. It's both and. I mean, because you need that strength. Like scripture talks about that God is a mighty warrior, but at the same time, he's also the one that is a tender person that cares for a nursing child. I mean, it's both and. And I think it's not a fault. It's why God has brought two people together to add that to the mix of raising a child. And again, we're trying to change. I don't want to change you in your thinking.
0: Good.
1: I mean, you want to take care, and you know, but by the time you get the second baby, I mean, you won't care.
0: Yeah.
1: I mean, you're doing everything right now. The second one comes along, you'll be dragging it through the dirt.
0: Yeah,
1: I mean, who cares anymore? I mean, eat this, eat that. It's not that big of a deal. Anyway.
0: All of this, I think, too, just moms and dads help develop different parts of kids. So moms are going to be better at shaping that emotional intelligence and the empathy and the care for others. And dads are helping kids develop confidence and resiliency and, you know, perseverance. So it's great. Yeah, that's just what you said. We need all of it.
1: Okay, so which is better?
0: Oh, geez. That's a failing question.
1: That is a failing question.
2: Yeah.
1: And I would tell parents, don't ask that question of each other.
2: No.
1: It doesn't work.
2: Well, we're going to pause for just a moment. Great conversation, helpful conversation between Mark and Courtney. But we're going to pause for Mark to talk with Drew next, and then more questions and help from Mark and Courtney here on Parenting Today's Teens. 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
1: Hey, Drew, thanks for being a part of the program. And tell me where you're from and how did you get to Heartland?
5: I'm from Winchester, Virginia. I grew up in West Virginia, and I got to Heartland because really just growing up, it was never really like good in the household and with my parents and my sister. Yeah,
1: what do you mean? What do you mean not good? What does that mean?
5: Like
1: your mother didn't cook well?
5: No, she cooked.
1: You didn't
5: well.
1: Have air conditioning, or you know?
5: No, she cooked well.
1: Way to go, Mom.
5: Yeah, there's a lot of arguments, especially these past few years, and a lot of fights. My dad, verbal, physical.
1: And what was the center of all that? What kind of sparked all that?
5: Just my anger.
1: And so when you wouldn't get what you want,
5: yeah,
1: then it kind of exploded.
5: Yeah.
1: Your dad's kind of stuck.
6: saying, no, you don't get that. And then it just escalates from there. Mm-hmm. So what else was going on? Like, how would your mom respond to that?
5: She would kind of like get in between me and my dad fighting and then just kind of break it up.
6: Yeah. So,
5: but that didn't happen all the time. And it was hard when it didn't happen.
6: And you said this went on for a few years?
5: Yeah. Ever since like elementary school. Yeah.
6: Wow. Wow. What do you think you missed by being in constant fights with your dad as opposed to not having those fights and your dad being able to offer you something? What do you think you missed?
5: I never really thought about that.
6: What do you think your dad would want to offer you now that he wasn't able to because y'all were fighting all the time? Maybe reverse that a little bit.
5: More like understanding.
6: Mm-hmm.
5: Yeah, probably like more understanding, not like jumping to conclusions on things and
6: yeah,
5: being more like open listener.
6: Yeah. Okay. So how old are you now?
5: I'm 17.
6: 17. Mm-hmm. You're a few months away from being an adult.
5: Mm-hmm.
6: You can vote.
5: Yeah.
6: You can serve in the military. You can go get married if you want. Okay. So you got two men living at your home.
5: Yeah.
6: How are you going to handle it now? I mean, you don't sit and duke it out. You
5: yeah,
6: know,
5: yeah,
6: or,
5: yeah. yeah.
6: Let's arm wrestle. That's yeah. what we can. You don't do that, but.
5: It's going to be a lot of work for sure.
6: Yeah.
5: Just going to take it at a different angle this time.
6: A lot of work because why?
5: We both got a lot of pride. We both went our way a lot,
6: wow.
5: but we can't handle it how we were handling it.
6: Well, and you got a past too.
5: Mm-hmm.
6: You got a past of a few years. And I imagine it's, y'all have had some good habits of just, that's how you relate. And so it's changing. So what changed for you when you go, okay, hey, this is, you know, something had to change. You're not sitting here yelling at me or punching me or anything.
5: yeah, yeah.
6: I'd let Courtney get in between the two of us. But what changed? what's changed inside of you?
5: I think just maturity is a big thing. Counseling and seeing other kids here, how they kind of handle things made me realize like how much I was like an idiot.
6: Wow.
5: Made me like pull my head. Yeah.
6: Yeah. Yeah. Okay. Let me ask you this. I mean, I know that Courtney can't really interview you because as a licensed professional counselor, she's not supposed to do that but what was the impact of your counseling with her? What did you get out of it?
5: Nothing. No. Courtney, she's very like upfront and like, I've never really had that. I've had like a lot of listeners as counselors. I've had a lot of like therapist counselors, like growing up, I don't know, probably like 8 of them.
6: Wow.
5: a lot. Yeah.
6: Wow.
5: yeah.
6: Wow.
5: But Courtney, she doesn't sugarcoat things. She tells you how it is. And I think that's at this point in my life, that's what I needed.
6: So you're going back home
5: mm-hmm.
6: and what do you think is going to be the biggest challenge?
5: Probably seeing all my friends, because everyone's going to be going to school and everyone's going to be starting their lives. And never really like, I mean, I've been away from my friends for almost a year now, but
6: wow.
5: yeah, I think it's going to be hard because it's like all your childhood's just like gone.
6: You know, life goes far beyond 17. There's a song that a guy named Brad Paisley wrote that he talked about life at 17, and a lot of people think it's the highlight of their life, but I can tell you that it's not. Now, you feel that way, of course, but it's not, and you got a whole life ahead of you. You think your parents will be involved in that life that you got coming?
5: Yeah.
6: In a good way?
5: Yeah.
6: I mean, your dad and you aren't going to go on some wrestling team and start duking it out and stuff?
5: Yeah.
6: So if you miss something from your dad, what do you hope from your dad in the days ahead? What do you go, this is the kind of relationship that I'd like to have with him. What would that be?
5: I mean, he's been through a lot growing up and like with experiences. So I think I definitely want to like go to him first for advice, him and my mom. But
6: yeah,
5: he's been through a lot of struggles like financially and like emotionally. So he has a lot to hear from.
6: You want him to be at your wedding?
5: yeah.
6: I think that's a pretty big deal.
5: Mm-hmm.
6: You want to still like your dad and love your dad when you're 30?
5: Yeah, that's the
6: plan.
5: What
6: about when you're married and have kids? And he becomes a grandpa.
5: That's the plan.
6: You know, you look at that, I think that's what the, you know, the next step in life is I think it's far better. I would not trade any part of my life for another part that I'd want to live it over with, because it just, I think it just gets better. And so you look at it where you and your dad have started, down on kind of the low end of stuff, you got nowhere to go but up, mm-hmm. you know, with him in the days ahead. And if he struggled through things like all of us that have, there's a lot of wisdom in there that can keep you from having to struggle through those things as well.
5: Yeah.
6: Okay. So this is the question I ask everybody. Where do you think you'd be had you not come to Heartline?
5: There'd be no relationship with my parents.
6: Yeah.
5: Emotionally, I'd be a mess. Like with my anger. Yeah. Just probably dead.
6: Wow.
5: Yeah.
6: That's not good.
5: Yeah, not good at all.
6: That's not good. You're going to make a great husband one day. You're going to make a great parent from what you've learned. And, you know, I really think that God will use you in some fantastic ways. But as you said earlier, if you get rid of that pride, you know, that's what holds people back, you know.
5: Yeah.
6: Scripture says that pride goes before the fall, you know, and that always gets you in a rotten place, so. We're excited for you, and it's been neat seeing the changes that you've made in your life, and pray nothing but great things in the days ahead for you and your family.
5: Thank you.
6: Thanks for being a part.
5: Yep.
6: Okay. Thanks, man.
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2: Interesting that Drew benefited from a different style of communication when he was counseled by Courtney, and I think that helped him understand how to better connect with his dad. Mark, let's keep talking about the different parenting styles men and women bring into the home.
1: Well, you know, I think that's true. I mean, I think sometimes young men need a woman talking to them, and then at the same time, they may need a man talking to them somewhere. I mean, it's both and. It's not always either or. And so, and that's what makes single parenting so tough, is that the role has to be carried by one person. Both roles do, and so it makes it hard. Healthy parenting blends these clear expectations, you know, mom and learning, and helping teens understand the dynamics of the family, of the world, in the context of a dad learning kind of thing. And so teens benefit from the confidence to try things, dad learning, and the awareness of consequences, mom learning those things. It there's a difference between the two. It doesn't mean I give up who I am, but what it means is I strive to understand what my spouse or what the other significant person, whether it's a grandparent, whoever it is, what they're trying to do. I need to understand their role. And as our counselor told us, quit trying to change each other. That's what Jan and I did. I thought she would be better if she was like me, and it would have been a mess.
0: Yeah.
1: And if I was, well, you don't have to agree with it, Courtney.
0: It would
1: have. I mean, you act like you're taking sides.
0: Two of you?
1: Well, whatever. But anyway, both parents influence these, but teens tend to internalize them differently depending on the source. So it's different people at different times, but having that impact. Courtney, give us some questions here that would kind of stir our thoughts a little bit.
0: Well, we've talked about how we all have certain tendencies and gifts as a parent. And so my question would be, are your tendencies and gifts as a parent in your kid's life working against your spouse? Are you in competition or are you working together?
1: Oh.
0: My second question actually is for single parents out there, because I've been thinking a lot about them as we talk through this.
1: Mm.
0: In what ways can you help give a balance to your kid if they're missing out on a certain role in their life? Or is there anyone else in your life that you can call on to help give that balance to them?
1: Wow. Mm-hmm. You know, because the tendency is this, is that, I mean, I think the core of it is that sometimes I think I'm always right and I think you're wrong,
0: yeah.
1: You know, but you feel the same about me.
0: Right.
1: Well, you know, you have to agree with that. I mean, you're
0: wrong.
1: Okay, I know. But I go, it's the difference of two people doing something together.
0: Yeah.
1: And it just means I've got to overcome that selfishness.
2: Mark, this is a good example. I mean, the Ministry of Heartlight, you have teens come to live with you, but your ministry is to the parents as well. You're teaching parents how to interact with each other.
1: Yeah, probably a lot more so. Mm-hmm. Matter of fact, I think sometimes that Heartlight is a parent ministry where we house kids because we're teaching parents. This is how you can do it. This is how you can do it different to be successful.
2: Yeah, very good. Well, we'll come back to you for the last word in just a moment, Mark. But for more wisdom and maybe a little humor from Mark, you can sign up for the Parenting Today's Teens Help and Hope newsletter. 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Just go there and sign up. It's free. Parentingtodaysteens.org. Your last word now, Mark.
1: Hey, moms and dads, your teen doesn't need two parents who are exactly alike. 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Great. 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
11: Hello, I'm David Jeremiah. And after 250 years, America has much to celebrate. But this time is also a moment to seek the Lord, because the hope of a nation is not found merely in outward strength, but in hearts that are turned toward God. 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That is where lasting strength begins. So as we thank God for America's past, let us also ask Him for spiritual renewal in our future. May He lead us, strengthen us, and pour out his blessing on this land we so dearly love.
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19: 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Thank you for tuning in. A great show ahead for you, so stay tuned. But before we begin, I'd like you to put on your thinking cap, all right? Can you name this nutrient? Now, nutritionists love it because clinical research shows it fights fatigue while promoting muscle strength and endurance. By one antioxidant measurement, it's 6,000 times more powerful than vitamin C. It's 800 times stronger than CoQ10. It can improve your depth perception. And millions of people in Japan use it every day to fight wrinkles and fine lines from the inside out. So what is it? What nutrient are we talking about? Well, Sherry Torkos is here to reveal the secret. She's a practicing pharmacist and author. She's written more than a dozen books on health, including the Canadian Encyclopedia of Natural Medicine. Welcome to the program, Sherry Torkos. Good to have you here.
20: Hey there, Mark. Thanks so much for having me. This secret nutrient that we're going to be talking about is called astaxanthin. Mm-hmm. And Reader's Digest, they featured it brilliantly in an article called The Latest It Antioxidant. Astaxanthin is a fountain of youth. As you mentioned, very popular in Japan, used mainstream for promoting beauty from within as a capsule. But here in North America, people just aren't as familiar with it. But listen to this. It has 60 human studies validating its efficacy. And as a pharmacist, this really caught my attention. And this nutrient is not something that you can get enough of in diet. It's found in salmon, mm-hmm. but you'd really have to eat a lot of salmon, like 5 pounds, just to get a good daily dose.
4: Well,
20: so
4: as much as I
20: do that.
4: Yeah, I love salmon, but I'm not going that far. Sherry, I didn't know that there were 60-plus human clinical studies in this specific natural form of astaxanthin that happens to be in Purity's Asta-FX formula. Talked about Japan. Now, this is a capsule. This particular astaxanthin is all the rage for skin health, as they've been finding in Japan. Very, very interesting on so many fronts here, right?
20: Yeah, for sure. I mean, astaxanthin at just a 4 milligram dose, and that's the clinical dose that is in Purity's AstaFX formula, mm-hmm. it's clinically tested and shown to fight fine lines and wrinkles from the inside, and millions in Asia take it daily just for that. And I don't want to get too technical here, but just one human study that I'd like to mention to back up these benefits. They used the exact same dose and the type of astaxanthin that's in Purity's product, and they discovered significant benefits for skin hydration, skin texture, smoothness, mm-hmm. elasticity, reduction of skin spots, and there was even a reduction of redness and an improvement in the evenness of skin tone. So we're talking about big beauty benefits, and it works from the inside out, which is fabulous. Men love it, women love it, and it's really catching on here in North America.
4: It sure is. It's a really impressive list of clinical benefits for beautifying skin from the inside out. No wonder they love it there in Japan, and now we're learning about it here. But Sherry, I know you like to say the wrinkle-reducing benefits and the skin tone benefits are just part of this. That's just kind of the cherry on the top. What do you mean by this?
20: Well, you know, I talk to a lot of people in the pharmacy every week. So I work as a pharmacist, and I also get a lot of friends and family and colleagues asking me about their health. And many people are, you know, in their 50s, 60s, 70s, and they really like the idea of a supplement mm-hmm. that can help to improve the appearance of their skin. I mean, we all want beautiful, youthful skin. But for most people, this really isn't the key benefit. What's at the top of the list when you ask people, like, what do they most want to achieve in their health and their wellness? They want something that will help to promote muscle strength, and they want stamina. They want to be able to do the activities they enjoy: mm-hmm. golf, tennis, hiking, playing with their kids and grandkids. And this is actually patented for muscle strength. You know, people want energy to fight fatigue. They want to feel sharp. They're also concerned about their vision. They want to keep their eyes healthy. People are concerned about heart health, circulation, mm-hmm. immunity, right. All of these areas. Really, we're talking about staying healthy from the inside out. So, you know, when you think of it, the skin benefits are compelling, but to me, it's really just the cherry on the top.
4: Yeah, well, Sherry, you were saying that astaxanthin helps with endurance and performance against salmon loaded with astaxanthin. They perform these amazing feats of endurance. Astaxanthin is also found in high levels in the eyes of seagulls. Now, that's interesting. Humans bike faster when they supplement with a specific form of astaxanthin. So is there a common denominator in all of this, these kinds of bits of information?
20: Well, the research here is really clear. Astaxanthin is a molecule that fuels healthy performance, energy, stamina, strength. That's what we see in nature, and that's what we see in humans, too. It's like if you're getting older and you want an edge for strength, for energy, for youthful skin, to fight wrinkles from the inside out, but also to promote endurance and healthy vision, this is what you take. You take this AstaFX formula with a clinical dose of the right type of astaxanthin, and you really feel it. By one measure of antioxidant activity called singlet oxygen quenching activity, astaxanthin is 800 times stronger than CoQ10. And this was published in 2007 in a journal called Carotenoid Science. Another study found that astaxanthin is 6,000 times stronger than vitamin C as an antioxidant, again, in its singlet oxygen scavenging capacity. So it's incredible.
4: Well, I know Purity has a free bottle of AstaFX, just two little liquid capsules a day. That's all you need. And we're going to give out a special 800 number in just a moment for our listeners to take advantage of the free bottle offer. But before we do that, Sherry, Purity uses this natural form of astaxanthin, not that synthetic, cheaper form like you find out there on the market. This is really important as well, correct?
20: Yeah, you definitely need to do your homework when choosing supplements. And that's what I did. AstaFX uses 4 milligrams of the world's most clinically researched natural form of astaxanthin called Astareal.
4: Sherry Tarkos, pharmacist and author, is with us here on the program. Sherry, we learned today that astaxanthin is 6,000 times more powerful by this one measurement of antioxidant activity when compared to vitamin C. This, AstaFX, has so much power. Purity has something like 100-plus unsolicited testimonials on their website, and I found a couple that I especially enjoy. If I could read a couple of those, I think this is very interesting, if it's okay with you.
20: Sure. I think it's great to share feedback from people that are really taking the product.
4: Yeah. Here's one from Ava in Texas. She gives AstaFX 5 stars, and she writes, quote, "After taking AstaFX, my son was visiting us and said, 'Mom, you look youthful. I'm a Purity Products customer for the last 3 years and will never go back.'" That's from Ava. Here's one from Nina in Ottawa, Ontario. She's in the age group 45 to 54, gives it another 5-star review. She says this, quote, "Since taking AstaFX, I've felt so much better. My energy level, I would say, has gone from a 3 to a 10. How about that? She says, "So I feel energized whenever taking. My husband even noticed I no longer complain about housework." Well, I've talked about this amazing product to all my family and friends. I'm sure they see how well I look because I feel great from the inside out. I've even noticed my skin appears healthier, too. I feel like a fountain of youth. Now, that's pretty good stuff from actual customers who've been trying AstaFX. And, Sherry, you mentioned before we started the show, you've been taking this product for yourself. And I know, knowing you for some time, it's worked very well for you, hasn't it?
20: It has. You know, I've been taking it for about 2 years now, and people are often surprised to hear that I'm 50. They tell me that I look more like I'm 35, which is nice to hear.
4: Yep. Mm-hmm.
20: I do eat healthy, and I exercise regularly, but I'm also a strong believer in the benefits of taking research-based supplements. And I take AstaFX every day to stay strong, healthy, to keep my energy levels up, and for my skin. I mean, I want to do everything I can to stay youthful and to keep my body sharp and also to prevent some of those issues that can arise as we age.
4: Great information with Sherry Tarkos. We'll get back to her in just a moment. 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We'll give you the number and the special offer again at the end of the show in a few minutes, but lots to cover today. We'll get back to it here with Sherry Tarkos. Can you share with us a quick study or two to sort of back this up, highlight the science behind the elite astaxanthin that's found in AstaFX? Because I know there are, what, dozens and dozens of studies. Maybe you can pull out and highlight a couple of your favorites.
20: Yeah, for sure. So Dr. Mark Miller, he's a PhD, a biomedical researcher. He explains it well, and he's talking here about how free radicals compromise and undermine function and cellular performance in the body. He says astaxanthin is simply superb at negating this, as evidenced by clinical trials showing improved performance and accelerated recovery. In fact, research published in the Journal of Medicine and Science in Sports and Exercise found that those who took 4 milligrams of astaxanthin daily over 28 days scored better cycling times with greater output than those who did not take it. So they biked faster. Mm-hmm. I mean, remember this, astaxanthin is one of the few fat-soluble antioxidants that can actually neutralize free radicals even at the site of the mitochondrial membrane. It's like cellular body armor protecting your cells, your joints, blood vessels, brain, heart, and organs on many levels.
4: That is impressive on so many levels. So much great information there. And I know this astaxanthin has about a dozen patents, too. I'm looking here. I see there's a patent for promoting eye health and reducing eye fatigue. There's a patent for inhibiting the expression of cytokines in cells, and a patent, get this, on composition for body fat reduction. There's one for improving muscle atrophy in older adults. Sherry, I'd like to be a little bit of a skeptic here. How can this one simple nutrient magically do all of this? How can this Asta-FX give us so many benefits? I mean, really?
20: Yeah, I know. It sounds amazing, too good to be true, but it really is true. Many of the studies that I'm referencing here, they're available on PubMed. These are reputable clinical studies conducted by leading researchers around the world that really back the benefits of astaxanthin. By the way, muscle output is better with astaxanthin, too. And this comes from astaxanthin research published in the International Journal of Sports Nutrition, November 2011. This was another study done with cyclists. They took 4 milligrams of astaxanthin. It was a small study, but very positive, showing that cyclists improved their trial time by 2 minutes in a 20-kilometer bike race. I mean, that's a meaningful improvement in a race like this. And the researchers said that they also burned fat more efficiently, which makes sense. Based on this research, Purity can actually make the claim that Asta-FX will promote and improve power output in your muscles. I mean, I tell people, Asta-FX in, strength and power out. It's transformative if you like energy. And this was found in other studies too, like one that looked at hand grip strength.
4: Oh, so much great information. Now, Sherry, I want to share a couple more testimonials that caught my attention out of so many right there on the Purity website. Again, these are unsolicited. These are from real people. Here's one from Rick. He's a male, aged 55 to 64, lives in Naples, Florida. He writes this: "What a great product Asta-FX has been for me. After starting taking Asta-FX, my workout and strength has increased as if I were in my 20s again. And I've only been on Asta-FX for 2 months now. Can't wait to see the long-term effect. I look forward to taking Asta-FX every morning for my afternoon workouts. I'll be taking this product for a long time." Here's Dee Dee. She's a female, age 45 to 54. She lives in Laurel Park, North Carolina. She writes this, quote, "I've been using Asta-FX for a month now. I can see the difference in my energy level. I now have more energy, feel better since taking this product. I can actually see a difference in my skin as well. I'm a smoker who has smoking lines around my mouth, but the lines have diminished about 50%. Overall, I am so thrilled with my energy level. I love this product." Just a couple of samples from the real people who have responded on Purity's website. And Sherry, I'm looking at the list of patents again on this astaxanthin compound. This is where the science, the research backs up what we're talking about. This is just flat out amazing. And now, Sherry, a lot of people out there are going to think what I'm going to say here sounds a little bit odd, but you said before the show this supplement may even help people drive a car better or use the computer more comfortably. I mean, come on, how does this happen?
20: It does sound funny, but Asta-FX may actually help in these areas too, and here's why. One of the interesting things about astaxanthin is that it's a relative of vitamin A, and we know that vitamin A is good for our eyes, good for vision. Astaxanthin is too. Astaxanthin has actually been shown to fight oxidation in eye tissue. Scientists did a study where they found a 46% improvement in a measurement called depth perception. Now, depth perception, that's our ability to determine distances between objects, or basically to see in three dimensions. And researchers, they studied a handball team, specifically looking at how quickly they could change focus. And guess what? The handball team that was supplementing with astaxanthin, they were able to improve their accuracy and improve their performance in the depth perception test. Other research has also shown that astaxanthin helps reduce eye fatigue. And, you know, when you're on a computer, that's a big deal. Everyone's on computers these days and for long periods of time, and it's hard on our eyes. And we know that if you're driving a car and it's late at night and your reaction time is slow, that's not good. Astaxanthin actually helps the eyes focus and refocus. Dr. Hecht, PhD, one of the leading researchers at AstaReal, says that the product actually helps your eyes be more resilient. You see better with it. Your eyes are healthier. I mean, who doesn't love those benefits?
4: 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So much ground to cover. Sherry, I want to get back to the skin benefits and this issue of wrinkle reduction. Not as a cream or as a lotion, but as a capsule. You take it orally. This patent also covers this. You say this ingredient is proven to reduce wrinkles, and not just by a little. We're talking a dramatic amount. What's going on with this?
20: Yeah, I know. It's fascinating. A huge benefit. People want to look younger. I know I do. And I've noticed significant benefits since I've started taking it. But it's a science here that really shines. The whole concept of taking oral supplements to improve skin health, relatively new concept here in North America, but in Japan, this is mainstream. Astaxanthin is already one of, if not the most successful ingredients in a new class of products called cosmeceuticals, or supplements that you take orally to enhance the cosmetic appearance of your skin. So listen to this. In one study, they gave 4 milligrams of astaxanthin, which, by the way, is the actual amount you get in Purity's AstaFX. Mm-hmm. And the skin benefits were dramatic. Within 6 weeks, every single person in the treatment group, 100% of participants in the study, reported that their skin had improved significantly. Everybody got results. Fine lines, hydration, elasticity, all improved. Listen to this. The participants experienced about 50% improvement in dryness, moisture, roughness, elasticity, fine lines, wrinkles, even age spots were significantly diminished. And this is literally in line with the best, the highest quality, and the most expensive topical products, the lotions and potions that we put on our skin. And again, AstaFX, it's exclusive to Purity Products.
4: 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Now, Sherry, for people who are just tuning in, one of the many highlights we covered earlier on today's program is just how revolutionary this special Purity Astaxanthin is for redefining aging skin. And astaxanthin works its magic inside the body in areas like endurance, stamina, energy. These are so many of the inside-out benefits that people will feel. And in fact, what will they feel when they start taking AstaFX?
20: So the reason you need to give this a try is because the benefits are real. The science is very compelling. Over 60 clinical studies and patents. I mean, the product is impressive and it really works. This is a product where you will actually see and feel the benefits after taking it a month or so. The cosmetic benefits for your skin, we just mentioned a minute ago, really incredible. I've been taking it myself and I see a huge difference. Others have noticed too. People are always saying to me, you know, what do you use on your skin? What are you taking? And, you know, I tell people what you put into your body is just as important, if not more so, than what you apply to your skin. And think about the vision benefits, really unmatched by any other nutrient or supplement out there. It targets tired eyes, eye strain, and it helps improve eye focus and depth perception. It's great for circulation, energy, muscle strength, and endurance. You can literally boost your strength. As we age, this is crucial. It helps you enjoy life and stay in the game. Mm-hmm. And it can even help with recovery after exercise. Next, astaxanthin has the ability to fight fatigue and support mitochondrial function. So that means cellular energy and ATP support.
4: Now, Sherry, just a few moments left before we wrap up the program. I want to take a quick step back for a moment. I know we have this great free bottle offer today. We're talking AstaFX from Purity Products, and we'll get to that offer as we wrap up the program. Free bottle of AstaFX for all of our listeners. Again, it promotes healthy vision, skin, muscle, fights wrinkles like no other. And most of us have just never heard about all of this until today. So tell our listeners again how astaxanthin compares to other antioxidants or phytonutrients that are out there on the market right now, because this is truly unique, isn't it?
20: Well, you know, from an antioxidant perspective, the healthy aging perspective, astaxanthin is up to 6,000 times more potent than vitamin C in its singlet oxygen-quenching capacity. That should be enough to get everybody excited. There's really, you know, something in this for everybody. With AstaFX from Purity here, you get to see the amazing power of astaxanthin for yourself. It's the king of the carotenoids, and very few people are aware of its benefits. And I think millions are missing out on it because they just aren't aware of this incredible evidence-based nutraceutical.
4: And I know it may sound too good to be true for some people, Sherry. What do you say to any skeptics saying, come on, does it really do all of this?
20: Well, I'm a pharmacist, and in my training as a pharmacist, I'm trained to look at the science and to see what the science says. And the science on astaxanthin is very clear, backed by over 60 clinical studies, and many of these studies are accessible on PubMed, so you can check them out yourself. But the key takeaway is this. The benefits are real, the cosmetic benefits, the endurance benefits, the strength benefits, the vision benefits, circulation, cardio, the product really works. I mean, the science is so strong. I see the difference in how it makes my skin look and how I feel. I feel stronger, healthier, and I encourage folks to give this a try. With this free bottle offer from Purity, there's nothing to lose and so much to gain.
4: Such great information, wonderful show, and always good to talk with you, Sherry. Thank you so much for joining us today.
20: Thank you.
4: Sherry Tarkos, who's an author, she's a practicing pharmacist. 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
28: Hello and welcome to Purity Products Radio. I'm Jason Kam, and we have a very important show on a very sensitive health topic planned for you today. But let me begin by asking you three very key questions. First, are you or someone you love dealing with a weak or leaky bladder? Does the urge to go to the bathroom sometimes wake you at night? And lastly, does a leaky bladder keep you from doing the things that you love to do? Well, if you or maybe a family member answered yes to any of these questions, then you will want to hear about Purity Products' patented, clinically tested, evidence-based nutritional supplement for helping to strengthen your bladder and reduce the urge to frequently rush to the bathroom. It is a huge breakthrough. Here to tell us all about it is Sherry Torkos. Sherry is a pharmacist and longtime nutritional advisor to Purity Products. She's also written 18 books, including books on natural medicine, women's health, men's health, and a whole variety of nutritional issues. Sherry, welcome to Purity Health Radio.
0: Hey there, Jason. Yeah, so thanks so much for having me on the program. And this is such an important issue. Bladder leakage, bladder weakness, this is a very common issue.
28: Yeah.
0: In fact, according to the statistics, over 33 million Americans suffer with a weak or leaky bladder. People get frustrated with the lack of control, that urgency to run to the bathroom, the sleepless nights, and then also the embarrassment that can come with bladder leakage. You know, if you have an accident or you're out and you can't get to the bathroom in time. And you know, I'll say as a pharmacist and one who has talked to many, many patients about this, I know it's a sensitive topic because people will approach me in the aisles of the pharmacy and, you know, they're discreetly trying to ask for advice and guidance. Yeah. And some options. And men and women both deal

0: When the world is just too much, turn it off and turn on positive, encouraging K-Love.
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5: Mobility issues, getting up and down off the floor can be a little tricky trying to do some of these exercises.
6: Yep.
5: And there's also medications that can be prescribed. Medications to help with controlling the urgency and the frequency and all of that. You know, if you're dealing with a bladder leakage issue, then you know what it's like when you miss out on social events, even simple yeah. things like going to the grocery store, getting together with friends or going to a concert or an event. It can cause worry. You know, you're worried about going out, worried about having an accident. And,
6: right.
5: you know, there's other issues too, and we'll talk about it a little bit more later on in the show. But the fact is that when you have that sporadic bladder leakage, it can cause disturbances in your sleep to the point where some people that have a weak bladder or an overactive urge to urinate during the night, sometimes they're being woken up at night. Maybe lucky if they get a couple hours sleep at a time. And this can be really distressing. The medical term for this, nighttime waking to go to the bathroom, it's called nocturia. And it can honestly just wear people right out, make you really exhausted.
6: Yeah, I can imagine sleep disruption really one of the biggest issues people are going to have when they are dealing with these occasional bladder issues. So many implications here in our quality of life, like you say. But I want to get into the product here that Purity Products has. It's called My Bladder. The ingredient in this is an absolute game changer for anyone dealing with these bladder control issues. Sherry, this has been 20 years in the making, 24 patents, 14 clinical trials, 7 international awards. So why don't I let you introduce our audience to this new product we have here?
5: Yeah, sure. You know, I was really excited when I found out about this product as well, because I know so many people that struggle with bladder control issues, weak bladder, and they're desperate for something that is going to make a difference. And My Bladder really is a breakthrough for bladder health because, as you mentioned, it's clinically studied. It's not a drug. It's a plant-based formula. And it does 3 very important things for your bladder. First, it can strengthen and tone the bladder. It can reduce the urge to go to the bathroom, especially at the night. Wow. And then the third thing is that it also helps your brain and your bladder talk to each other more efficiently, more effectively, so that they don't get their wires crossed and send you to the bathroom when you actually don't need to go.
6: And it's so fascinating, that third point you just brought up about how the bladder and brain, you know, talk to each other. From what I understand, sometimes the brain and bladder sort of send each other false signals. But what this product can do is help improve this communication, right?
5: Yeah, it's fascinating. It really is. It's extraordinary. As a pharmacist, I'll tell you, Jason, I'm always looking to see what's new, what's innovative when it comes to dietary supplements and in health. And when I came across the clinical studies, I reviewed the research on My Bladder, I was really impressed because not only is this, you know, provide meaningful results, significant improvements in the issues that people with bladder leakage face, but listen to this. The studies show as well that the satisfaction rate for people that are taking My Bladder is 84%. So 84% wow. of people are satisfied. I mean, we don't see that very often in clinical trials for supplements or anything for that matter. So, you know, what we're hearing, the feedback from people saying that this product has really transformed their lives, allowing them to go out and do things they couldn't do before when their bladder leakage issue was controlling their lives. So listen to these results. And this comes from a peer-reviewed study that was published in the journal Biomed Central Complementary Medicine and Therapy. Okay, so people who took My Bladder in this study enjoyed a 60% reduction in urinary urgency. 60% reduction. So that's the need to go to the bathroom. So we have a 60% reduction in this urinary urgency. Right. And that can happen, this urgency can happen either because the bladder walls are weak or because the bladder and brain, again, are sending the wrong signals. So 60% reduction

0: in there is huge. And then there were other studies on the My Bladder formula that showed a 75% of users were able to reduce the number of undergarment pads, underwear pads that they were using, some down to just one a day. Yeah. So that's huge cost savings. And it also makes life a little easier, right? Cuts down on the inconvenience that comes with constantly having to change pads and the undergarments. And another really exciting result that has come from the research is that there was an average 50% reduction in nighttime waking to go to the bathroom. So my bladder users were finally able to get the rest they needed. There's two things that are happening here. So the primary issue is that the bladder just gets weaker over time. And this is true for both men and women. But what happens is that just like any muscle in our body, the bladder muscle does deteriorate and weaken with age. And also if a man has, say, prostate issues, that can press down on the bladder, which weakens the bladder muscles even further. And for women who've been blessed to have children, being pregnant and giving birth, that can weaken the bladder, sometimes a little, sometimes a lot. So women, I hear this a lot from women that have had children, and it's you know, they're excited about the baby, but of course the downside is sometimes it's hard on the bladder. But the good news is that My Bladder can help to strengthen and tone the bladder, and it works for both men and women. The other issue has to do with the nervous system. So we touched on this a little bit earlier when we're talking about signaling. So there's a nerve called the pudendal nerve, and it runs from your pelvic region to your spine, and your brain and bladder communicate along these connections, and they tell each other how your bladder feels, whether it feels empty or full. It also sends a signal conveying how much pressure you feel on the bladder as well. So when you need to empty your bladder. So what happens is that the weakened bladder, it sends the wrong signals up and down this nerve, and it kind of fools your brain into thinking you need to go to the bathroom, even though you don't. So this is why some people, they feel or they sense that they have the urge to go to the bathroom, and then they sit down, or if you're a guy, stand up and you're trying to pee, but you really don't have to. And there's only a little bit that comes out.
1: Yeah.
0: So the good news is that My Bladder does help with this. It can help the brain and the bladder get on the same page.
1: That's right. Very well said. So basically, the underlying issues here are, one, a physical weakness in the walls of the bladder. And secondly, this communication issue you've described between the brain and the bladder. My Bladder, this new formula from Purity Products, shown to address both. It strengthens the bladder, and it sort of gets your brain and bladder communicating better, sending the right signal. And remember, at the top of the show, we started with those three important questions. One, are you or someone you love dealing with a weak or leaky bladder? Two, does the occasional uncontrollable urge to go to the bathroom wake you up at night and, you know, mess up your sleep? And thirdly, does a leaky bladder sometimes keep you from doing the things that you love to do? And if you have answered yes to any of these questions, then I am telling you that My Bladder is the ultimate solution for you. There is no other dietary supplement on the market that's even close to this. Over 8 out of 10 people who use this report that they get the benefits. We are going to prove this to you. If you are dealing with these bladder issues, you simply must try a bottle of My Bladder. If you're one of the first 1,000 callers from this weekend's radio show, we're going to send you out a full 1 month supply of My Bladder for just $9.95. It's less than 10 bucks. 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I'm going to give that number out again a little bit later on in the show, but we've got a lot of ground to cover. We are talking with Sherry Torkos, pharmacist and longtime advisor to Purity Products. And Sherry, as we move along here in this important discussion about our new and innovative way to help people deal with that occasional bladder weakness with urine leaking and with an overactive urge to urinate, why don't I hand it back to you? And maybe, you know, for people just tuning in, could you give us a quick recap here?
0: Yeah, sure. So we know from the statistics that about 33 million Americans deal with bladder leakage. And I can tell you as a pharmacist, and I've been practicing over 30 years, I've talked to so many men and women who are trying to manage this issue. So if you're listening or you have a family member that you think of that is dealing with this issue, know that they're not alone. There is help available. Occasional bladder leakage, I know that this is a distressing and embarrassing issue. It affects your quality of life. And sometimes people feel isolated. They're afraid to leave their home because they don't want to be away from the bathroom or have an embarrassing accident. So, you know, I completely empathize. It's a tough issue. But the good news here is that Purity Products, with this product, this My Bladder, it can offer dramatic benefits to help strengthen the bladder, cut down the urgency to urinate, and help people reclaim their lives. There are 14 clinical studies backing the benefits of this product with impressive results. We're talking about a 60% reduction in urinary urgency. That's the need to rush to the bathroom. Then there's the fact that 75% of people using My Bladder were able to reduce the number of underwear pads and undergarments they use. Some people down to just one per day.
1: A lot of people are going to be skeptical about this, and I totally understand it. So many people trying to manage this issue. This is a great solution, a plant-based option that has been shown to deliver really meaningful results. It's going to help people save a lot of time, a lot of money, and a lot of hassles. And again, what I love is 50% reduction in nighttime waking to use the bathroom. So less nighttime waking, better quality of sleep. Now, this isn't a sleep aid, but wow.
0: Yeah, exactly. Yeah, definitely. My Bladder is not going to knock people out. This is not a sleep aid. But the reality is that people actually should be able to get more sleep, better quality sleep, because they're not being interrupted by their bladder to go to the bathroom. I mean, I know how hard it is myself. If I wake up to go to the bathroom in the night, it's sometimes hard to get back to sleep. And if you're waking up 2, 3, 4 times a night, that can really do a number on your sleep.
1: Yeah, even if you could reduce it by just a little bit, it could be a dramatic improvement overall.
0: We are getting incredible feedback from real customers. These are real people that are taking the product, they're taking My Bladder, and they're getting incredible results. In fact, I was talking with a friend recently about his mother's bladder issues, and he gave me the okay to share this story here with you today. Mm-hmm. So his mother's name is Helen, and Helen had been dealing with bladder leakage issues for a long time. So her bladder was really getting in the way of her life. She wasn't going out playing bingo and doing the things that she loved because she was afraid of having an accident.
1: Right.
0: She was, you know, afraid of wetting herself. So she was, you know, really struggling with this situation.
1: Well, let's hear about the happy ending part of this story with
0: yes,
1: My Bladder.
0: Yes, we can't leave it there. We're not going to leave it there. So there is a happy ending because her son bought her a bottle of My Bladder. And after just 2 weeks using My Bladder, Helen found that she was sleeping for 4 hours at a time before having to get up to use the bathroom. So that was a dramatic improvement. Now, again, this isn't going to make people drowsy or it doesn't put you to sleep. It just makes your bladder stronger and improves the communication so that she didn't have that sudden urgency and the need to urinate that was waking her up at night. So the other big plus is that it significantly cut down on the number of pads and the undergarments that she was using.
1: No, this is great. Less urgency, less leakage, less nighttime waking, which is so huge. And as an extra perk, you're saving a lot of money too.
0: Yeah, yeah, exactly. And Helen also shared that she was so excited because she was able to return to the activities that she enjoyed before her weak bladder was getting in the way of her life. So she was able to go out with confidence, to go shopping, to be out with family and friends at events and do activities. And she said she's even playing bingo again. And that was one of her favorite things to do. But before she was taking my bladder, she had stopped going to bingo because with the bladder urgency, she would just have to get up and run to the bathroom all the time. And it was just really frustrating. So she's just an incredibly happy and satisfied customer, one of many that we have.
1: Now we have this evidence-based solution, something that really works, something that has all the patents and the technologies, 7 international awards over the last 20 years or so since they developed this. We are bringing it to the market here in America under the My Bladder brand. We're very excited about it. We certainly did the homework here. We know My Bladder will work for you. So Sherry, we are almost out of time. And yet, like we said, 84% of people that use this formula say it works, report the benefits. It's going to cut the urge to urinate so people can really get their life back. And I know there are a lot of folks out there that can relate to wanting to cut down on using, you know, frankly, adult undergarments. People who want to be able to travel or just go out for dinner or visit with friends without, you know, having to keep an eye on where the nearest bathroom is.
0: Yeah. People with bladder leakage, they're always, you know, mapping the fastest route to a bathroom, knowing where, you know, they're going to have to sit to be close to the bathroom at an event. It can be hard. It can affect your quality of life. It can cause anxiety and worry and stress. And we want people to get their lives back, to enjoy quality of life and to feel confident and comfortable and not have to deal with all of these issues. So I think, you know, nobody wants to live like that, right?
1: Yeah. And again, as we're running out of time, this My Bladder product, 20 years of R&D, globally 24 patents, 14 clinical trials, including 4 peer-reviewed publications, double-blind research. This really is remarkable. But as we only have a couple of minutes here, Sherry, why don't you give us the bottom line on why people who are dealing with bladder leakage issues, this bladder control issue, why should they put this My Bladder to the test?
0: Okay, so the takeaway here, Jason, is that My Bladder is an innovative and an effective solution for bladder leakage. So we're talking about a formula that is award-winning. It's a patented blend of botanicals that works to improve bladder muscle tone, to strengthen the bladder, to reduce the urge to urinate, and it can even return people to the average number of bathroom trips they had in their younger years. So there are numerous clinical studies here. We're talking about solid science. And of course, we have lots of testimonials by real-life users like Helen and John, who we talked about earlier. These are people that experienced dramatic, life-changing results using this formula. And keep in mind, the people that are taking My Bladder, they notice benefits in as little as 2 weeks. And it does build over time. So at 8 weeks, 84% of users are feeling very satisfied at 8 weeks. So just think about this. If you're experiencing bladder leakage and it's affecting your quality of life, you can improve your situation in as little as 2 weeks. Less leakage, less urgency, a better night's sleep. So I think those are some meaningful benefits. This is an easy to take product. It's just 2 small capsules a day. And as a pharmacist and someone who has looked at the science, the studies, I have a lot of confidence in this product. I know people who try My Bladder will be satisfied because it can really help them get their lives back, their freedom back.
1: Sherry, I've got to give out that 800 number. We are out of time. Thank you so much for being here with me today. I really, really appreciate it.
0: My pleasure. Thanks for having me.
1: Okay. Well, if you are one of the millions of people or maybe a loved one are dealing with a weak or leaky bladder, if you're dealing with all of the issues associated with not getting a good night's sleep because of this issue, you're waking up at night, or it's simply a leaky bladder is preventing you from doing the things you love to do, then you need to give Purity Products a call right now and put 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Over 8 out of 10 people who use this report that they get the benefits. 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
5: As Paul and Silas sat in the Philippian jail, suffering and weary, it tells us in verse 25 of chapter 16 in Acts that at midnight they were praying and singing hymns to God. The prisoners were listening, the prison was shaken, and immediately all the doors were open. Father, in Jesus' name, when we go through struggles, teach us what it means to seek your face. Not to just bring you a grocery list of needs, but to experience worship-based prayer that will produce supernatural transformation in our hearts and give us an awareness of the unfolding of your will in our lives so that we can live in victory and in bold witness for Christ. We pray in his name. Amen. And friends, if you'd like to experience worship-based prayer that brings transformation, you've got to join us at the Resilience Conference, Champion Forest Church, October 13 through 16. 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
12: Mm-hmm.
0: Well, thanks so much for joining us today. I'm Marcia Lambeth, and I am speaking to Lisa and Rocky White. They are the owners of Airborne Flag and Flagpole, and we're going to be talking today about a part of America 250. It's a prayer event, and we're going to tell you about that today as we talk. Welcome, you guys. How are y'all today?
13: Thank you so much, Marcia. Doing great.
0: Yeah, this
14: is a great day in SA. Thank you, Marcia, for having us on.
0: Great day in San Antonio. Okay, good.
14: That's right.
0: Is that where you're located at? That's where your business is?
14: Yes, it is. San Antonio, Texas. The name of the business is Airborne Flag and Flagpole, and been doing flags and flagpoles for about 38 years.
0: Yeah, yeah. That's great. That's great. So you do it for businesses, homes, everybody, anybody?
14: That is correct. Anything that has to do with flags and flagpoles, whether it's businesses, governmental, residential car dealerships, we do it all.
0: Those huge ones on the top of buildings all the way to somebody's house flagging with the flagpole out front.
13: That's a great description.
14: That's a great description.
0: Okay, good. And done that for 38 years there in San Antonio. That's great. Well, America 250 is an event that's coming up to celebrate our 250th anniversary as a country. I remember in 1976 celebrating and the bicentennial, and we were just crazy for everything. It was flags, and it was parades, and it was everybody getting into it. But times have changed since then, and today, you know, people need to get back to that idea of being excited about being Americans, and yeah, you know, the things that we are a part of that have made us as a country today. So tell us a little bit about America 250 and what your involvement with that is.
13: Yes. So when our team, our marketing team, came to us, you know, looking ahead, they saw this opportunity for this salute and prayer challenge. And so they came to us and we were all on board because we are all about God and country. And this just suited us perfectly for what we need in America today.
15: Exactly.
14: Yeah, we definitely wanted to tie it all in together. I mean, we're strong believers and very involved with our church, and we just felt like during this time and age in our country, and a lot of things have changed since 1976, as you mentioned.
15: Yeah.
14: And we just think that it is so critically important that we come together as friends and family to pray for our nation, to pray for our families, to pray for our cities. And it's just what we need right now more than anything else is we all need to come together and pray.
15: Yeah, that's the 1776 Salute and Prayer Challenge. So correct. What are you doing exactly with that? What are you asking about from people
13: yes.
15: like our listeners right now to be a part of that?
13: Yes, we would love the listeners to be a part of this movement, and how they can be a part of this movement to start it and let it go across our nation is to join the challenge. When they go to 1776prayer.org, there's going to be two tabs, two buttons, and one is to accept the challenge, where they're saying yes, on July 4th at 4 p.m., we are going to gather, no matter where we are, in the backyard, swimming, wherever, with their friends and families, celebrating America's 250. So at 4 p.m., we're asking them to take the challenge, gather friends and family, and let's pray for our country, for our leaders, for our families, for the next years that we have. And we know that prayer changes things. As 2 Chronicles 7:14 says, if my people who are called by my name will humble themselves and pray and seek my face and turn from their wicked ways, then I will hear from heaven and I will forgive their sin and will heal their land. That's a promise God has made to us. And so I think not only are we challenging the Americans, but I think God is challenging us as a people as well to be bold and let's do this together.
15: Let me give that web address again. It's the 1776prayer.org website, 1776prayer.org, where you can find out more about all of this and accept the challenge to join others in prayer at 4 o'clock on Independence Day, on the 4th of July, to synchronize prayer across the U.S. You know, we had a prayer event not long ago here in Houston, and I'm glad to see people calling others to come back to prayer because, you know, we forget about how powerful prayer
13: yes.
15: is.
13: Yes, and not only register for the challenge and take the challenge, right? But when they register, they also simultaneously, they're entering into a sweepstakes where we will also be doing a giveaway, a drawing of $1,776 at the end of this challenge. We will be giving that away to a winner.
15: Oh,
13: and that's
15: cool.
13: One way to also register for the sweepstakes is by registering on that challenge.
15: Just kind of a fun addition to everything. For the possibility to win $1,776.
13: Exactly. Who couldn't use that?
15: I know, right? It's about what it costs to get from Houston to Galveston. I mean, Houston to San Antonio on the gas prices these days.
13: So it's pretty simplistic, Marcia. Once they go on to that 1776prayer.org, there's just two buttons there, and it's pretty simplistic, and it shouldn't be a burden to anyone to join
15: that.
13: This movement.
15: I love that.
14: And all we're asking is that you encourage three other families to do the same.
15: Okay.
14: And, you know, just, you know, the power of multiplication and getting the word out.
15: Yeah, take it to your church. Let your pastor know about it so the whole church
14: yes.
15: can get involved. That's great.
13: Yes. And then when they even take it a step further and do a video of the challenge that they're doing, they can post it on social, and they get even more points entered into the sweepstakes by posting it on their social.
15: Oh, that's great. That's great. Do you guys remember a few years ago, there was this big thing on social media where you would dump a bucket of ice water on your head to draw attention to, I did that. It was freezing, but it was fun. It was so much fun and it brought such great attention. And if we act like that with this and get as excited about prayer as you do about just getting out there and, you know, doing something silly to bring attention to an important cause, this could be that cause that you're a part of now. So I love that. I'd love to see that.
13: Yes.
14: That's what we're hoping for.
15: Yeah, you don't have to dump a bucket of ice water on your head unless you really want to. But, you know, if your church is praying together, your family's praying together, how cool would that be to see a family just holding hands and praying together out in the backyard during their 4th of July picnic before the fireworks go off, just taking a time to stop and pray together? That would be so special, so amazing. What a great idea.
13: Yes, thank you. And think of the impact on our younger generation.
15: Yes.
13: By setting that example, what are we showing to our next generation?
15: Yeah. Prayer's not boring. Prayer is powerful. Prayer is a communication with God. That prayer is our way as a believer to plug into God and to really be fed by Him and to share with others. I mean, it's a witness. It's so much. We forget, like I said, the power of prayer. This country is crazy right now, and you don't want to get in on this side, that side, and the divisiveness of it all. Let me say that. But you do want to be a positive force for what's happening in the United States today. And we believe God's blessed the United States. There's a reason why we are here today as a country. And, you know, we can change the narrative by praying. And
13: absolutely.
15: It's absolutely powerful.
13: Well, take into consideration the Declaration of Independence, when that was written, those men were men of faith. And so they were writing that based on biblical principle. And I believe that's why this country has been blessed the way it has been blessed. But I feel people's hearts have grown cold. As the word says, in the latter days, people will pull away from faith and grow cold. And I think we see that, and we've got to turn that around.
15: Exactly. I'm talking today with Lisa and Rocky White. They are the owners of Airborne Flag and Flagpole, and they are helping to present this great event on the 4th of July this year. It's part of the America 250 celebration, and it's a prayer, call to prayer, the 1776 Salute in Prayer Challenge. And you can find more information about the whole event and accept that challenge. Go to 1776prayer.org. And I can see like youth groups doing this, having a really good time, you know, and coming up with creative ways to pray together, but also, you know, to kind of make it fun and see what they're doing, what their youth group is doing, and families doing this together, and women's groups doing it. I mean, I could see that being a part of the videos that are presented as part of the prayer challenge. That's so cool. I love it. So what are you going to do with that? You're just going to keep that posted so that people can see what's going on or what happened on the 4th of July?
13: Yes, I'm sure our marketing team will be prepared to share the winner and share a word on how this campaign went. So yes, we should. And our website for the business is airborneflag.com. And it may be that our marketing team will post something also on that website as well.
15: Okay. airborneflag.com. Yeah, if you're Correct. Looking for a flag of any type, you need to touch base with these guys. Do you guys do work outside of San Antonio? Do you do more than just that area? How does that work?
14: Yeah, the area that we cover is all of South Texas. We go up north of San Antonio to a little beyond Austin, all the way to the Rio Grande Valley, into the coastal region, up and down the coastline around Corpus, to the hill country, and out west towards Laredo, Eagle Pass, Del Rio.
15: Man, you got some big coverage going on there.
14: It's a big territory, but we're still able to manage that area pretty well. We do have a large assortment of the America 250 flags, the Betsy Ross commemorative flag in various sizes. So if somebody's thinking about, you know, getting any of these type of flags, we have those in stock as well. Can generally ship them the next day.
13: Yes, and so these American 250 flags that we currently have in stock, it's a limited edition. So when they're gone, they're gone. So I would encourage those to get their America 250 memorabilia. It's once in a lifetime while we still have them.
15: What do they look like?
13: They're on our website. We've got a couple, there's a couple versions. Like Rocky mentioned, the Betsy Ross commemorative, and then there's the licensed one, the U.S. licensed official America 250. It's a blue background with 250 on it. Mm-hmm. It's beautiful.
15: Yeah, I'm typing it in right now. It's airborneflag.com is the web address to go check that out, airborneflag.com. Now, look, I'm my mind's going crazy here with the idea that we could also see, like, right now, people posting some of their videos about, we're going to do it, we're going to pray together, you know, and then challenging other groups.
13: When
15: I grew up in the Assembly of God Church, we were Christ ambassadors as teenagers. That was our youth group. And I could see like this youth group challenging the youth group in the next city over, you know, the different ones that are within their organization. And yeah, that could be a lot of fun. That could be a lot of fun. So you need
13: and to. That's the idea, to get it to spread, you know, nationwide.
15: I love it. Well, you can find out more information again on airborneflag.com. That's Lisa and Rocky White and their business, Airborne Flag and Flagpole, as they are a part of, you guys are sponsoring this event. This is you. And you can get more information as well about the prayer challenge at 1776prayer.org. You were just telling us, Lisa, there's two tabs. One of those is to accept the challenge, so you can get more information there. So just click that. And then if you accept the challenge and take part in the prayer, you'll also be in a sweepstakes for a grand prize of $1,776. So you get $1,776. So get your name in the drawing today, get your group in the drawing, but most importantly, get involved in being a part of praying on the 4th of July for our country. Are you leading the prayer in any way with any, like, you want to say this, and we're all praying the same thing, or is it just, you know, whatever you feel led to pray?
13: Actually, like I mentioned earlier, there's two tabs, one to just register for the challenge, and then there's another tab if they would like to buy the America 250 bundles. Mm-hmm. And in those bundles, there is a prayer guide as well.
15: Okay, good. I went to the website again. It's airborneflag.com, and there's an E on the end of airborne. Don't forget that part. But you'll see on there a countdown, too, for the challenge, which we've got 29 days and hours and minutes and seconds counting down to America's 250th. Be part of that celebration and join the prayer challenge today. So you can check out the flagpoles. You can check out, I love the America 250 flag. That is beautiful. And you can get more information about the event there as well. But to join the challenge itself and to upload videos and be part of all the fun and the prayer, you know, some people don't think of prayer as fun. Can you guys believe that? Can you imagine?
13: Yeah.
14: We do.
15: This is putting the fun back in prayer. I love that. So you can get more information on that again at 1776prayer.org. How did you guys get involved in this? How did this all come about?
13: You know what? We've got to give the credit to our marketing team. Mm-hmm. They're the ones that brought the idea to Rocky and I, and we were in.
15: It was just, it hit you right away how fun it was and what a great idea.
13: Yeah. I mean, a God and country. Yeah.
14: Yeah. I've got to give a shout out to Jason Cronkite. He leads our marketing team, and he's a faithful Christ follower, and we've done Bible studies together. And whenever God gave him the vision, he passed it on to us. It would just seem like a perfect God-ordained fit for all of us. Yeah. So we're excited to be able to do this.
15: You guys have been in business almost 40 years, And it says here at Airborne, we don't just sell flags, we help you honor the values they represent. And tell me what those values are. Let's just go over that. What are the values that the flag represent to you?
14: The American flag, it has been so symbolic since this nation was created, and the flag was created by Betsy Ross with the stars and the stripes. And it has been just the one thing that everybody could get their hands on throughout since 1776 that just represented everything that this country stood for. All of those that have gone off to war to keep our peace here in this country, and how symbolic and how much that flag represents and how much it means to those veterans. I've seen the veterans, you know, have so much respect for that American flag that it just means everything to them. And I think that same thing applies to the people, the Christ followers, how valuable God is to them in their relationship with Jesus. And we just think that they go hand in hand. And that's why we're wanting people to understand how symbolic that the American flag is, but at the same time, just how special it is to have that relationship with God through the power of the Holy Spirit. And we just want everybody to get on board and pray and bring it all together on July the 4th.
15: Amen. Yeah, I like that. I like that. You guys are awesome. We are talking today with, again, Lisa and Rocky White, the owners of Airborne Flag and Flagpoles. They are sponsoring the event with the America 250 organization, the 1776 Prayer Challenge, where you can go to 1776prayer.org for more information about all of this and to join that challenge as well. And, you know, as you're praying for our country right now, and as we join together with other organizations, we start to see changes. How do you track those changes? How do you see God's answer to the prayers that are happening across the country that day?
13: I think we will see the fruit of those prayers as we're lifting them up in unity. I believe we will see the fruit of that. And it's all in God's timing, whether it's immediately down the road. I mean, God is sovereign, and it's in his time. But I believe the prayers will be honored.
15: You know, it's interesting that you can have so much fun and still be a part of something so powerful and spiritual at the same time. And I love the beauty of what you two have done and what your organization and group there, the, everybody who's involved in coming up with this, have the vision that God's given you to do this. And just the power of so many voices calling out to the Lord at the same time, at that same moment, at 4 p.m. on the 4th of July. One of my favorite quotes about the 4th of July is from Irma Bombeck, talking about only in America can you celebrate something so amazing with hot dogs and ants at a picnic, you know. Only in America. And only in America will you see this. This is awesome. This is an amazing, amazing opportunity for the body of Christ to come together, to have fun, to get rid of the divisiveness. If you get people coming together in this, you're already getting answered prayer, aren't you? I mean, overcoming whatever your differences are about politics and everything else that seem to be dividing us today, letting that go and uniting as a church and believers and calling out to God together is the answer of prayer there. But the power of what can happen beyond that because of what God does to use those prayers as his catalyst for where he wants to take us next. And I love that. I love it all. That's just an awesome experience too. I love this. So what are you guys going to do? What is your plan for that day? Do you have a video up already?
14: No, we don't have a video up already.
13: Actually, we do the video that we did that year.
14: Oh, that's right.
13: There is a video on that website, Marcia.
15: So you can check out like kind of a practice video, kind of an idea.
13: Yes, to give the people an idea of what it will look like on the 4th of July at 4. So yes, there is a video there already.
14: That's
13: so,
14: right. Yeah, we do have the video of
13: simulating
14: the 4th of July on our back patio with American flag flying across above our pool.
15: I love it.
13: That's our backyard in that video, FYI, and the burgers cooking. That's our grill.
15: That's great. So that day, what are you planning on doing? Do you have a group that'll be with you guys or your family?
13: Oh yeah, I'm sure. We got 8 grandkids and 2 children. I'm sure we'll have our group over here at 4 o'clock.
14: It'll probably be very similar to the video that's posted on our website, doing the same thing again.
13: Yeah.
15: You're gonna have to get out there, Dad, with that barbecue going. Get those hamburgers and hot dogs flipping.
14: That's it.
15: Man, there are definitely worse ways to spend a day, though, isn't there?
14: That's right.
15: That's going to be awesome. So again, go to 1776prayer.org. 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Get ready to have fun with that event. Get everybody in your church involved with this. Get your youth group, your women's group, men's groups. Get involved and do this in your family, your neighbors. What a fun thing. I mean, if your neighborhood does like a neighborhood get together on the 4th of July, those who want to be a part of that could be a part of that. So that's awesome. And it's a great way to witness too, isn't it?
14: It is.
13: Exactly. And as they're praying, if there's a flagpole, salute the flag.
15: There you go. Right. There you go. Again, that's 1776prayer.org to accept the challenge for the entire event. Just so much fun. Part of America 250, the 1776 Prayer Challenge. And the sweepstakes, that $1,776 will go to a winner in the sweepstakes. So when you enter the challenge, you also get your name in that drawing as well. And airborneflag.com is the website. If you're looking for a new flag and you want to have that by the 4th of July, go on there today. That's airborneflag.com. For Lisa and Rocky White, airborneflag.com, Airborne Flag and Flagpole. Thank you both for being with us today. Thank you for leading this. This is going to be so much fun. I can't wait to see what comes of it.
13: So, Marsha, I have a question for you. You going to join the challenge?
15: Hey, you don't have to dump a bucket of ice on my head. I'd be ready to go.
13: Well, thank you. Thank you for having us on and sharing this. And we're very excited.
15: God bless.
14: Yes, well, we are.
15: Thank y'all very much. Y'all have a good day.
13: Thank you,
14: Marsha.
13: God bless.

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10: Hey, it's a wonderful day to share contagious encouragement. Welcome to Keep the Faith. My name is Keith Stevens, dad to Daniel, Matthew, David, and Thomas. And I'm thrilled to be joined by another dad today, my good friend Frank Reed.
11: Thank you, Keith. Yes, my kids Ryan and Hope have given me one of the greatest roles of my life. And as we celebrate that today, along with stories of hope, strength, and forgiveness and love, it sounds like this.

0: 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So I drove up to my parents' house, and they live on the side of a mountain. And as I wound my way around and pulled my car into the driveway, my father was standing there, and he was waiting on me. And when I got out of the car, he said, "Welcome home."
1: By realizing that all he had to do sometimes, particularly in that time, was just to be present, it really transformed that family. And I see small vignettes of that worked out over and over and

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1: Hello, I'm Frank Reed. Maybe the gift you need to give your father this year is forgiveness, and that will end up being a gift for you, too. Danny Ray is a world-renowned illusionist, and for years he tried to make the hurt he felt from his birth father disappear. But he would discover what the secret to healing really is.
2: My biological father took off when I was 4 years old. At 6 years old, my mom remarried, and that became my dad. My two dads, my two fathers, like, really helped define my life, one by his presence, one by the absence. And so it wouldn't be until I was 17 years old when I came to faith in Christ. And at 18, I'd find out that my biological father was in prison and was able to let him know, because Christ has forgiven me much, that I want to forgive him. And so I wrote him a letter in prison, and I wouldn't meet him until I was in my like early 30s, and was able to go through the process of reconciliation with him. And so I'd encourage anybody listening, is like, how do you begin to pray through and ask God for wisdom on healing and forgiving? Because it will transform your life. And as I saw with my biological father, ultimately it transformed his life. He was given about 6 months to live, but I think the grace of myself and my sister forgiving him and reconciling with him, and those are two different things, but the reconciliation I really felt brought him hope, and that hope I think gave him years of life.

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3: My dad used to tell me that I was his hero, but actually he was mine. And growing up, I had a mom who was mentally ill. She was clinically psychotic. And so those words, "wait till your father got home," had new meaning. It's when my dad got home, it was going to be okay. And it was like grace walked through the door. When my dad learned that my mom wasn't taking care of me, even though she did the best she could, he began to pack my lunch. He'd write a happy face on my napkin. He'd leave me breakfast in the morning. He woke me up. In college, I was struggling with depression. And he heard it in my voice. And so he rented a car and he drove 4 hours north to come see me. And I'm laying on my bed in my dorm room, wondering what I'm going to do with the rest of my night, really the rest of my weekend. And there's a knock at my dorm room door. And I open the door and there's my dad. And he came up and surprised me. And I could say that he saved my life that weekend. Again, dad just shows up and he makes it all better.
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1: Hi, I'm Keith Stevens. If you're looking for a change in your marriage, maybe you should consider a change in how you think about it. Gary Thomas has written best-selling books on the topic like Sacred Marriage. But even as an expert, Gary will tell you that he has times, just like all of us do, when he's not a very good spouse. What can help you overcome that?
2: If I wanted to be transformed in my marriage, I had to begin to realize that now God was also my Heavenly Father-in-law. And he was passionately devoted to my wife's welfare because it was his daughter. You know, when I had kids, I got it. It's scary to me how desperately I want my daughters to be loved. No one could please me more than to love my daughters well, to care for them, to make them feel secure, to be a good spouse to them. And when I realized that God felt about my wife, his daughter, just as I feel about my daughters, but with a more pure intensity, everything about my marriage changed. And I realized one of the best ways I could worship God and show my gratitude to God is to love my wife as his rightful daughter.

Listen, you know the old adage, if mama ain't happy, ain't nobody happy. That really stems from this environment that happens when somebody brings in a toxic attitude. And what better place to go to than where you spend 40 to 50 hours a week and infect it with joy as somebody feels appreciated, valued, and they feel as though they have a fun environment to walk into? You will find better employees and more productivity anywhere.

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4: 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You're kept, be a leader. I believe in you. Your day is going to come. And I needed that encouragement because I was a late blooming.

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2: Hello, I'm Frank Reed. When you ask young boys who's their hero, their answer isn't usually Superman, but instead, it's Dad. Jeff Kemp is an ambassador for the Fatherhood Commission and has always looked up to his dad, Jack.
3: When I was a kid, my dad had a pretty cool job. He was an NFL cornerback for the Buffalo Bills, and I was really encouraged by my dad. He was always saying to my sisters and my brother and me, hey, you're Kemp, be a leader. You're Kemp, be a leader. I believe in you. Your day's going to come. And I needed that encouragement because I was a late-blooming football player, and I never got to be the starter early on. But Dad's encouragement and unconditional love and vision casting made a big difference. By the same token, I also created an inflated idea of what success in life would be, that I really wouldn't be super significant until I, you know, become a starting quarterback in college, or until I made the NFL, or until I became a starter, until I spoke in front of 50,000 people like my dad did, because he was a politician and ran for president and vice president. I grew up with a lot of encouragement, but also a lot of performance-oriented lifestyle. And that's been some of what I've been overcoming through the years of discovering that God accepts me and loves me just exactly as I am, whether I'm on stage or not, whether I'm first string or second string or not even on the team.

0: God.
1: We hope the songs and stories you hear today can help you begin a new story filled with contagious encouragement. This is Keep the Faith.

I think the secret, one of them, is to don't be afraid. You know, if you're going to get up there and get your butt kicked, so stand up for yourself, stand up for really what's right, even if it means you're going to get grounded in the ground. Still, get up and be brave. If you have to do something, you do it. You get up there, you suck it up, and you do what's right. So I always think, okay, and I tell people, is it the easy thing to do, or is it the right thing to do? Because the right thing to do is going to make your life easier. The easy thing is going to make your life harder.

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0: I'm Brandy Lene on Keep the Faith with an encouraging thought from Clarence Keeland. My father didn't tell me how to live. He lived, and he let me watch him do it.

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2: 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Faith, family, and friends, thank you, Dad. I love you dearly.
3: I have great memories of my father, and I know that I will see him again in heaven someday. And I pray I leave the legacy for my family that he left for me.

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5: Because of the trajectory of things. So that's why I think a lot of older people, you can look at this person and say, man, he's a saint. 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Everybody just loves being around him. Or you can see the anger on somebody's face. They become nothing but anger, and they're at the grocery store hitting you with their shopping carts. 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
7: Many times in my life, in combat, on the ground, landing a jet on an aircraft carrier, flying a passenger aircraft, or just trying to cope in this world, I've called on God the Father as a scared child, knowing that He's intimately concerned about me and knowing that He's trustworthy and compassionate. I've taken comfort in His love, and it has strengthened me and has allowed me to go forward to face the many trials which have confronted me. It's a turbulent and daunting world, and in the dark or challenging moments of our lives, to know that our God is good and faithful helps us to meet the difficult times which reduce us, peeling away the layers of arrogance and self-reliance to expose our vulnerability. At these times, by faith, we can call on our Father in heaven because we know with certainty that He cares deeply for all His children. Where do we learn this faith? Where do we learn that God the Father can be trusted? Where do we learn that He's good and kind? Hopefully, we learn about God the Father from our earthly fathers, by their words and by their examples. For those of us who had a good example, we learn that God is trustworthy from our earthly fathers, as each day, for years and years, they are trustworthy. We learn that God is compassionate from fathers who are compassionate. And we learn about God's kindness from fathers who are kind. The importance of earthly fathers cannot be underestimated. First, they love us, protect us,

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5: And lead us not into temptation, but deliver us from evil. For thine is the kingdom and the power and the glory forever and ever. Amen. So, I want to talk about the importance of fathers and how we can be the fathers that God wants us to be. I didn't want Father's Day to come and go and for this important message to be lost amidst the noise of this world. The truth is that it's a battle to be the men and the fathers that we should be. But let me reassure you, in Christ, however scary it may be, wherever you are, whatever your mistakes, you can make the heroic choice right now to rise above your circumstances, to overcome your past, to humble yourself, and to serve courageously as a Christian man and father. And the world needs you more than ever. Mm. So, Christy, as you hear that, what comes to mind for you?
6: Well, I think what you said last there, the world needs fathers more than ever. And if I think about the destruction of our values and the fabric of our society, the persecution of Christians, where is ultimately that coming from? And that's Satan going right at the heart of the matter. And that's fathers. One of his many places he'll go to, but the breakdown of the family, yeah, the breakdown of marriage.
5: Absolutely, I mean, right.
6: How else to destroy us faster?
5: Right. He goes right to, you know, in combat, we talk about several things. Center of gravity is the place where you draw your strength from.
6: Right.
5: Critical capability is what allows you to access that center of gravity. Critical vulnerability is what the enemy can attack to stop you from being in your critical capability and your center of gravity.
6: Yeah.
5: And if you can attack one thing as the devil, it's fathers.
6: Yeah.
5: You attack men in marriage.
6: Yep.
5: So now you break up mothers and fathers in a mutually supportive team, like a captain and a first officer in an airliner. You then attack father-children. You get those fathers distracted. And it's a really heartbreaking thing. I know you've done some research on some of the statistics that surround this issue.
6: Yeah, quite astounding are the statistics.
5: Yeah, well, here's one that I get. According to the America First Policy Institute, in an article published June 24, 2024, entitled Fathers Matter, Pass It On, the United States has the highest rate of children in single-parent households of any nation in the world.
6: Wow. Highest rate.
5: The richest nation on earth.
6: Yeah.
5: And we have the highest rate of single-parent households. Here's another one. There are over 18 million fatherless children in the U.S.
6: That's heartbreaking. Just heartbreaking.
5: So here's something, friends. We were driving into the radio station today, and I saw a Houston police officer, motorcycle cop. Mm-hmm. I don't know how you say it exactly. And it reminded me of my father, who was a surgeon in Houston, and I remember he took care of many of the motorcycle police officers who have such an incredibly dangerous job, and if they would come off their bikes and get hurt and if stuff happened, it was always my dad who was caring for them. And I saw that motorcycle cop today, and here I am, almost 60 years old, and it made me miss my dad.
6: Yeah, those little things can, yeah.
5: Just like I felt tears.
6: Yeah. Yeah.
5: Thinking about my dad and his kindness. Well,

0: had a profound impact on you.
1: Yeah, and so my point in that is, as we look at some of these statistics of children who did not have that,
0: right,
1: it breaks my heart, because if I'm almost 60 and I still miss that father who passed in 2018, then my heart breaks for young men and girls who don't know that love of a father. And so when I read this, fathers are absent from approximately 80% of single parent homes. Fatherless families are four times more likely to live in poverty than that for married couple families.
0: And everything is downstream from there to drug use and abortion,
1: pregnancy
0: and abortion. So again, going back to Satan, he's got his target on the place that can really affect our world.
1: Yeah,
0: it's negatively.
1: Crazy. Any statistics? Children who enter the justice system, substance abuse.
0: Suicides.
1: Mostly from a dysfunctional household. In a study of 75 juvenile delinquents, 66% experienced fatherlessness, 20% had never lived with their father, and 25% had an alcoholic father. So men, what we're saying here is Father's Day, it's a commercial holiday that reminds us that, big surprise, fathers are important. And on the one hand, it's nice that we celebrate fathers. On the other hand, the fifth commandment of the Bible says, honor thy father and thy mother.
0: Right.
1: And so it should be an everyday thing.
0: Right.
1: Now, I've often said, men, if you want respect, be respectable.
0: Mm-hmm.
1: And so we're going to dig into this a little bit today, not just how important it is, not just how men are falling short as fathers and leaders, but what we do about it, how we take the next right step, how we bounce back to start working on this. Because if we've made this big mess, there's never a better time to start cleaning it up than right now.
0: Yeah, and I'd also want fathers to hear out there that this isn't a pick on the father show. Hopefully it's an awareness, but I hope some women who are listening to the show can understand how important their role is in supporting that man. We can do an entirely other show on this topic, but I think many women have it wrong, and I'd like to talk about that too.
1: Okay. The picture that I have of marriage, friends, is an airliner with a captain and a first officer.
0: Yeah.
1: And a flight manual that says precisely in black and white how you're going to do business. And the first officer holds the captain accountable. And if the captain is out to lunch, the first officer is going to say, hey, boss, you aren't supposed to do that. And then the captain is going to say, in humility and accountability, gotcha, my bad. Thanks for calling it out. And we don't bring our egos to the flight deck. We just want so much to deliver the safest, best product that it's not who's right, it's what's right. And my point in that metaphor is God gives us a Bible, and that's like the flight manual, and it tells us how to fly the airplane, how to do things right, and what is right. And then a man submitted to Christ and reading the Bible as a guide and not just some 15 minutes of not feeling guilty, but really bringing himself into accountability and then empowering his helper, his partner, to say, hey, if I'm out to lunch, call me on it. And that's where I get the idea, man, if you want respect, be respectable. So we're going to talk about this more because it's so important. I hope you'll stay with us.
2: 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And the only thing
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1: Friends, welcome back. You're listening to Courageous Christianity. It's Father's Day, and we're talking about fathers because it's the most important thing that we could talk about today. We're talking about the shocking statistics associated with fatherless homes and fathers who aren't there for their children in the way they should be, fathers who are not engaged, and the ramifications of that in everything from crime to teenage pregnancy to the feelings that we take with us into adulthood. And at the end of the last segment, we touched on the relationship between the husband and wife and how if there's going to be a solid home, it's going to leverage that relationship. Is that a good way to say that?
0: Yeah, I think that makes sense. And in that research that I was doing, I went to my Care and Counsel Bible, and I thought this was a great statement that I'll read here talking about this such topic. Being a great dad isn't achieved by pursuing fathering greatness. It's the byproduct, the investment dividend, if you will, of a selfless commitment to a successful marriage.
1: Unpack that a little bit.
0: So if you think about, say you go do an internet search on how to be a great dad, it's probably going to be really talking to self, right? And so fatherhood greatness, you know, you see all the shirts that
1: dads get. The courtship of Eddie's father. Do you remember the courtship of Eddie's father?
0: No, I was too young.
1: Oh, that's a shame. Friends, there was a show back in the 70s called, maybe early 80s, The Courtship of Eddie's Father. And it was about a dad who just did all these great dad things, and he always had the right answers.
0: Yeah, well, I mean, and then there's kind of shows, and then there's sayings that, you know, the Disneyland dad does all the great things. He, you know, and that comes from the divorce world. But I think what this is saying there is it's not about self. You would think, okay, if I need to be a great dad, then I have to work on myself. Well, no, it's actually saying you need to work on your marriage. And where that comes from is, I believe, how God has defined marriage and what his word says to us. And I always go to the idea of the triangle, God at the center with the man and woman at either corner, and getting our direction from what God says is a good family, a good marriage, a good father, a good mother. Yet we take our direction from the internet and self.
1: The world. Okay, yeah. But now to be the right husband, you have to be a man submitted to Christ.
0: Right.
1: And you've got to be a man who reads the Bible and who understands what God says is right and then holds himself accountable to that. And so, in a way, aren't you working on yourself first? Because you're saying, in order for this marriage to be right and this home to be right, I have to be the me that Jesus wants me to be. So it's not an ego thing so much as it is you work on your personal relationship with Jesus, and then the fruit will flow from that. Is that right?
0: Actually, based on what you're saying, it's actually the total opposite of ego. It's in humility you surrender yourself to Christ. So continuing on reading in this section, I thought it was interesting. He also said, there may be no more horrible word in the English language than the word lost. And there may be no more wonderful word than the word found. Every dad begins his life as a lost man. I don't know if we can completely say that or not, but maybe you feel like that. I've never been a dad, so I don't know. Only Jesus Christ has the power to truly find and save that man. When a dad discovers this, then he lives it before his family. Nothing is ever the same again.
1: Yeah, and so if I'm hearing correctly, from our earthly fathers and from the world, we get a lot of different messages. And it's not really until we submit ourselves to Jesus that we can then start to distill those messages to understand what is godly and what is not. And then as we are refined in our perspective of whose we are and who we are in Christ, can we then have the appropriate values and expectations of ourselves as we share a home with a wife and then try to be the father that our children need us to be?
0: Yeah, there's a quote that's, any man can become a father. It takes a special man to be a dad. And I think then you have to look at that special man. Who is the special man? And if I would define a special man, number one, to me, that value would be submitted to Christ and working there versus, again, what the world might say. And that special man submitted to Christ, his rule book is the word.
1: Yeah, whenever I talk to young people about dating, and we'll jump off the point about marriage here, friends, but whenever I talk to a young person about dating, what I always say is that dating is like fishing, except for you're the bait. And if you keep catching the wrong fish, then either the bait is wrong or you're fishing in the wrong place. So what I mean by this is if you're in a bar and you're looking for the future mother of your children, you may be fishing in the wrong place. At the same time, if you're not the man you're supposed to be so that the bait isn't right, for example, let's say you think that if you have this awesome car, then women will love you. Well, what kind of guy is going to rely on his car to attract the woman who's going to be the mother of his children? So this is the kind of stuff the world is telling us.
0: Right. Well, and subliminally, I mean,
1: overtly.
0: Yeah. I mean, you don't even have to have the words on the commercials to be able to read what it's saying.
1: And so we got to be so careful of that, because what I am thinking is bring yourself to Christ. Work on being the right bait.
0: Right.
1: Then go fishing in the right places, which would be church and work, where you meet people who want similar things maybe, but all the while exercising the values that are Christ-like. And then big surprise, if the other fish don't want that bait, they'll stay away. And the fish that does want that bait will be a fish that has Christian values and wants to be a part of a Christian home and raise Christian children.
0: Yeah, our fishing friends are loving this conversation, yeah. But it will simplify the sea, if you will. And so this guy that I'm reading about in the Karen Council Bible, he talks about his uncle, and he was this really great farmer. And you would think that maybe he focused on the peaches, to change metaphors here. But what he actually said, his focus was most spent on the health of his trees, the pruning, the spraying, the fertilizing. And so that fruit that is produced comes from the roots in which you're grounded. And that would be the word. That would be Christ.
1: Yeah, right now I'm picturing a guy in a bass boat somewhere between here and Louisiana saying, "Hey, but what about my fish finder?"
0: There's only one good GPS, and yeah. That is God.
1: Amen. It's the story of the guy who tries to get a job as a lumberjack. And his first day, he shows up, and the prospective employer says, "Okay, let's see what you can do." The guy gets out there and drops three trees in, like, no time, like it's cool. And the guy says, "You're hired." And so Monday, he shows up to do the work the lumberjack does. And on Friday, the boss calls him in and says, "You're fired." And he says, "What do you mean I'm fired? I thought I was an awesome lumberjack." And the boss says, "Well, you work really hard, but have you sharpened your axe?" Mm. And so he's wailing away with all his might on a dull axe. And what I take away from that is, in Christ, daily with the Bible, we're sharpening that axe. And I'm not sure how to mix the fish metaphor back into this, like
0: with the peaches.
1: But
0: the
1: point is we got to be the right person. So now, if we're the right person and we're in a marriage, a partnership, a godly union, where we're trying to be who God wants us to be, Then the next thing that's going to challenge us is the messaging of the world. Because the world says masculinity is toxic. This leaderless, fatherless world where incarceration is just rampant and so many social ills are a pandemic, we're going to degrade leaders and fathers. And so whether you're watching commercials on TV or you're looking at social cultural messaging on Facebook and all of this stuff, it degrades men, it degrades fathers, and the picture that the world has nurtured is you're going to have this controlling mom who will let her little child husband play if he empties the dishwasher and vacuums the floor. And you watch all these commercials on TV, and there's a guy, like the highest form of father life in these commercials is a father with a baby in the little carrier, and he's vacuuming the house, and he's got it going on as though that's his calling. And so what do you think about that degradation to the idea of a man leading in his home as a man?
0: Well, I would say change the picture, change the channel, change the media. Don't watch that stuff. Get your direction from the Bible. For example, the prodigal son story is a great place to look for a model in there. You know, oftentimes when we feel out of alignment in something, there's conflict with our wife, there's conflict in the home, then we have to step out of that and say, okay, what actually is going on here? And respond to the situation and then go find right models to follow. And we can make those changes. And so in the prodigal son story, he represented a caring model for both sons.
1: The father did.
0: Right. There are two different sons in that story. So you can very much like we have when we have children, they have different personalities. He provided emotional support. He gave them blessing. He didn't force his sons to conform. He gave them room to fail and a place to return. He exercised mercy and grace. He met his children more than halfway, and he forgave. So not only as a man, as a dad, as a father, but then go find stories in the Bible, not on the television, of what a healthy marriage looks like and get help.
1: And what a healthy father looks like. So we're talking about what can make it difficult to be the fathers we want to be. And we said that we have to look at our marriage through the right lenses and that we got to defend ourselves against the world. And if you stay with us, we're going to look at a couple more things when we get back.

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Those decisions where what we believe meets how we live. 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

0: Friends, welcome back. You're listening to Courageous Christianity. We're talking about fathers and fatherhood. And in the previous segment, we talked a little bit about the things that can hold us back in our marriages and the things that can hold us back in the messaging from the world. But what I want to encourage you with is this study by George Barna, which says in astounding numbers, young men are giving their lives to Jesus. And the numbers themselves are a 12-point increase since 2021. And the article says, in aggregate terms, the multi-year climb in public sentiment toward Jesus equates to nearly 30 million more U.S. adults who claim to be following Jesus today than in 2021. So this is incredibly encouraging because it's hard. And the world is against it, because if you can break up a home, then children are exposed and vulnerable, marriages are exposed and vulnerable, and now the world can pick off these children of God who have all this amazing potential, and we end up with men struggling in drugs and alcohol and womanizing and men who are incarcerated. And the statistics show that a strong father, a loving father, is the antidote. And so as we're talking about the things that make it hard for men to be the men that they're supposed to be, we said that the world's messaging that masculinity is toxic. And when I say masculinity, I'm not talking about being a Neanderthal. I'm not talking about being a heavy-handed bully. Because when we want to have the right idea about masculinity, we simply have to look at Jesus and God in the way God parents. And you don't see heavy-handedness, and you don't see a bully, and you don't see a loud, angry father. You see a thoughtful, loving, forgiving father. And John Eldridge, in his book, Fathered by God, says that the first thing a father has to do for a child is to let that child know that he is the father, he or she is the apple of the father's eye.
1: Yeah.
0: And so the first thing we do with a child is we fill up their emotional bucket. We let them know that they're loved and that it's okay to make mistakes.
1: I would even offer up, based on my own experience, that in a family, mother and father, and the father is actually submitted to Christ, strong in Christ, that strong role model, and perhaps the woman is not, that child still has a good perspective. So if there's a lot of conflict and strife in a marriage with the father rooted, that the children will still be okay, because that's how important that father is. I would offer up that perhaps, and I don't know if there's any studies that show it, if the roles were reversed and the woman was the grounded one and the father wasn't. Well, I think we've already seen all those
0: stats. We've seen those statistics.
1: But we haven't seen the others. We don't see those stats.
0: Right. It's so important, because to defend yourself against this idea that masculinity is angry and bullying, or the idea that masculinity is about having 5,000 sexual partners and going out every night to a different club somewhere and acting like a buffoon. This is the messaging from the world. And then when we see athletes and politicians and celebrities who are acting badly, and it's hard on young men to know, okay, what is a man? What is a real man? And that's where a father models it, and that father models it by knowing God and knowing Jesus and seeing how real men act. Because it's not about a watch, and it's not about a car, and it's not about anything money can buy. It's about being present and engaged and truthful. And the media makes it so hard. Facebook, all of that makes it so hard. But then I would offer one other point. Would you agree that sometimes the relationship we had with our fathers can make it hard for us to be the fathers that we want to be?
1: Yeah, I think it kind of goes both ways, depending on what your individual circumstance is. It will either make it things easier or perhaps harder based on the father that you had.
0: Yeah, I think things are always going to be hard because fatherhood is hard.
1: Yeah.
0: And anybody who's ever met a teenager understands that fatherhood is hard. And keep this in mind, when in the story of Noah, when God was dealing with all the craziness of this new world and his new creation, he regretted what he had made.
1: Yeah.
0: So it's totally okay if every now and then your fun meter is pegged. That's a Marine Corps expression where basically you've had enough fun and you say, I don't want to do this anymore. And then you take a break.
1: Well, and when you're trying to lead in anything, much less with teenagers or kids, and your first officer, your co-pilot, is not in support of you, I mean, your fun meter will be pegged really fast.
0: Yeah, that's for sure. So our experience with our own fathers can make it difficult, but that's when we read the Bible and when we participate in church and we see other fathers who are doing it. And what I would say, men, is this idea that we have to be perfect,
1: Yeah.
0: I think causes a lot of us to not fully participate. Because what you said earlier, we were talking, and you said that a person procrastinates in the most important things of their lives because they're afraid of failing.
1: Right.
0: So if you're procrastinating being an engaged father because you're afraid of failing or because you've been told you're failing, then I would say nobody's perfect. You're never going to get it right. It's kind of like leadership in the Marines. A lot of it you just learn on the job. But the thing is if you bring your heart and if you don't let it be about you, then if you make a mistake, you just say, hey, son, that was wrong. I said that and I shouldn't have. And I was being impatient. Please forgive me. And a lot can be learned from the mistake that you made and the way you handled the mistake that you made. Because now what you just did is you taught that child, hey, when you're wrong, say you're wrong, apologize, ask for forgiveness, and do better.
1: Yeah. Well, as far as I know, there's only one perfect person, and that's Jesus.
0: Yeah.
1: And none of us are him. And so we can let that thinking go, and that's a limiting belief. And so if we procrastinate on developing those skills or, just doing better than we did yesterday, then we will never get there. And so I would encourage men to take one small step in the direction of righting a wrong. And I think a lot of the research that I did, I saw how important communication and listening was. And if I think about, and my father didn't necessarily lead with faith, but he was a good father. And one of the things he did with us is he was always calm. When we got in trouble or something was going on, he would sit down and he would talk to us. He would listen to us. We would have conversations. And I knew I could always go to him.
0: That's so important. So that's one thing Christy just identified that can help you to be the father you want to be is be calm. And I know it's hard when the world leans on you. I wasn't always the calm guy that I wanted to be, and I would sometimes react badly. And then you turn around and you apologize and you start over. So I made a list here of things that I think could help. Number one, pray. With men, this is impossible, but with God, all things are possible. If God created family in a man and a woman and children, the Bible says they're a blessing, then will he not stand behind fathers? Will he not help fathers to be
1: Amen.
0: the men that they're
1: Amen.
0: supposed to
1: Yeah.
0: be if they call on him? So what I would say is pray.
1: Yeah.
0: Pray about your misgivings. Lord, I need help today. I've been feeling this way. I feel a little bit of a temper.
1: Pray to the Holy Spirit for his guidance.
0: Amen. So there's prayer, there's reading the Bible to understand what God says a good father is. You have to have a vision. You have to commit yourself to some traits. Because if you think about it, what lets us know about God are his attributes. We read the Bible and we learn God is patient, God is kind, God is faithful, he's quick to forgive. It also says he's a jealous God, but his attributes tell us a lot about what is good and what is right because he is good and he is right. And so in reading the Bible, we can not only learn about God's attributes, but we can learn about how God parented us when he got annoyed. And the next thing I would say is be involved in a church where you can identify fathers that are doing well and you can see families. And keep in mind, a lot of people put on a show and everybody looks perfect on the surface. It's like Bill Cosby on the show where he was the father. And yep. then everything looked so great. And later on, we find out that Bill Cosby really just struggled with some things.
1: Yeah.
0: And we
1: never
0: all
1: what
0: struggle.
1: Goes on behind, you never know what goes on behind closed doors.
0: And right. So everybody looks great. And that can tend to make you feel like you're not doing it as well, or you're not the Leave It to Beaver dad
1: yeah.
0: to have a few more TV shows. Obviously, I watched too much TV when I was growing up. But what I would say is, get in the fight. You cannot do anything unless you're out there. And so do what you say you're going to do. If you tell your kid you're going to show up at a certain time, then show up at that time. If you say we're going to do this, then do that, because part of it is teaching him that you're trustworthy. And the other part of it is showing that kid that a man keeps his word. So in all of these things, there's like the immediate lesson. And then there's kind of the lesson behind the lesson, which is so important.
1: Well, and it's sounding like to me, perhaps what's most important there is reordering priorities according to what God would have you do.
0: I think so. Whatever you've been in Christ, as we repent, we can be something different tomorrow. And so if you have not had a good track record as a father and a husband, then you be honest. You look in the mirror and you talk to Jesus about where you've fallen short, and then you ask for his help. And then you wake up tomorrow morning and you get in the fight and you do your very best. And that's really all people can ask of you and all you can ask of yourself. But to not get in the fight is inexcusable. Stay with us. We're going to wrap it up in the next segment.

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1: Friends, welcome back. You're listening to Courageous Christianity. It's Father's Day weekend. We're talking about fatherhood. We're talking about the role of men in marriage and family, how important it is, and how we have to keep the world at a distance in all the things that the world says about what a man is, and in all the things that radical feminism says that a man isn't, and focus on the opportunity that we have to love our wives, as Ephesians chapter 5 tells us, to raise our children, and to build families and stay in families. A statistic of the couple that we looked at, which are so shocking about the ramifications of children growing up in fatherless homes. One here says in a study of 56 school shootings, only 10 of the shooters were raised in a stable home. That's 18%. Were raised in a stable home with biological parents. 82% grew up in unstable homes, unstable family environments, or without both biological parents. And so it's heartbreaking. And we were saying at the end of the last segment, get in the fight. Don't think you have to be perfect. Be present. Make it a priority. And as you seek to have an influence, a positive influence in your child's life, you have to limit the other influences which compete with you and or which may not be positive. For example, phones. How many times have you been at a restaurant and you see a family eating dinner where the mother and the father are on their cell phones and the children are watching an iPad or something? And you think about the opportunity that's missed for that father to say, nope, no electronics at the table. We're going to say grace. We're going to look each other in the eyes, and we're going to talk about whatever we want to talk about.
0: Well, I'd say in that example is, without judgment of those people, notice it and let it be a mirror to you to turn around and say, okay, are we doing the same
1: thing? Am I doing that?
0: Right. And then think about how important this role that you've been given by God. And as I said before, you know, men can be fathers, but it takes a special man to be a dad. And so even in the Bible, Proverbs 17:6 says, not even in the Bible, but in the Bible, it's like that's the last words, but no, most important words. Proverbs 17:6, children's children are the crown of old men, and the glory of children is their father. So we've been talking a lot about what the father needs to do, but children need that father. And so I would offer up that every day is Father's Day. You mentioned that before. We celebrate Father's Day specifically in the U.S. That's not celebrated all around the world. But this is such an important role that I think needs to take priority right here and right now, whether there's a woman that supports him or not. And I'll just finish very quickly by saying, we think it's so important that we created a resource, and it's out on our website. It's called Father Leader Warrior. It's quick, won't take you long, but it's looking at three scriptures, three verses and asking some important questions, kind of that take a look in the mirror and then, you know, where are you and what do you want to change? And I think it'll be a really helpful resource. So they can find that at CourageousChristianity.today.
1: CourageousChristianity.today. Thank you, Christy. That's helpful. As you're seeking to have an influence, limit the external influences, the negative influences. Choose your children's friends carefully. Social media does nobody any good. iPads and iPhones do very little good. Looking your child in the face and having a conversation.
0: Yeah.
1: Throwing a ball back and forth. Playing in a cardboard box. The story I've told several times where my kid didn't want was in the box. He just wanted me to play with him in the box.
0: Yeah.
1: And sorry, Toys R Us, but we returned the electric Harley Davidson motorcycle that came in the box and we kept the box.
0: I think something you've said before in and around, I think that story and when your son asked you to play, there are times, we're not saying that you're always going to be available to play, but a statement you had said before is, I wish I could right now, and then make a date to actually go play with him.
1: Yeah, the story is that I was working two jobs at the time, I think. I was working as a carpenter and I was flying airlines and I was home from a trip and working very hard to make cabinets that I was going to deliver and install because I needed the money. And my little guy came up to me. He couldn't have been more than two. And he said, Dad, would you play with me? And I said, I wish I could. I just don't have time right now. And when you say, I wish I could, it's a psychological thing. It's called giving it to them in fantasy. And if they know that you want very much for that to be the case, you wish you could, but in this moment you can't. And then like Christy says, you make a date to play later and you honor that.
0: Yeah.
1: Then you are teaching so many things in that instance. And brothers, men, I know it's hard because I've been there. And the truth is that it's hard, and that brings us to our moment of truth. As you know, in every show, we have a moment of truth where we look at scriptures which inform our discussion. And we do this to remind ourselves to start with the Bible, to remind ourselves that God's Word is our first refuge. It's a safe place. And it's always relevant whether you're in the 1900s or today with cell phones and cars that drive themselves. It's relevant. And it never fails because God keeps his promises. And today our moment of truth comes from Hosea chapter 14, verse 3, which says, for in you the fatherless find compassion. Everyone needs a father, first on earth and then in heaven. We need compassion. We need understanding. We need encouragement and we need teaching. Sadly, we live in a leaderless, fatherless world, and the ravages of this fact are far-reaching and tragic. The inescapable truth is that men need to step up as fathers and leaders. And that's why we're under attack. As Christy said, that's why the devil goes right there. The world doesn't want this. It doesn't want us to be the fathers and leaders we should be at home and in the community. And so we have to overcome the insults of radical feminism, which says that masculinity is toxic, and popular culture, which promotes sex in everything, and corporate advertising, which makes commercials showing men as buffoons, and the many bad examples of male behavior among athletes, politicians, and celebrities, which the media likes to emphasize so much. We battle with all of that and our flesh. And so it's hard. But as I said before, with man this might be impossible, but with Christ, with God, all things are possible. And so we don't have to be that low vision of masculinity. Each of us has an opportunity to be a man of God, a godly husband, a godly father, and a leader in a lost world. And it's not your last mistake that defines you. It's your next opportunity to be the man that God wants you to be that will define you. If the creator of the universe understands that whoever we are, however wealthy or smart or accomplished, that we need a compassionate and loving father And there can be no doubt of the importance of fathers. And we are those fathers. You can be that father. Whatever your past, whatever your mistakes and regrets, whether or not you had a good father yourself, beginning today with Jesus' help, you can model yourself after God the Father and change someone's life. First, ask yourself, are you the man you want to be? If not, what's holding you back? Are you out of shape? Do you drink too much? Are you involved with porn? Is work your drug of choice? Whatever the case, don't be embarrassed. Just make a plan to fix it and seek help. It's much easier to fight the devil, to stand firm in faith when you have support. The Marine Corps never puts one man in a fighting position by themselves. We're always there in twos or threes. Then ask if you're the father you should be. First, are you the man you should be? Then, are you the father you should be? And if not, what's stopping you? Do you feel that you've made too big a mess already? Are you buying the messaging of the world which wants to demean fathers so that people will be leaderless and more easily led to ruin? Are you in a difficult marriage which you feel is holding you back? You heard Christy talk a lot about the team of men and women, and we have to bring ourselves into service and humility. And we do it for the sake of our family and our children. So whatever the case, the first step is to make the choice for change. Take responsibility for who you are and ask Jesus to help you grow. Don't blame others. Take responsibility. Repent. Pray to God the Father for help to be the Father He wants you to be. Read the Bible about God the Father and then take the next step. If you've wronged your children, write a letter to apologize. Take responsibility and ask forgiveness. Whatever you may think, your child needs you to be a father, and they will forgive you. If you have been absent, be present and be gentle and be calm. If you have not been trustworthy, be trustworthy. If you have not been easy to talk to, be easy to talk to. Commit yourself to this most important role of your life. Whatever the case, take the first step and with Jesus' help, walk it out one day at a time. And that's courageous Christianity. So friends, thanks for joining us today. We hope you'll join us each and every week on Saturday at noon on 100.7 FM, KKHT, The Word, and on Sunday at 9 a.m. on AM 1070, The Answer in Houston, Texas. 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
0: At Courageous Christianity, we know that faith is not just something we keep to ourselves. 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
12: Well, thanks so much for joining us today. I'm Marcia Lambeth, and I am speaking to Lisa and Rocky White. They are the owners of Airborne Flag and Flagpole, and we're going to be talking today about a part of America 250. It's a prayer event, and we're going to tell you about that today as we talk. Welcome, you guys. How are y'all today?
13: Thank you so much, Marcia. Doing great.
12: Yeah, this
14: is a great day in SA. Thank you, Marcia, for having us on.
12: Great day in San Antonio. Okay, good.
14: That's right.
12: Is that where you're located at? That's where your business is?
14: Yes, it is. San Antonio, Texas. The name of the business is Airborne Flag and Flagpole, and been doing flags and flagpoles for about 38 years.
12: Yeah, yeah. That's great. That's great. So you do it for businesses, homes, everybody, anybody?
14: That is correct. Yeah, anything that has to do with flags and flagpoles, whether it's businesses, governmental, you know, residential car dealerships, we do it all.
12: Those huge ones on the top of buildings all the way to somebody's house flagging with the flagpole out front.
13: That's a great description.
14: That's a great description.
12: Okay, good. And done that for 38 years there in San Antonio. That's great. Well, America 250 is an event that's coming up to celebrate our 250th anniversary as a country. I remember in 1976 celebrating and the bicentennial, and we were just crazy for everything. It was flags, and it was parades, and it was everybody getting into it. But times have changed since then, and today, you know, people need to get back to that idea of being excited about being Americans, and yeah, you know, the things that we are a part of that have made us who made us as a country today. So tell us a little bit about America 250 and what your involvement with that is.
13: Yes. So when our team, our marketing team, came to us, you know, looking ahead, they saw this opportunity for this salute and prayer challenge. And so they came to us, and we were all on board because we are all about God and country. And this just suited us perfectly for what we need in America today.
12: Exactly.
14: Yeah, we definitely wanted to tie it all in together. I mean, we're strong believers and very involved with our church, and we just felt like during this time and age in our country, and a lot of things have changed since 1976, as you mentioned.
12: Yeah.
14: And we just think that it is so critically important that we come together as friends and family to pray for our nation, to pray for our families, to pray for our cities. And it's just what we need right now more than anything else, is we all need to come together and pray.
12: Yeah, that's the 1776 Salute and Prayer Challenge. So correct. What are you doing exactly with that? What are you asking about from people, yes, like our listeners right now to be a part of that?
13: Yes, we would love the listeners to be a part of this movement, and how they can be a part of this movement to start it and let it go across our nation is to join the challenge. When they go to 1776prayer.org, there's going to be two tabs, two buttons, and one is to accept the challenge, where they're saying, yes, on July 4th at 4 p.m., we are going to gather, no matter where we are, in the backyard, swimming, wherever, with their friends and families, celebrating America's 250. So at 4 p.m., we're asking them to take the challenge, gather friends and family, and let's pray for our country, for our leaders, for our families, for the next years that we have. And we know that prayer changes things. As 2 Chronicles 7:14 says, if my people who are called by my name

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5: They register. They also simultaneously, they're entering into a sweepstakes where we will also be doing a giveaway, a drawing of $1,776 at the end of this challenge. We will be giving that away to a winner. And
6: that's
5: one way to also register for the sweepstakes is by registering on that challenge.
6: Just kind of a fun addition to everything for the possibility to win $1,776.
5: Exactly. Who couldn't use that?
6: I know, right? It's about what it costs to get from Houston to Galveston. I mean, Houston to San Antonio on the gas prices these days.
5: So it's pretty simplistic, Marcia. Once they go on to that 1776prayer.org, there's just two buttons there, and it's pretty simplistic, and it shouldn't be a burden to anyone to join this movement.
6: I love that.
7: And all we're asking is that you encourage three other families to do the same.
6: Okay.
7: And, the power of multiplication and getting the word out.
6: Yeah, take it to your church. Let your pastor know about it so the whole church can get involved. That's great.
5: Yes. And then when they even take it a step further and do a video of the challenge that they're doing, they can post it on social and they get even more points entered into the sweepstakes by posting it on their social.
6: Oh, that's great. That's great. Do you guys remember a few years ago, there was this big thing on social media where you would dump a bucket of ice water on your head to draw attention to. I did that. It was freezing. But it was fun. It was so much fun, and it brought such great attention. And if we act like that with this and get as excited about prayer as you do about just getting out there and, you know, doing something silly to bring attention to an important cause, this could be that cause that you're a part of now. So I love that. I'd love to see that.
5: Yes.
7: That's what we're hoping for.
6: Yeah, you don't have to dump a bucket of ice water on your head unless you really want to. But, you know, if your church is praying together, your family's praying together, how cool would that be to see a family just holding hands and praying together out in the backyard during their 4th of July picnic before the fireworks go off, just taking a time to stop and pray together? That would be so special, so amazing. What a great idea.
5: Yes, thank you. And think of the impact on our younger generation.
6: Yes.
5: By setting that example, what are we showing to our next generation?
6: Yeah. Prayer is not boring. Prayer is powerful. Prayer is a communication with God. That prayer is our way as a believer to plug into God and to really be fed by Him and to share with others. I mean, it's a witness. It's so much. We forget, like I said, the power of prayer. This country is crazy right now, and you don't want to get in on this side, that side, and the divisiveness of it all. Let me say that. But you do want to be a positive force for what's happening in the United States today. And we believe God's blessed the United States. There's a reason why we are here today as a country. And, you know, we can change the narrative by praying. And
5: absolutely,
6: it's powerful.
5: Well, take into consideration the Declaration of Independence, when that was written, those men were men of faith. And so they were writing that based on biblical principle. And I believe that's why this country has been blessed the way it has been blessed. But I feel people's hearts have grown cold. As the word says, in the latter days, people will pull away from faith and grow cold. And I think we see that, and we've got to turn that around.
6: Exactly. I'm talking today with Lisa and Rocky White. They are the owners of Airborne Flag and Flagpole, and they are helping to present this great event on the 4th of July this year. It's part of the America 250 celebration, and it's a prayer, call to prayer. The 1776 Salute in Prayer Challenge. And you can find more information about the whole event and accept that challenge. Go to 1776prayer.org. And I can see, like, you

0: groups doing this, having a really good time, you know, and coming up with creative ways to pray together, but also, you know, to kind of make it fun and see what they're doing, what their youth group is doing, and families doing this together, and women's groups doing it. I mean, I could see that being a part of the videos that are presented as part of the prayer challenge. That's so cool. I love it. So what are you going to do with that? You're just going to keep that posted so that people can see what's going on or what happened on the 4th of July?
1: Yes, I'm sure our marketing team will be prepared to share the winner and share a word on how this campaign went. So yes, we should, and our website for the business is airborneflag.com, and it may be that our marketing team will post something also on that website as well.
0: Okay, airborneflag.com. Yeah, if you're looking for a flag of any type, you need to touch base with these guys. Do you guys do work outside of San Antonio? Do you do more than just that area? How does that work?
2: Yeah, the area that we cover is all of South Texas. We go up north of San Antonio to a little beyond Austin, all the way to the Rio Grande Valley, into the coastal region, up and down the coastline around Corpus, to the hill country, and out west towards Laredo, Eagle Pass, Del Rio.
0: Man, you got some big coverage going on there.
2: It's a big territory, but we're still able to manage that area pretty well. We do have a large assortment of the America 250 flags, the Betsy Ross commemorative flag in various sizes. So if somebody's thinking about, you know, getting any of these type of flags, we have those in stock as well. Can generally ship them the next day.
1: Yes, and so these American 250 flags that we currently have in stock, it's a limited edition. So when they're gone, they're gone. So I would encourage those to get their America 250 memorabilia. It's once in a lifetime while we still have them.
0: What do they look like?
1: They're on our website. We've got there's a couple versions. Like Rocky mentioned, the Betsy Ross commemorative, and then there's the licensed one, the U.S. licensed official America 250. It's a blue background with 250 on it. Mm-hmm. It's beautiful.
0: Yeah, I'm typing it in right now. It's airborneflag.com is the web address to go check that out, airborneflag.com. Now, look, I'm my mind's going crazy here with the idea that we could also see, like, right now, people posting some of their videos about, we're going to do it, we're going to pray together, then, you know, and then challenging other groups. When I grew up in the Assembly of God Church, we were Christ ambassadors as teenagers. That was our youth group. And I could see this youth group challenging the youth group in the next city over, you know, the different ones that are within their organization. And that could be a lot of fun. That could be a lot of fun. So you need
1: to. And that's the idea, to get it to spread, you know, nationwide.
0: I love it. Well, you can find out more information again on airborneflag.com. That's Lisa and Rocky White and their business, Airborne Flag and Flagpole, as they are a part of. You guys are sponsoring this event. This is you. And you can get more information as well about the prayer challenge at 1776prayer.org. You were just telling us, Lisa, there's two tabs. One of those is to accept the challenge, so you can get more information there. So just click that. And then if you accept the challenge and take part in the prayer, you'll also be in a sweepstakes for a grand prize of $1,776. So you get $1,776. So get your name in the drawing today, get your group in the drawing, but most importantly, get involved in being a part of praying on the 4th of July for our country. Are you leading the prayer in any way with any, like, you want to say this, and we're all praying the same thing, or is it just, you know, whatever you feel led to pray?
1: Actually, like I mentioned earlier, there's two tabs, one to just register for the challenge, and then there's another tab if they would like to buy the America 250 bundles, and in those bundles, there is a prayer guide as well.
0: Okay, good. I went to the website again. It's airborneflag.com, and there's an E on the end of airborne. Don't forget that part. But you'll see on there a countdown, too, for the challenge, which we've got 29 days and hours and minutes and seconds counting down to America's 250th. Be part of that celebration and join the prayer challenge today. So you can check out the flag. flagpoles. You can check. I love the America 250 flag. That is beautiful. And you can get more information about the event there as well. But to join the challenge itself and to upload videos and be part of all the fun and the prayer, you know, some people don't think of prayer as fun. Can you guys believe that? Can you imagine?
2: Yes, we do.
0: This is putting the fun back in prayer. I love that. So you can get more information on that again at 1776prayer.org. How did you guys get involved in this? How did this all come about?
1: You know what? We've got to give the credit to our marketing team. Mm-hmm. They're the ones that brought the idea to Rocky and I, and we were in.
0: Mm-hmm, mm-hmm. It was just, it hit you right away how fun it was and what a great idea.
1: Yeah. I mean, a God in country. Yeah.
0: Yeah.
2: Yeah. I've got to give a shout out to Jason Cronkite. He leads our marketing team, and he's a faithful Christ follower, and we've done Bible studies together. And whenever God gave him the vision, he passed it on to us. It would just seem like a perfect God ordained fit for all of us. Yeah. We're excited to be able to do this.
0: You guys have been in business almost 40 years. And it says here at Airborne, we don't just sell flags. We help you honor the values they represent. And tell me what those values are. Let's just go over that. What are the values that the flag represent to you?
2: The American flag, it has been so symbolic since this nation was created. And the flag was created by Betsy Ross with the stars and the stripes. And it has been just the one thing that everybody could get their hands on throughout since 1776 that just represented everything that this country stood for. All of those that have gone off to war to keep our peace here in this country, and how symbolic and how much that flag represents and how much it means to those veterans. I've seen the veterans, you know, have so much respect for that American flag that it just means everything to them. And I think that same thing applies to the people, the Christ followers, how valuable God is to them in their relationship with Jesus. And we just think that they go hand in hand. And that's why we're wanting people to understand how symbolic that the American flag is, but at the same time, just how special it is to have that relationship with God through the power of the Holy Spirit. And we just want everybody to get on board and pray and bring it all together on July the 4th.
0: Amen. Yeah, I like that. I like that. You guys are awesome. We are talking today with, again, Lisa and Rocky White, the owners of Airborne Flag and Flagpoles. They are sponsoring the event with the America 250 organization, the 1776 Prayer Challenge, where you can go to 1776prayer.org for more information about all of this and to join that challenge as well. And, you know, as you're praying for our country right now, and as we join together with other organizations, we start to see changes. How do you track those changes? How do you see God's answer to the prayers that are happening across the country that day?
1: I think we will see the fruit of those prayers as we're lifting them up in unity. I believe we will see the fruit of that. And it's all in God's timing, whether it's immediately down the road. I mean, God is sovereign, and it's in his time. But I believe the prayers will be honored.
0: Mm-hmm, mm-hmm. You know, it's interesting that you can have so much fun and still be a part of something so powerful and spiritual at the same time. And I love the beauty of what you two have done and what your organization and group there, everybody who's involved in coming up with this, have the vision that God's given you to do this. And just the power of so many voices calling out to the Lord at the same time, at that same moment, at 4 p.m. on the 4th of July. One of my favorite quotes about the 4th of July is from Irma Bombeck, talking about only in America can you celebrate something so amazing with hot dogs and ants at a picnic, you know. Only in America. And only in America will you see this. This is awesome. This is an amazing, amazing opportunity for the body of Christ to come together, to have fun, to get rid of the divisiveness. If you get people coming together in this, you're already getting answered prayer, aren't you? I mean, just overcoming whatever your differences are about politics and everything else that seem to be dividing us today, letting that go and uniting as a church and believers and calling out to God together is the answer of prayer there. But the power of what can happen beyond that because of what God does to use those prayers as his catalyst for where he wants to take us next. And I love it all. That's just an awesome experience too. I love this. So what are you guys going to do? What is your plan for that day? Do you have a video up already?
2: No, we don't have a video up already.
1: Actually, we do the video that we did back here.
2: Oh, that's right.
1: There is a video on that website, Marcia.
0: So you can check out like kind of a practice video, kind of an idea.
1: Yes, to give the people an idea of what it will look like on the 4th of July at 4. So yes, there is a video there already.
2: That's right. Yeah, we do have the video of
1: simulating
2: the 4th of July on our back patio with the American flag flying. Across above our pool.
0: I love it.
1: That's our backyard in that video, FYI, and the burgers cooking. That's our grill.
0: That's great. So that day, what are you planning on doing? Do you have a group that'll be with you guys or your family?
1: Oh, yeah, I'm sure. We got 8 grandkids and 2 children. I'm sure we'll have our group over here at 4 o'clock.
2: It'll probably be very similar to the video that's posted on our website, doing the same thing again.
1: Yeah.
0: You're going to have to get out there, Dad, with that barbecue going. Get those hamburgers and hot dogs flipping.
2: That's it.
0: Man, there are definitely worse ways to spend a day, though, isn't there?
2: That's right.
0: That's going to be awesome. So again, go to 1776prayer.org. Click on the tab to accept the challenge. 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Get ready to have fun with that event. Get everybody in your church involved with this. Get your youth group, your women's group, men's groups. Get involved and do this in your family, your neighbors. What a fun thing. I mean, if your neighborhood does like a neighborhood get together on the 4th of July, those who want to be a part of that could be a part of that. So that's awesome. And it's a great way to witness, too, isn't it?
2: It is.
1: Exactly. And as they're praying, if there's a flagpole, salute the flag.
0: There you go. Right. There you go. Again, that's 1776prayer.org to accept the challenge for the entire event. Just so much fun. Part of America 250, the 1776 Prayer Challenge and the sweepstakes. That $1,776 will go to a winner in the sweepstakes. So when you enter the challenge, you also get your name in that drawing as well. And airborneflag.com is the website. If you're looking for a new flag and you want to have that by the 4th of July, go on there today. That's airborneflag.com for Lisa and Rocky White. Airborneflag.com, Airborne Flag and Flagpole. Thank you both for being with us today. Thank you for leading this. This is going to be so much fun. I can't wait to see what comes of it.
1: So, Marcia, I have a question for you. You going to join the challenge?
0: Hey, you don't have to dump a bucket of ice on my head. I'd be ready to go.
1: Well, thank you. Thank you for having us on and sharing this. And we're very excited.
0: God bless.
2: Yes, we are.
0: Thank y'all very much. Y'all have a good day.
1: Thank you,
2: Marcia.
1: God bless.

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1: In Luke 24:32, the disciples on the road to Emmaus with Jesus commented on their time with him by saying, "Did not our hearts burn within us while he talked to us on the road and while he opened to us the scriptures?" 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We walk away impressed with so many other things. 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Amen. And if you'd like to experience a conference that will give you holy heartburn, as we've just seen, I hope you'll join us at Resilience in Houston, Texas, October 13 through 15. 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

0: Good afternoon and welcome to the Narrow Path Radio Broadcast. My name is Steve Gregg and I'm finally back in California after a long absence. I did an itinerary up in the Pacific Northwest for about 2.5 weeks. I'm glad to be at the end of that, although met wonderful people and had a great time, but it's hard to be away from home that long. And so anyway, we should be back to normal for a while. The program, if you're not familiar with it, is live, and it allows you to call in if you have questions you want to ask on the air about the Bible, about the Christian faith. Any questions, we'll talk about them. You can also call if you have heard the host previously and you don't agree with something and you want to disagree on the air, feel free. Always welcome to do that. Right now, we have one of our lines open. You can call right now at 844-484-5737. That's 844-484-5737. And I don't think I have any announcements to make now, so I'm going to just go to the phones, talk to Summit in Coeur d'Alene, Idaho. Hi, welcome to the Narrow Path.
1: Hey, Steve. Well,
0: hi.
1: I was sitting around the table having dinner with my family, and we were probably talking about Michael Jackson. I think everyone is these days. And the topic of Mary, the mother of Jesus, came up because I have a close friend considering Catholicism. So I'm just asking if the belief that Mary was sinless, if that was taught in the early church, or if not, when did it develop? And secondly, does the Bible say anything about Mary not being subject to original sin?
0: Well, the Marian doctrines, as they're called, of Roman Catholicism and also Eastern Orthodoxy, developed gradually over the centuries. There's some of them, you know, are little over a century old. And so, I mean, some of them are fairly new doctrines. As far as the early church, the specific Marian doctrines that she was a perpetual virgin, that she was born without original sin, that she was the product of a meticulous, whatever you call it, where she was conceived without sin through her parents. It's just those doctrines just aren't in the Bible, and they're not really taught clearly by the early church fathers. In fact, in the 5th century, there's still a dispute that had not been resolved whether it was okay to call her the mother of God, the Theotokos, the God bearer. Of course, these are doctrines that the Catholics developed. I'm not really sure why they felt the need to do that. But they certainly place Mary in a place that the Bible nowhere places her. They say, for example, that they can pray to Mary, or sometimes they'll say they're just asking Mary to pray for them. But they think that that's going to have some kind of, that's going to touch God's heart a little more than if they just pray to God. So they're kind of looking to her to be an intercessor of some sort. And they do the same with other saints, but Mary's like, they call her the Queen of Heaven. Which was actually a name that was used in the pagan religions of biblical times for Ashtar or Ishtar, called by different names, the wife of Baal, was called the Queen of Heaven. So it's interesting that the Catholic Church eventually began to adopt names for Mary and ideas about Mary that aren't in the Bible and actually mimic names for certain goddesses in the pagan world. I don't know why they did that. I think they were probably trying to accommodate this sentimentality of converted pagans who had worshipped the Queen of Heaven as a goddess. And so they kind of developed Mary into that position. Now, I've heard them say that they don't, they don't pray to Mary. They just talk to her, you know, to pray to Jesus. And they say, you know, Jesus would never deny his mother. Yeah, Immaculate Conception is the word I was trying to think of. They would say that she would never be denied a request by Jesus. He'd never say no to his mother and so forth. And that just, there's nothing in the Bible that says that she has any bargaining power with Jesus. In fact, the opposite seems true, because there are some times in the Bible where it seems like she tried to have bargaining power, or someone else thought she should, and it just didn't happen. Like at the, when Jesus turned water to wine in Canaan, Mary came to him and said, hey, they don't have any wine, as if she's putting that burden on him. And he said, you know, woman, what have I to do with you? Or in the Greek, it means, you know, what are your concerns to me? I'm not yet my hour's not yet come, he said. In other words, he's not on her schedule. He's on the father's schedule, not hers now. So, I mean, he basically said, basically it seemed like he kind of put her off. Now, if somebody said, well, he did turn water into wine, true, he did. I'm not sure she was asking him to do that. I think the father told him to do that. I don't even know if she knew that he could turn water into wine. She just, you know, putting an issue on him to as a burden for him to consider, which is okay. I mean, he'd been the oldest son in the family for a long time. Joseph had been dead for some time, no doubt. And so she had been accustomed to coming to Jesus when there were problems. And so she came to him, and there was a problem. But for the first time, probably, he said, well, you know, I'm not on your schedule. I used to be, but I'm on my own now, following my father, you know, kind of what he's implying. And so he said, what is your concern to me? How are your concerns mine? That doesn't sound very much like a son who's got a commitment to doing whatever his mom wants. And there was another time when his mother and brothers came to see him, because it says in Mark chapter 3, they thought he'd gone mad. And they came to see him, and they couldn't get to him because there was a crowd around him. So they sent a message, your mother and your brothers are here to see you. And he apparently didn't even bother to see him. He said, who are my mother? Who are my brothers? Those who do the will of my father, those are my mother and my brothers. And once a woman in Luke chapter 11 cried out in the crowd, blessed is the womb that bare you, and blessed are the breasts that nursed you, meaning blessed is your mother. And he says, on the contrary, more blessed are those who hear the word of God and do it. So it's like people at one point were trying to put Mary on a pedestal. He said, no, anyone who hears the word of God and does it is blessed. So there's nothing in the life of Jesus and his relationship with Mary that gives the impression that he had some kind of a commitment that whatever she wants, she's going to get it from him. So I don't know why we'd think that now. Also, in the book of Acts, we find that Mary and Jesus' brothers were in the upper room with the 120. They were among the 120 when the Spirit fell. So they were part of the Jerusalem church and no doubt remained part of it until their death. And yet, when we read the stories of the church and their activities, we don't read that they ever consulted Mary or deferred to her or asked her to intercede for them or anything like that. And she was right with them. So, you know, the idea that Mary is some kind of a exalted person above all other people who has more access to Jesus than others and more claim on him, that just isn't something the Bible teaches at all. And I don't believe it's true. But it developed, these kind of doctrines of Mary developed through various councils that the Catholic Church had in I'm not sure when the earliest one began to deal with Marian doctrines, but probably no earlier than the 5th century. I appreciate you call them. Let's talk to Earl in Roseville, California. Hi, Earl. Welcome.
2: Yes, my question is about tithing. I have conflicting views about it. I've been going to this church for over 17 years that taught tithing, and the former senior pastor would occasionally mention it and has said, you cannot give God, and the tithe is holy, and give God your best. I mean, he was very persuasive, and he even gave a complete sermon on it and quoted Malachi 3:8, and that verse where it says, if you don't tithe, you're cursed under a curse, and I disagreed with just about everything he said in this sermon. My understanding of it is if you tithe, you're putting yourself back under the old Mosaic law, and Christians are no longer under the law, but they're under the new covenant, so why do this? But if a Christian does tithe, they are still giving generously according to 2 Corinthians 9:6.
0: So let's bring this to a question. Go ahead.
2: Okay, yeah, I was just about ready to get to this. I'm almost finished. Okay, according to 2 Corinthians 9:7, it says, oh, let us each one give as he purposes in his heart, not grudgingly or of necessity, for God loves a cheerful giver. So isn't it more important to follow the Bible, what it says on giving, instead of tithing, or should a Christian tithe?
0: Well, yeah. First of all, your view is correct. And, you know, the tithing is not a New Testament teaching. Jesus never taught the disciples to tithe. None of the apostles taught the disciples to tithe. And instead, what we find is the early church kind of made everything they owned available to the poor. Now, in the Old Testament, the tithe, which is 10%, that's what tithe means. It means a tenth. A 10% surrender of the increase of your crops and so forth, the Jews were told to bring it to the temple or the tabernacle, and it was then used to feed the temple staff, which were the Levites. And so, you know, all year long, the Levites would eat the grain that was brought during the harvest season, a tenth of all the other tribes' produce. But, and that supplied full-time workers in the temple. Now, we don't have a temple with full-time workers anymore. We don't have Levites. We don't have priests. We don't have all that stuff going on. Now, we have ministers, but they're not the same. I mean, the Bible does say that we should be concerned about the support of ministers. You know, if you're being fed at church or somewhere, you know, it's like you're benefiting. And the Bible says if you're receiving the spiritual benefits, then you should be concerned about their having enough physically, materially to survive. And so, you know, Jesus told the ministers, freely you've received, freely give. In other words, you're not charging for the ministry. But that doesn't mean people aren't supposed to be supporting, you know, the ministers who are doing that. So anyway, I'm not against the ministers teaching giving or receiving support. But, you know, to say that a tithe of people's income is owed to the local church, which is what they usually say. They usually call it storehouse tithing. They say the storehouse where Israel brought their tithes was where they went to be fed. And when you go to church to be fed, you should give your tithe to that. And yet the first premise of that is mistaken. The warehouse is not where Jews went to be fed. The storehouse is where they stored the tithes that they gave to the temple. The storehouses were in the temple, and it's where the Levites got fed, not the people who were paying their tithes. Although it was possible, I mean, it was also in the law, that they could eat some of their tithes the day they brought it, when they brought it to the temple. Before they left most of it there and went home, they would have a big meal, and they'd eat, you know, some of that tithe with the priests, I suppose, or with the Levites. But, they didn't have to go to the temple to be fed. They could have eaten the same food at home. It was theirs. So it's just not correct teaching to say that our local churches, we have some obligation to give tithes to them. Now, as I said, in the New Testament, they gave more than a tithe. That some people sold their houses and lands and brought them to the apostles' feet to distribute to the poor. And Jesus said, unless you forsake all that you have, you can't be my disciple. And I think he was talking about this very thing, that everything you have becomes the Lord's, not 10% of it. And then you become the steward of it. And so you're handling God's money. You're managing his stuff. And then, of course, a couple of the parables of Jesus say that when he comes back, each of the stewards will have to give account for how they profited their master through their stewardship. So it's not a 10% thing. That 10% is strictly an Old Testament teaching. There's not one place in the New Testament that commands it. Sometimes people want to quote Matthew 23:23, where Jesus was talking to the Pharisees, not to his disciples. And he said to them, you hypocrites, you pay your tithes of mint, anise, and cumin, but you neglect the weightier matters of the law, justice and mercy and faithfulness. He said, these you ought to have done and not leave the other undone. That is, you should have done the weightier matters, and you should have not left your tithing undone either. But you only did the tithing part, which is not very important, he said. The most important things you neglected altogether. You should have done the important things and the less important things, which included paying tithes. But he's not giving instructions to his disciples. He's not even giving instructions to tithe to the Pharisees. They were already doing that. In fact, he was telling them, that's the one thing you are doing right as a Jew. You're observing the tithe obligation that Jews have. Christians don't have that obligation, but, you know, it was under the law the Jews had that obligation. So, yeah, you should have done that, and you did, but you didn't do the thing you should have done, even more should have done. So you're not going to get in the New Testament any teaching commanding tithing. Pastors, I'm not sure why they are mistaken about this, but honestly, I find that, you know, a pastor, God bless them, they like anyone else, they're not omniscient. And they learn what they learn. And a lot of times when they go to seminary and stuff, they're taught that, you know, the church should tithe. And so they teach it to their congregation. I don't find a lot of pastors. There are some, I'm sure, but I don't know a very large percentage of pastors who spend their time digging through the Word of God to see if what they were taught is there. But I think they should. I think we expect our congregation to be Bereans. It'd be good if the pastors at least would be Bereans too. Anyway, so I'm on your side about that particular issue. Thanks for calling. Brant in Roseville, California. Welcome.
3: Hi, Steve. My question probably falls in the category of church authority. And it does come with some context about a dear friend and a brother in Christ and the quandary he's in. But out of respect for your callers and the time, I went ahead and wrote my question out at the Great. Best of my ability. So if someone felt strongly a stir of passion in their heart for what they believe to be from God, how much emphasis should they give to requiring the blessings of their church leaders versus what they feel is a calling from God? And should it be a prerequisite that those two things are aligned?
0: Well, that's a good question, because obviously in the early church, we read that Paul and Barnabas were sent out by the laying on of hands of the elders of the church who had been fasting and seeking the Lord, and the Spirit spoke to them and told them to do it. So they sent them out with the laying on of hands. And the laying out of hands were basically saying, we endorse you. You know, we are, you're our partners. You're extensions of ourself. And that was a good thing. And you do see the laying out of hands of elders, too. Timothy is told to appoint elders, but not to lay hands hastily on anyone. And Timothy himself had hands laid upon him, probably when he was sent out to go minister with Paul. Probably the church in Ephesus where he was laid hands on him. It says, Paul says that Paul himself laid hands on him, but also the presbytery or the elders of the church did. So laying on of hands to kind of release somebody or at least acknowledge somebody for ministry was in fact done. Although we have to realize that the leaders of the churches in those days, it was assumed, are definitely in touch with what the Holy Spirit's saying, as especially in Acts 13, where the Holy Spirit spoke to the leaders and said, separate this person for me. Now, on the other hand, there were ministers who didn't have hands laid on them, and they went out and God used them too. Stephen and Philip are examples in the book of Acts, who, although they did have hands laid on them to be deacons or to be table servants and distributors of food, no one ordained them to preach. And, you know, Stephen just got into discussions with the people at the synagogue and started arguing with them and ended up preaching the gospel to the Sanhedrin, got himself stoned to death. Philip, he just fled from Jerusalem when the persecution started and ended up first in Samaria, and he's planted a church there and was ministering and evangelizing. And he evangelized and baptized the Ethiopian eunuch too. So now Stephen and Philip are examples of people in the book of Acts who had significant ministries that God just raised them up in, almost accidentally on their part, and they had not been commissioned by the church to do those things. These two men happened to be commissioned by the church to do other things, like, you know, practical helping of the poor in the church, distributing the food, but going out and preaching and things like that. They hadn't been ordained to that, and yet God did use them. So I'm going to have to say, I think it's good and ideal to have the laying on of hands. It's sort of like when one's being baptized in the Spirit. God can baptize them in the Spirit without the laying on of hands. We see it in the book of Acts in chapter 10, the house of Cornelius. They were baptized in the Spirit without anyone laying hands on them. But normally in the book of Acts, people had hands laid on them to be baptized in the Spirit. The Holy Spirit has some liberty to act outside the, you know, ordination of the elders in raising ministers up and such. You know, Agabus was a prophet. We don't know if anyone laid hands on him or not. We don't read it where he came from. But also Apollos, I don't know that anyone laid hands on him. They might have. We just don't know. But he was just traveling around preaching the gospel too. So it seems to me that it's always a good thing if the church can authorize or approve officially someone who goes out from them, especially as missionaries and stuff like that. It's good for the missionary himself to be able to point to the fact that that happened when people question him. You know, why should we listen to you? I mean, maybe you're some kind of heretic. And you say, well, these people laid hands on me and sent me out. So, I mean, they trust me. They recognize what God's doing in my life. And so that's kind of an endorsement from people who already had some credibility. And that's always good to do that. It's sort of like, you know, when Christians write books like I do, sometimes the first pages are endorsements from other Christians who are known and respected, just because, you know, it's not that you need them, but people who might wonder about your credibility perhaps will decide that you probably are credible if these people are saying so. And so that's what the laying out of hands, I think, does. I don't think a person who's, you know, who's running for his life, you know, from persecution and just wherever he ends up, he starts a church and ministers there, I don't think he's doing something wrong. But it's always good to feel that you're connected to the body of Christ in a larger sense, and that you're just not some kind of a lone ranger. Though I was, you know, when I'm back in the 70s, you know, the shepherding movement said God doesn't have any lone rangers. Well, he does. He's got lone rangers. He's got a lot of them. All the prophets in the Old Testament were lone rangers, and Philip was kind of a lone ranger and stuff. But I think God can do what he wants. If you feel like you're really called, or someone you know is really called to do something. Now, if the you know, it'd be good to have the church lay hands on him and authorize him. If he's asked them to and they won't, then I'd want to know what is it they're seeing that he's not seeing. Maybe they know something about him. Maybe they say, well, we'd like someone to be doing that, but I don't think you're the guy to do it right now. You know, because sometimes people are zealous to go out and evangelize or something like that, and they're really ill-prepared, and their elders could see that. And, you know, they say, well, hang on, we're not quite ready to give our endorsement. Because Paul said to Timothy, don't lay hands suddenly on anyone. Because he says, and don't be partaker of other men's sins. Sometimes when you when elders approve of someone too hastily, and that person's really not ready, they go out and they blow it. I've seen lots of street preachers who I'm pretty sure no one authorized them, and they're preaching the gospel in really offensive ways and things like that sometimes. I think, well, you know, maybe they'd be better off growing up a little bit before they go and, you know, just exude their zeal. And then, of course, there's people who send themselves out, and then they're not really strong Christians. They fall into sin and bring reproach. That's what Paul was suggesting when he says, don't lay hands suddenly on anyone, nor become a partaker of other men's sins. The idea is that if you're authorizing him and he goes out and does bad things, he's doing that with your authorization. You're a partaker of his sins, too. You're somewhat guilty. Yeah. So if I felt I was called to ministry and I was sent to go do something, I would definitely ask the elders of my church to lay hands on me. And that has happened to me in the past when I was younger. But, you know, if they don't, it might be because they're just not into doing that, in which case I think if you just go out and do what God tells you to do, it's fine. But if I felt I was called to ministry and the elder said, we don't quite see you as ready for this yet, you know, I might want to say, well, what is it they see about me that I don't see? Maybe I better learn. Maybe I'll figure it out before I go out and do, you know, cause trouble somehow.
3: Yeah, I see. It would probably warrant some self-reflection at that point.
0: Right.
3: Yeah, well, that's brought some stuff for me to think about as I'm struggling witnessing this. So I appreciate that, Steve. Thank you very much.
0: Okay, Brent. God bless you, man.
3: You too, brother. Thank you.
0: Thanks for calling. Okay, let's see here. Pretty close to our break. I better not take another call. It would be too frustrating, but we won't have time. We've got callers waiting, and we have one line open. We have another half hour coming up in just a moment. So if you want to take that one line that's open, you can call 844-484-5737. Once again, that's 844-484-5737. The Narrow Path has an app, which you really should get if you're a regular listener to the show. It's easier. It's right on your phone, you know. And you might not always be at your desk, or you could listen on your computer, but that's all on the phone or your iPad or whatever you got. 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You can check that out. We got another half hour coming. So don't go away. I'll be back in about 30 seconds.
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0: 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My name is Steve Gregg, and we're live for another half hour taking your calls. Now, our lines are full, so I won't give out the phone number right now. If we have lines opening up and time for it, we'll give out the phone number before the show's over. This is our second half hour, and the lines are still full from the first half hour, pretty much. So we're just going to go to the phone lines and talk to some of these folks. One of them is Mike from Elyria, Ohio. I'm not sure I pronounced that. Hi, Mike.
1: Hi, Steve. Thank you.
0: Uh-huh.
1: In Job 38, God asked Job, "Where were you when I laid the foundations of the earth?"
0: Uh-huh.
1: And in Matthew 7, Jesus tells false Christians, "Depart from me. I never knew you." Now, in John 1:13, talks about the born-again Christian that has the right to become sons of God. Now, it seems to me with those three examples, it seems foolish to think that humans are born in the image of God.
0: Why is that? I mean, how do those examples make that point?
1: Well, Job, God talks to Job. He tells him, "Where were you? Where were you when I laid the foundations?"
0: Right. So, there are no humans yet. There are no humans. So Job wasn't there. So I'm not sure how that tells us whether humans are made in the image of God or not.
1: So Job wasn't a human being?
0: What's that?
1: I don't understand. Job?
0: When God laid the foundation.
1: Talking to Job?
0: Yes, he was. But when God laid the foundation of the earth, Job wasn't there. That's what God's saying.
1: Right.
0: God's saying, okay, no one was there. Right.
1: So my point is, Job wasn't there. And Jesus tells his unbelievers or false believers that depart from me, I never knew you.
0: Yeah.
1: And in John 1:13 gives the description of how you become children of God.
0: Right. So but
1: go ahead.
0: Okay. You're seeing something in those verses that make it sound like God did not make man in his image?
1: Yes, Adam. And then Eve came from Adam, but Adam being created in the image of God, and Jesus being the second man, the final Adam, the Son of Man, yes, he created Adam, but we are not created. We are born of the flesh, by the will of the flesh, and the desires of the flesh. That's what John 1:13 says. Does that make sense?
0: But we still bear the image of God. I mean, we bear the image of our ancestors, and they were made in the image of God, so we have the image of God, too. I mean, that's actually what James says. In James chapter 3, he's rebuking Christians for cursing other people, and he says in verse 9, with our tongue we bless our God and Father, and with it we curse men who have been made in the similitude of God. Out of the same mouth proceed blessing and cursing. My brethren, these things ought not so to be. So he says we shouldn't be cursing men who are made in the similitude or the likeness of God. And the people around us weren't around when Adam was made, but they are around us and they are made in the similitude of God, the Bible says.
2: Okay.
0: Because human nature was. Human nature was made in the image of God, and we inherited human nature from Adam. And, that's just what the Bible teaches.
1: I mean,
0: that
1: is a slap in the face to the Messiah. And
0: why?
1: It also ignores the fact that you need to be born again of the Spirit from above.
0: No, it doesn't.
1: And if any flesh refuses that...
0: Wait, it doesn't slap Jesus in the face, and it doesn't contradict anything. We were made in the image of God, but we are fallen. We are sinners. And condemned by our sin, so we need to be born again. We need Jesus to redeem us. He came down to be one of us. He came. The Bible says that he came in Galatians says he came in the likeness of sinful flesh. Okay, he wasn't sinful, but he came in our likeness. But we're sinful. He's not. So the likeness doesn't have anything to do with sinfulness or righteousness. It has to do with the nature. The human nature is made in the image of God. And, a human being can be righteous, especially if they're born again and they're a Christian, or they can be unrighteous, but they still are the same species, in a sense. They still have the image.
2: Read
0: of God,
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3: 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Stay tuned for this Father's Day weekend. The producer of the documentary He Calls Me Daughter, Rick Altizer, will join me to discuss the father wound and our perfect Heavenly Father from a biblical perspective.
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3: 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On today's edition of The Plumb Line, I'm your host, Jay Rudolph. My guest is Rick Altizer, and Rick is director of a film documentary called He Calls Me Daughter. And it's a very appropriate name for the film that is going to, or the discussion that we're going to have here about fatherlessness, the impact that it has. Father wounds is a term that many of you probably have heard, and we'll look at all of it from a biblical worldview, as always, on The Plumb Line. Welcome to the broadcast, Rick. Great to have you on.
5: Jay, it's amazing to be here. I'm so glad to be on this. Thanks for having me.
3: Oh, yeah. Excited to discuss this matter. I've had the topic itself of, you know, missing or absent fathers in the home a number of times, but I've never done it in terms of looking, you know, specifically at the daughters, at the women or the girls. It's been, you know, a broader discussion that we had. So I like to hone in on this and tell us a little bit about this. Give us some background, kind of even how you were led to produce this.
5: Well, I directed a film for the Kendrick Brothers. I don't know if you know who they are.
3: Oh,
5: they
3: yeah.
5: did
3: yep.
5: War Room, Courageous, Fireproof, The Forge. They hired me to make a film for them called Show Me the Father. And that film

0: God speaks clearly to us through his word. Everything we need comes from God's word. We don't need any other word or any other communication. God has given us everything in his word.
1: Yeah.
0: But there are times in my life, you know, rare occasions where God will communicate to my spirit, you know, the spirit in me, you know, the Holy Spirit that's dwelling in me. God communicates to me, and he communicated to me in a way that got my attention. And what I heard in my spirit, it wasn't, you know, an audible voice, but it was, I want you to make this film for women. I was fervently seeking the Lord. God, what do you want me to do? And I heard, I want you to make this film for women. And Jay, I got to tell you, I didn't want to do it. It's like, you know, wait a minute, I'm a dude. What are you talking about? And hey, I'm just some filmmaker, some unemployed filmmaker guy right now. And I happen to know that films take a lot of money. You know, how's that going to happen? And I heard, I've given you everything you need. Just go do it. And so I thought, well, I do have some cameras and I have some sound equipment and lighting equipment. And I've got some friends, you know, I guess I could, he's given me what I need to get started. But I now know God's on a different time zone than you and me. He's already there. The scripture talks about declaring the end from the beginning. When he said, I've given you everything you need, it was more than just cameras. I didn't know at the time the people who were going to give money to make this film. I didn't know who was going to be in the film. I didn't know how it was going to come together. I didn't know that it was going to be in theaters. I didn't know that it was going to be the number 5 movie in America. I didn't know that we were going to have 56,000 Facebook followers in 2 months and 200,000 comments in a week and 1 million views in a day. Yeah, I didn't know that at that time. And then now it's going into Korea. It's going into Brazil. It's going into Portugal. It's going to Spain, France, England, Australia, Germany, Estonia, Romania. I mean, I can go on. It's going to be in theaters in Singapore. I mean, it's just going on and on and on. I didn't know any of that. I'm sitting there in that little room on my knees trying to figure out what to do. And God says, I've given you everything you need. He knew, because he's on that different time zone than you and me. He was already there. He already saw it, and he knows what's going to happen this next year and then going around the world with the film. So what an amazing blessing and just a mind-blowing display of God's power. I've never been on a film in my life that had God's hand on it like this. And frankly, Jay, I've never done a film that had this kind of impact. We are getting literally thousands of women saying, this film changed my life. I needed this. I didn't know. I had a father wound, but this explains why I was promiscuous as a teenager. This explains so much of the struggles I'm having with God. You've helped me understand. And so what a blessing, you know, just to be a part of what God's doing. So I definitely felt that as I was watching the film in the movie theater going, I didn't do this. I'm an okay filmmaker, Jay. I'm okay. I can't do that. I didn't do that.
1: Yeah, but no human can bring about those types of results in anyone's life. And so, but yeah, it's like, you know, you sensed when you were doing the other one, you mentioned that this needed to be done for women. And so I think, you know, the Lord put that in you that to help you to sense that there are a whole lot of women out there that are struggling in one way or another, and they don't even realize what it's from. And so you help them find that out, huh?
0: Yeah, we had a lot of women before the film came out. Is this going to be man bashing? You know, is this going to be a man bash thing? And, you know, unfortunately, that's a thing. There is man bashing going out there. So I see now why God had me, a male, make this film. First off, to make sure there's no man bashing. It's got very positive role models. Alex Kendrick is in it. We've got good, positive fathers portrayed. It's not a downer and a depressing film. We have godly men proclaiming the gospel, sharing the heart of the father. And it was men that got us in this position. A father wound comes from a male who's disconnected, who's not able to, you know, because there's only one perfect father. But I think for men to own it, to take, you know, for me to take ownership of that as a man and to steward the gospel,

0: to make sure the gospel's front and center. I see why God had me, amen, make this film. And again, you couldn't draw it up on paper. This had to be a God thing because it didn't make sense. There was really nothing about the father wound out there. And so Fathom, who distributed the film, they would only let me have it in theaters for 2 days. They didn't think it was going to do very well. And I was kind of concerned, well, there's not a lot about the father wound out there. Maybe that's because people don't want to talk about it. You know, this thing might crash and burn. And then we found out when we put it out, there is a huge community of women who desperately want to talk about this, who need to talk about this, who are feeling now empowered to talk about their father wound and how it has impacted how they see God. And we project on the God traits of our earthly father. So we can get into that later, but that has just helped so many women. So again, you couldn't draw this up on paper. It didn't make sense, but God knew what it was going to be the number 5 movie in America that Angel picks it up. It becomes the number 2 movie on Angel. I mean, it's just like, you can't make this stuff up. you know, I can't, awesome. I don't know what to say. This isn't me. This is God. So amen. I'm just so grateful, so thankful that I have been a part of this, that God allowed me to be a part of what he's doing. And this is his work, his film, and he's doing it. And I'm excited to be here stewarding it now as we get it into all nations.
1: Yeah. Well, I want to spend plenty of time on what you just mentioned a moment ago, the combination, I guess, of being a steward of the gospel and helping these women that are affected by a father wound to understand the heavenly father and the difference between your heavenly father and your earthly father. No matter how good of an earthly father you have or I have, the heavenly father, you know, there's not even a comparison there. And so, you know, helping women understand that reality, that your father maybe was missing, never knew your father even, but even those women who have wonderful, absolutely godly fathers, still that father doesn't hold a candle to the heavenly father. And so we're going to talk about that a lot. And I'm going to go to the break early here, a little earlier than usual, so that we can spend the entire second segment discussing that and having you share some thoughts on that from this film called He Calls Me Daughter. My guest, Rick Altizer, who again is director of that film. Don't go anywhere. We have a lot more to come on this broadcast. And then we'll have a total of 4 segments, 4 parts to this. So the next segment coming up will not be the last. So don't go anywhere. Stick around. Much more to come on The Plumb Line. 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
1: 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You're tuned into The Plumb Line. I'm your host, Jay Rudolph, and Rick Altizer, director of a documentary called He Calls Me Daughter, is my guest on The Plumb Line. We're talking about Father Wounds from a Biblical Perspective. And as I said going into the break there, I want to spend lots of time on this important matter. And a scripture verse that always comes to mind when I talk about this topic of fatherlessness is found in Psalm 68, where it says, "Father of the fatherless and protector of widows is God in his holy habitation." And it describes God then settling the solitary in a home, leading out prisoners to prosperity, but the rebellious dwell in a parched land, it says in the second half. Well, I guess verse 6, that's verses 5 and 6 of Psalm 68. And I'm sure there are many others, and we'll go to some other scriptures as well. But that's one that always comes to mind, I'm sure, when this issue comes up. And that helps us to understand the reality that if someone has difficulty with their earthly father, it's hard for them to even grasp, you know, a different type of father, an entirely different type of father, like our Heavenly Father is, right?
0: Yeah, but we will project onto God traits of our earthly dad. So, for instance, if our father abandoned us and left us, we'll struggle believing God's there for us. If our father never told the truth to us, you know, spoke lies to us, we'll struggle believing God. And a lot of women say, well, I had a dad, you know, he was home, but he never said, I love you. He didn't affirm me. He didn't really nurture me. And then so those women will tend to be what I call overfunctioning. They'll overfunction because the way they got validation, the way they got approval from dad was when they did something. And so they learned early on, I get validation, I get my worth and approval when I do something. So then they become these human doings where they have to overfunction. And the way they find value and worth is when they do. And then they take that into their faith. I've got to do. I've got to get to work in order to have God validate me. And they never seem to measure up. They never seem to be doing enough. They never feel like they're measuring up or enough because they can never do enough. And so that's all part of a father wound. They're transferring onto God traits of their earthly dad. And they're not seeing God as scripture reveals him as who he is. He's not like our dad. Like you mentioned earlier, there's only one perfect father. I tell this to men. Men say, I saw this film and I wanted to go, you know, call my daughter immediately and just apologize for the times where I wasn't being able to validate her. Or, you know, I was overworking and, you know, I was gone a lot. And I tell them, there's only one perfect father and you're not it, right? Mm-hmm. there's only one. As good as your dad was, there's only one perfect father. And so our job isn't to be the perfect father because there's only one. But our job is to direct and shape and guide our children to the perfect father. And, you know, so a lot of dads, you know, if you've done that, then you've done good. And no, you're not going to be perfect. But that transference is a real thing. And so in the film, for instance, we had Priscilla, one of the people in the film, said, I couldn't go to church. I'm not going to worship a man. Jesus is a man. I'm not going to worship a man. I've talked to many women who say, oh, I love my Jesus, but I won't call God Father because of what that word Father means. And so they're totally missing a key element in their faith in their walk with Father God. Before God was a creator, before he was Creator God, he was Father. Father is a key identity of who God is. It's a core, deepest truth of who God is. And so when I'm an orphan and I'm operating in unbelief because I'm not really believing God's there for me or that he's good or that he's sovereign or that I can trust him. And so I'm operating in this self-sufficiency in this orphan spirit and I got to take care of myself because really at the end of the day, God isn't there for me. That is the orphan spirit, and that's what keeps us then from that these women will have this distance from God. They see all these other women have these emotional, deep relationships with God, and they don't have it, and they don't know why. And they read all the books, and they go to all the women's ministry conferences, and they do everything, and they can't figure it out, and they think there's just something wrong with them. When they see this film, their life is going to change at a core level. It's going to be a life-changing event for them because they're going to see, I'm an orphan. I'm a functional orphan. I go to church. I'm in the women's ministry group. I'm on the worship team. I'm functional. I function, but I don't really believe or know how to relate to God as my father. And so that is a key element of how we see God. And we see in 1 John 1:3, he says, see what kind of love the Father has given us, that we should be called children of God.
1: Amen.
0: There's an adoption that happens. God is a father who adopts us. In 2 Corinthians 6:18, he says, I will be a father to you, and you shall be sons and daughters to me, says the Lord Almighty. So we get this fatherness of God, and Jesus teaches us to pray. And one of the first two words he says, our Father. He relates to God as Father. And I'm forgetting what, I think it's John 16. The word Father is mentioned like 32 times in one chapter. I'm getting old, Jay. I don't know what else to say. I'm forgetting that. Yeah, it's in John, and it's a whole bunch of times. It's like 32 times he says the word Father. Just to bring up this whole thing while we're on this topic, in the Old Testament, we have Father as a metaphor. He's the father of a nation, but he's not referred to in the first person as Father. Jesus was the first person who did that, and they wanted to kill him for it. They said it was blasphemy, and that's why they crucified him, because he equated himself with God. He called God his Father. There's no record of any rabbi referring to God in the first person as Father till the 12th century. So now we have this fatherhood of God. That's kind of common in our culture now, but that was not something that was done. And Jesus was the first one to refer to God as Father in the first person, and he was crucified for it. And they wanted to kill him and stone him because they said, this is blasphemy. So to refer to God in first person as Father was a radical understanding of the character of who God is and what the definition of Father means. Abba, Daddy, Papa, Father. And Jesus referred to him that way, spoke to him that way in the first person. And he teaches us to speak to God that way. So it's a new, fresh understanding of the power of Father that Jesus gives us. And so for so many women who have that problem with connecting Father and God and what Father means and what daughter means, they're missing out on the deepest truth of who they are and the deepest truth of who God is. So it's a very important distinction we need to make with our own walk with God and how we see ourselves, that this designation daughter, this designation son, comes from outside of myself. That's why he calls me daughter. It's not anything I'm self-defining, I'm self-identifying. We've got so many women and men in our culture who are confused. They don't know who they are. God gives us that identity. God, outside of myself, gives me the identity of with sonship, son, daughter, adoption. This comes from God.
1: Right.
0: So yeah. That's the powerful message of the gospel. And that's where the power of life-changing salvation comes from, is through the gospel.
1: Yeah. Well, and we'll talk about how some of the experts that you have in the documentary, as well as the ministers of the gospel and things, how they help women to, you know, have a changed view when they think of that word father. And we'll get to that in the next segment here. I was going to go there right now, but I don't have time. But we've got about 3 minutes left in this segment. And so in those 3 minutes, let's do this instead. Let's explain to maybe the lady tuning in right now what it means to have a relationship with your father, with your creator, and maybe, you know, don't even necessarily have to use the word father at this point, because we're going to get more to that aspect, you know, coming up in a segment here. But a relationship with the one who created you, what does that look like? How does that come about for a person? Because there might be a, you know, a young lady, older woman tuning in right now who's got some of those father wounds and doesn't even know what that means to have a relationship with your creator.
0: The issue we have is unbelief. We don't believe. We don't believe God's really there for us or that he's good, because we struggle with trusting that. We didn't see that from our own father. And so a great prayer is, God, I believe, help my unbelief. And to know that you are loved, you are valued, you are seen. It's not based on anything you do. You can't do anything to be seen, to be loved this way. This was the work that that required the do, Jesus did on the cross for you. That was the work. And now your work's to believe. And so get into the scriptures. Let Jesus talk to you and let him communicate who this God is to you, not based on your past experience or what you've seen, but to know God loves you. He loves you so much that he sent his son for you. Not only just to die for you, but to credit you with all of his righteousness, to take all your sin, and then to give you all of his righteousness. I call it the best deal in the history forever. Mm. He takes all my sin, and in exchange, I get all his righteousness. And then God then adopts you. That's how you earn the title daughter. That's how you become a daughter. You don't earn it. Jesus earns it for you. So the way to get this adoption, this identity, this freedom, this healing, it comes through Jesus. God is not a paternal grandfather in the sky, and he's everybody's daddy. It only happens through Jesus. So when you have that relationship with him, you as a man, but God can help you through that. He can help you get through that. When you come to Christ, and when you, that's how Jesus, they said, show us the Father. And he says, when you've seen me, you've seen the Father. Mm. So Jesus modeled the Father to us. That's how you know this Father God is through his son, Jesus.
1: Mm. Amen. Well, again, Rick Altizer, my guest, director of the film, He Calls Me Daughter, and we'll have more to come, but I want to share my email address and invite any of you at this moment who are maybe hearing afresh this message that Rick has proclaimed here. We call it the gospel. Good news is what gospel means. It's the best news of all, as Rick also mentioned. And so if this is maybe new to you, or maybe you're just hearing it in a fresh way and the Holy Spirit's working on your heart at this very moment, connect with me. Drop me an email. We will get together and we can visit about this more. I'd love to talk to you more about the gospel of Jesus Christ. No more important thing than that. Theplumlineradio@gmail.com is that email address. Theplumlineradio@gmail.com, and plum is P-L-U-M-B, B at the end of the word plum. 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A forerunner in homeschool curriculum, Cornerstone Curriculum has been teaching children all over the world to think and learn from a biblical perspective for more than 40 years. 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Cornerstone introduces a biblically based set of life assumptions and equips your children to know why they believe what they believe. They incorporate a biblical outlook in all their courses because it's imperative that our children be able to discern truth from falsehood in every subject. Find your homeschool curriculum at cornerstonecurriculum.com. That's cornerstonecurriculum.com. On today's edition of The Plumb Line, I'm your host, Jay Rudolph. My guest is Rick Altizer, director of He Calls Me Daughter, a documentary film that has done very well, not only at the box office, but lots and lots of women in particular are being impacted tremendously by this film, He Calls Me Daughter. And so, in fact, let me give the website here, because we're going to talk about some great resources that you can find about there, hecallsmedaughter.org. That's simple enough, hecallsmedaughter.org. And Rick, as we come back, in that second segment, I was mentioning that you're talking a little bit about women who have this difficulty with the word father, even. And, you know, if they had an absent father or a father that they never knew, or even a father who was present in the home, but, you know, just not involved in an emotional sense, never said, I love you to his daughter, or whatever it may be. Those things leave wounds that we call father wounds. And sometimes those can result in women having difficulty in having a relationship with their heavenly father. And so we address that quite a bit. But what I wanted to start this segment with is, so you had a lot of experts, a lot of, you know, ministers of the gospel involved in this documentary and sharing there. And so what wisdom, what advice do they bring to, whether it be young or older ladies who are dealing with this?
0: Yeah, some of the men we had speaking into this, of course, we had Alex Kendrick, who is a filmmaker, and he talked about, you know, how he wants to validate his daughters. But we had Michael Reeves, who's the president of Union Theological Seminary in Oxford, England. Well, I heard him on the Ligonier broadcast, and he was talking about the fatherhood of God. And he's got this amazing English accent with this very kind, soft, inviting, warm tone. He doesn't sound angry when he speaks. And as I was listening to him, I was going, this is a male voice that a wounded woman could hear. This is a male voice that could communicate the truth of the gospel to a wounded woman. And the fact that he's a male, I don't think would hamper her from hearing the truth. So we had him, and also the pastor of my church, Kenny Silva, in Hickory Grove PCA Church here in Nashville. He was on as well. And again, very gentle, kind tone. So the type of voice was important for me. You know, there are some preachers who are great, but they kind of yell and get excited, but that can sound like anger to some women. And that can be off-putting. And so I wanted to be sure we're communicating the gospel in a voice, in a way that they can hear. And so the wonderful things that Michael Reeves spoke about, he's such an expert on the fatherhood of God, was just some of the things I've even shared with you, that you know, God's main identity is Father, is the deepest truth of who he is. And then as we see ourselves in the light of what Christ, that we find the Father through Jesus. This is how he's revealed to us, is through Christ. And so just connecting scripture, the truth of the gospels, the truth of scripture, the truth of who God is based on what the Bible has to say. Those are some of the beautiful things that they brought to the table. And I did want, as you mentioned in our last show, there's a lot of gospel in this film. And that was very important to me, because the power for salvation is through the gospel. And that's really the only thing that's going to really heal these women. We can talk about the father wound. That's fine. But the gospel is where the hope is, where the power is, where the change, where the power to change and be healed comes from, not from our good advice and good words. It's the gospel exactly. Of Jesus Christ. So everything's pointing back to Jesus. Everything, all the scriptures, what we're discussing, what we're talking about, are pointing back to Jesus. And one of the powerful segments in scripture, we get it in all three synoptic gospels, and we find it in Mark 5, verses 33 to 34, the woman who had this flow of blood, knowing what had happened to her, she comes in fear and trembling. She falls down before him because she had touched, she touched the hem of his garment, and God healed, and she's healed. And he says, who touched me? And she goes, she fell down and told him the whole truth. And then Jesus says to her, daughter, your faith has made you well. Go in peace and be healed of your disease. God redefines her. Jesus redefines her. She's got this pain, this inside pain that she is suffering with. No one really sees it or knows it. It's this ongoing bleeding that's happening. And she comes to Christ. She touches Jesus and she's healed. And he redefines her. He now calls her daughter and gives her a redefinition of who she is. This is the theme of the film, is that scripture. These women, they're bleeding. It's not seen. It's unseen. They're functioning. They're in church, and they're on the worship team. They're part of the women's ministry group. They're handing out the bulletins. They're there. They're in church and they're functioning, but they're bleeding. There's bleeding going on and nobody sees it, but it's real and they know what I'm talking about. And if that woman's hearing me right now, she knows exactly what I'm talking about because it's real. It's a real thing. And the healing comes from that identity coming to Christ and then being redefined, daughter, adopted, father. That's where this new redefinition and a whole new level of faith comes in Christ.
1: Yeah. Well, and I'm just thinking about this, and like most, you know, difficulties, troubles that we have in life, if they're matters of, you know, kind of related to our health or, you know, mental health especially, which is part of what this affects certainly is your mental and your emotional health. Most of the time, it's not like I'm going to hear one message and all of a sudden you're, healed from this for good. And so the reason I bring that up is I'm on that hecallsmedaughter.org website, and you've got a free 6-week curriculum designed to help women that are dealing with this. And I would imagine it takes at least that long for most women to heal from this.
0: Yes, the curriculum is online for free. It's written by two counselors, two therapists. The publishers wanted me to find some well-known, hey, let's get some known author to write it. What would happen there is that known author would hire somebody to write it. They'd crank it out in 2 months and, you know, it would be just a piece of product. And I didn't want that. I wanted something that was written by counselors who are recognizing the father wound and they know what the consequences are. And what the steps are, what do we really need to do? What is it? How do we define it? And how do we get healed from it? And so I've had so many women tell me this is the best study they've ever done. So I'm so thankful for that. But I wanted to give women an opportunity. The whole thing with the film was it was a ministry tool. It's not really a movie. It's a ministry tool. So the curriculum came with the film. When I felt called by the Lord to make this film, it came with a curriculum. I knew there was going to be a curriculum as well. And so the whole point of this ministry tool is to be able to get it into churches, to get women's groups to go through the curriculum together and to see the film, go through the curriculum. The film kind of opens up the door, starts the conversation. The curriculum digs a little deeper. It's a 6-week study. And then also on the website, we're partnering with Global Counseling Network to provide, vetted Christian counselors for people who need counseling. After they go through this, they realize, you know what? This has affected and impacted my life. I need therapy. I really need to dig deeper. And I'm a big supporter of counseling, Christian counseling. I think it's good to work through this stuff. Some of these things might need to be worked through. But that's all on the website, hecallsmedaughter.org. So that's all part of this ministry tool package of He Calls Me Daughter.
1: Yeah. Well, I kind of want to spend the final segment talking about some of the stories here that you've heard from women and maybe even some of the stories that are presented there, you know, in this documentary, He Calls Me Daughter, because those are so powerful for listeners to hear how God has, you know, actually used this and transformed people's lives and things. So just one more thing, I guess, for this segment, and that is we've talked about, you know, the father wound and how it affects a woman's view of God as the Heavenly Father. It also affects the woman's view of herself. And, you know, and there's a lot talked about that. I've watched the documentary. I've seen, you know, the one gal that you mentioned was a strip club worker. And so her self-worth, her value, and how she saw herself was completely destroyed, basically, because of what she experienced from a lack of a father.
0: Yes. And we have so many different types of father wounds. We have Shonda Pierce, Christian comedian, who says, you know, my father never pastored a church that he didn't have a girlfriend. We have another woman whose, you know, father slammed her head into the table and broke her nose. We have the actress BJ Arnett, who says, I just wanted my dad to say I was his. You know, he denied that she was even his daughter. Can you imagine what kind of pain that, you know, as far as identity goes, the owner of In-N-Out Burger, Lindsay Snyder, she talks about her dad who became an addict and ended up dying from his addiction. And her whole life at 13 was just looking for a male to fill that hole. And she went from marriage to marriage to marriage, bad relationship to bad relationship until she finally went to the Father God. So all these different types of father wounds that we talk about in the film, but they all have the same result, which is I don't feel valued. I don't feel that I have worth. And so the result of the father wound, no matter what kind of wound it is, what I've seen in the film is it's the same result. I don't feel seen. I don't feel valued. I don't feel that I have worth, and I'm never seeming to measure up. And so then they do all kinds of things to somehow try to earn that worth. Or I've had women say, you know what, this explains, I never understood, because I had him, you know, my dad was there, but he didn't really tell me I was beautiful. He never really affirmed me or didn't say he loved me very much and wasn't very affectionate. And then they'll say, that explains, I never understood why I was so promiscuous when I was in high school. I never knew that. I never figured that out. And now I've seen this film, I get it. Now I understand. I understand why I was that way. This is why I am how I am. And so that has been kind of an ongoing, and I haven't heard it from just one woman. I've heard it kind of keeps coming up. This explains so much about this pain I've been carrying that I didn't have a name for and I didn't know what it was. This really helps me, you know, the way I put it in my vernacular, this helps me connect dots. You know, some they haven't said that, but that's kind of how I'm hearing what they're saying. This really helps me understand why I've been the way I am. Those are some of the messages I've heard. This helps me understand why I have done some of the things I've done. Yeah, I recognize now it's coming out of a father wound that I never really dealt with. I never really acknowledged, you know, but now what we're doing is we're giving them a place to start. We're helping them put a name on it. Now we're going to name it. Okay. Father wound. And now we can start working on it. Here's a curriculum. Let's get some counseling. Let's do the work now, the good work of believing and trusting who God is.
1: Yeah, I can see that, Rick. And so let's come back from the break here. We'll share some stories and anything else that you want to draw into our conversation in the minutes that we have left. So friends in the listening family here, don't go anywhere. We have more to come on this important discussion and subject of father wounds, fatherlessness from a biblical worldview on the Plumb Line. 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
1: On today's edition of The Plumb Line, I'm your host, Jay Rudolph, and my guest, Rick Altizer, director of the film He Calls Me Daughter. We're talking about father wounds, and we want to go to John chapter 6 for some discussion here. Make sure that we get this in, because you mentioned you wanted to cover some things from there, Rick. So let me have you do that, and then we'll share some stories and things as we have time.
0: Yeah, you'd asked about, you know, what some of the women who maybe struggle with this, you know, how do you come to terms with this? How do you find healing through this? You know, how do you get through the end of this? And I mentioned last time about unbelief and the problem of unbelief. And so in John chapter 6, they came to Jesus and they said, Jesus, show us the works of the Father that we must be doing. Show us the works of the Father that we must be doing. We want the list. Give me the list of the five ways to be a good husband, the three ways to know my spiritual gift. You know, any sermon Rick Warren will teach, the five ways, the four ways, you know, here's your list of how to do this. So Jesus responds to them and he says, they're asking for the works, the list. And he says, the work, singular, one, the work of the Father is to believe the one he sent. That's the work. Actually, it's the work of the Father. It's God's work in us. He's working in us to believe, but believing, that's the work. It isn't the doing, it's the believing, because what you believe about God is going to inform what you do with God and for God and what you do in your life. So we get that confused. We think we got to come to God with doing. And everything is about doing, but actually it's about believing. And here's the things we need to believe. Three things. One, God is sovereign. God knows everything. Whatever you're going through right now, God knew this was going to happen. He's not surprised. God doesn't learn anything. Nothing surprises him. He's not learning and trying to figure out your life as you go. He knows. He's sovereign. Two, he's good. He's good by definition. He is the definition of good. He is what we define good over. We define good through God. God cannot do anything evil. It's not possible because he's all good. So God is sovereign. God is good. And three, we can trust him. You can trust him. Now, I don't know why. I can't answer why. I can't answer when, where, all those questions. Why did God, why is this happening? I can't answer that, but scripture clearly reveals who. We know who God is, and that's really all you need. These three things will get you through anything. God is sovereign, God is good, and I can trust him. And that takes a while. That belief part, see, that's where the belief comes in, because I can believe God's good for you. Jay, I can pray for you and believe that God's going to be good for you, but I'm not so sure he's good for me. So I better operate in some self-sufficiency. And then I can trust him. Boy, that's a struggle for so many of us. When we get down to it, there's so much unbelief. We operate in so much unbelief and we're self-righteous. So we can't even admit we're operating in unbelief, but there's so much about God we don't believe. We don't believe who he is, who he says he is. And we don't believe we are who he says we are. And this is our work. This is the work. The one work is to believe that you are a daughter. You're a son. You have a father who loves you. And even though you don't understand what's happening, why it's happening, God is sovereign. He's good. And you can trust him. You can trust him even though the door has shut. And I don't know about you, Jay, but for me, more times than not, God has led me with a closed door. More than with an open door. He'll close doors, and that's guidance. We had a married couple in our movie, and you know, we filmed them, we interviewed them. I had the crew, the film crew, we went on location, and their marriage went south. It went bad, and they're divorced. And I had to take them out of the film. So the wounded me, the wounded Rick, with the father wound goes, see, I knew God. I knew I couldn't count on you. You shut that door. We spent all this money. We spent all this time. And now you shut the door. I knew I couldn't count on you. That's the wounded Rick, right? So I'm thankful that, you know, through these years, I was able to say, well, God, you shut that door. You must be protecting me. There must be something better that's coming. You must be, you're leading and guiding me by shutting this door. So I'm, you know, thankful. And listen, there's been tons of times I didn't respond this way, but I responded with faith going, well, God, I know that you knew this was going to happen. You knew the marriage was going to blow up. You're good. And so I can trust you. You're doing something here. Mm. From that, I was telling Dee Dee, who's in the film, I was telling her about this. She goes, you want to talk to this friend of mine, Rochelle Starr, who has this ministry called Scarlet Hope. And they go into strip clubs and they're in Louisville and they're close to you. You might want to go check that out. And I found the key story of the film came because of this. Had I reached out a year earlier, I wouldn't have been able to interview Priscilla, who's on the poster. She's the main story in the film. I wouldn't have been able to interview her because she wasn't ready to talk about it yet. She hadn't been out of the strip clubs long enough. So God led, God directed by shutting that door, led me to the story. And then the young woman who ended up getting divorced, she said, I never would have had the courage to divorce my husband had I not done that interview with you, because we did that interview. The next time he hit me, I knew it was time for me to leave. I knew what I had to do. Mm. So God was sovereign in it all. God knew this was all going to happen. He was good. He's good by definition, and we can trust him. We can trust him. Bad things happen. That still is terrible that she's getting hit by her husband and they're getting divorced. And I don't understand the why of that, other than we have sin nature and we have sin, and it's going to create havoc in our lives. But through all of that, God's sovereign. He's in control of all of it. He's good, and we can trust him. Mm-hmm. So that's the real struggle here, that all of these women and men too, all of us, it's what we believe about God and what we believe about who he says we are. That will then define how we live.
1: Yeah, amen. Well, therein, what you just shared were a couple stories, which is good because I don't have time to go into any others other than to ask you if there's, you know, any final word, maybe that encompasses a story, any final word that you want to share in the last moment that we have left here with our listeners.
0: Well, this is a new thing, the whole issue of father wound. And so I encourage people to reach out. You can see the film at hecallsmedaughter.org. It's also on Angel. You can see it there. If you're an Angel subscriber, you can share it with your friends. But, you know, get on the Facebook page. Talk about this. Look at this. Get in the curriculum. Get engaged. Bring this to your church. We can license it to your church. Bring it to your women's group. Connect with this. Use this as a ministry tool. I want to get this into churches. We're giving the curriculum for free. We want to let this message of gospel hope get to the churches here in America. And now it's going across the world. So I'm just excited that you've given me this opportunity to talk about it on your show in such a extended format. Usually I don't get this much time.
1: Yes,
0: you gave me a lot of opportunities to create a gap.
1: I got
0: to
1: say,
0: gap time.
1: You filled it very easily. So, oh, I appreciate that. Well, thank you, Rick. It's been great to have you on. I'm blessed by it. Thank you.
0: Thank you, Jack.
1: Rick Altizer, again, he is director of the film documentary, He Calls Me Daughter, and I would love to have you check that out. 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
21: Because the active agent is the Spirit, and the Spirit who dwells in you, the Spirit who was given to you as a gift at your baptism, that Spirit is the one who's the active agent. And we just happen to be a tool in the hand of the Spirit to have a smile, to let the fruits of the Spirit start to grow through us. And then he's the one that takes all of those things and produces fruit in the hearts of